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6: I am the Alpha and the Omega, the beginning and the end, says the Lord God. I am the one who is, who always was, and who is still to come, the Almighty One. 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
1: 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We're remaining sunny and hot. Valley high temperatures 95 degrees, and we're going to head out to the coast and enjoy mostly sunny skies. Highs in the mid to upper 60s. Cloud cover and cooling trend starts tomorrow in the Willamette Valley Weather Center. I'm Robert Pratt.
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0: Welcome to Hope for the Journey with Pastor Tom Turner, a production of North Albany Community Church. 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
1: We are still in Psalms. We're looking at the idea of Jesus in the Psalms. And we're going to be talking about a psalm that is very, very common. Most of you have heard this, or you've heard somebody preach on this or teach on this, and it's Psalm 23. So what we see here is the shepherd is a very personal shepherd. He's watching you. Thankfully, he's watching me. He is our shepherd. There are three things in the very first verse that show us he is our shepherd and that he is a very personal shepherd. First of all, it says, the Lord. That's how it starts off. The Lord. And it's talking about Jesus. This is Jesus in the Psalms, remember? And this is a reference to who the Messiah is, right? Who our Savior actually is. And what does our Savior do for us? What does our Savior mean to us? Well, the Lord, this starts out, the Lord, meaning the Lord of my life. The only Lord. The Lord who knows me. The Lord who loves me. And we know in hindsight, David didn't know this when he wrote this psalm, but the Lord that sacrificed for me. The Lord that gave his life for me. That carries a lot of weight with me. This is a very personal God. I've heard the expression and the illustration before that if I was the only person who was alive, if I was the only person ever to have lived, that Jesus would have died for me. Well, that might be true, but I don't know. I'm a pretty bad guy. You look at me now and you think, oh, you look like a pretty decent guy. I said, ah, well, you don't know my thought life. You don't know my previous life. You don't know, you know, and everybody's got a story, right? But Jesus comes into your life, all of a sudden it becomes his story. And we're living for his story. I play a small part, but I'm living for his story and his glory. He's the Lord. That's very personal to me. He might have died if I was the only one. I like to cling to that hope, but I don't know, right? I can see where he would die for you. You're a good person. You know, you've done good things in your life, but what about me? The reality is, he does die for each one of us. He knew you before you were born. He knew who would be here today, even in this sanctuary. He knows those things. That's his omniscience. He's a very personal Lord. He's the only Lord. Now, think of that word Lord, and it's a very old English word, but when we think about lords and ladies and those sorts of things, we think about the one who's above us, who gives us direction, right? The Lord says, go and till the field, you go and till the field. The Lord says, come and dance in the town square, you come and dance in the town square and celebrate. But the bottom line is the Lord directs all the action. And our Lord, our Savior, Jesus Christ, he directs the action of my life. He's a very personal Lord. But it also says in there that he's my shepherd. The Lord is my shepherd. David says this. The Lord is my shepherd. David understood the personal relationship that people have with God. I was listening to somebody speak the other day, and he said, you know, back when he was a teenager, about my age, he said, back when we were teenagers, what would happen is you'd say, you know, you're a sinner. Yes, yes, I'm a sinner. You know, Jesus is the Lord of everyone. Yeah, Jesus is the Lord. Yeah, he sacrificed for you. Yeah, yeah, he sacrificed for you. And there's this sort of intellectual assent, and you get all these yes, yes, yes, yes. Okay, pray this prayer, and you're a believer. Well, yeah, again, yes, but there's so much more than that in God's Word. There's so much more than that in the Christian life. There's so much more than that in following Christ as your Lord. And as your shepherd, he is personal. He's there for you. He wants to be involved in everything, your Lord and your shepherd. And then he goes on to say in verse 20, I shall not want. I shall not want. It indicates that this personal Lord, this personal shepherd, is going to meet my personal needs. He's got me wrapped up in his plan. He's going to do what he needs to do in me. It's personal for him. He's a personal shepherd in that he's my Lord, he's my shepherd, and I have nothing to worry about. I don't need to want. He's got me covered. That's what shepherds do. The second thing we see here in verse 2 is that he's a shepherd who provides. I think it's interesting what he provides. It goes on to say, he makes me lie down in green pastures and he leads me beside still waters. If you look at those verses, and this kind of bleeds into my third point, but I want you to see what the language is saying here. He makes me lie down. He leads. He restores. It's all His, right? He's doing all the work. And so when we think of Him as a provider, He is that one who provides everything we need. Now, that is probably one of the toughest things for Americans to deal with. You know, if you grow up in a country that's two-thirds world out there, and you're just scrounging to get by, maybe you work a job that provides a dollar or two a day, and you're just living from day to day, hand to mouth, you would understand this verse in a completely different way than an American who works at a job, has a guaranteed income, is watching his 401k and is looking at the news to see what's the interest rate going to do today. We're much more worried about what we can do and how we can provide for us. And this passage gives us a distinct feeling that we don't need to worry about that. That shepherd, our shepherd, my shepherd, your shepherd, he's got that covered. He's watching. Again, the shepherd metaphor, he's not going to lead us into a desert and expect us to eat. No, the shepherd takes his sheep into the high mountain grasses in the springtime. And he brings them to the other grasses, you know, down in the valley when they're green. He provides everything the sheep need. The big question for us, and I think this is where we struggle as American believers, is what do I need? What is it that I need? Do my wants sometimes cross over my needs? Right? Come on, Lord, I need that new boat. You know, Lord, I would worship you every day I was out on the lake in that new boat. Okay, Lord, I can't afford a boat, but Lord, you can provide that new fishing rod. I just need that new it's a little out of the budget. We didn't plan on it this month, but I've only got 10. Lord, I need that 11th fishing rod, right? Do I really need that? I'm picking on fishermen because I don't fish, so go there. And we sometimes, as Americans, you know, who are in a free system and it's sort of capitalistic system, and we worry about those things. It's like, yeah, I love God, I worship Him on Sunday, but when it comes to providing, what do I have to do? I have to provide for myself. I have to provide for my family. And so I would just say this, you know, it's probably time that we stop and say, you know what, if I really believe God's Word, if I really trust in God's Word, then I will trust that He will provide. I am not advocating that you quit your job tomorrow. Don't go in and quit your job and then come home and tell your spouse and then they get all mad at me. That's not what I'm advocating, right? Everybody should work. It's part of our, I think, our Christian responsibility is to find joy and work that God gives us. All I'm saying is God will provide for our needs. And let's not get upset when we don't get our wants. Let's just be understanding that God is the good shepherd. He's going to provide our needs. Two ways here in verse 2 that it tells us He provides for the sheep using that metaphor is He brings us into green pastures and He brings us to still waters. In the original Hebrew, if you read that in the original Hebrew, it would say resting waters. You know the idea. You come around the corner on your hike up in the mountains and maybe you're following a trail that follows a creek. And you finally round the bend and you get there and there's a small lake and it's just placid. It's just beautiful. It's a calm, it's a resting place. And I find it really interesting that at the very beginning of the psalm, before he gets into some of the heavy stuff, he says, "Hey, my shepherd gives me rest." I think David did that on purpose. I think his whole point here is to make sure we understand that in that wonderful shepherd we have a place of rest. We can take, Jesus says it this way, He says, "Come unto me if you're heavy burdened," right? Give me your burden and take what? Take my yoke, right? That big thing that oxen wear, that big piece of, take my yoke. It's light. Okay, so David is telling us the same thing. We have a God, we have a shepherd who's going to bring us rest when we're with him. He's going to bring us to a place where we come into the realization that we need him and that we want him and that we need to work our life based on him. And we come to that place and then we realize what we have. And we go, ah. Now, I don't know when the last time it was that you prayed. Maybe you prayed and you were praying really heavy for your family, or your shoulders just felt weighted down. You're praying for your employees and your employer and your job situation. Maybe it was back when we were in the midst of, pandemic, and you're praying for friends and family. I mean, you're just really praying. But at some point you realize that God is in control. God's in control. He's the shepherd. He knows exactly what we need, right? He is that one that is personal. And here, he's going to provide great comfort, great rest in him. And so you're praying, just going at it, and then you realize what you have in God, that he's in control, and you just go, ah. It's a wonderful place to be. It's hard to find, but it's a wonderful place to be when we can say, God is in control. The world is spinning around me, but God is in control. How many of you have been watching the news and seeing what's happened in Florida? Yeah, about all of you, right? How do you miss that? It's on the radio, it's on the internet, it's on TV, it's everywhere. And I'm sort of watching the film that they're showing, and it throws us back. I was talking with people the other day. It makes me remember Hurricane Katrina when churches from all over the country went and helped. And I had somebody there say, and I truly believe it to this day, that when churches don't get involved in those heavy hurricane situations, the relief effort, if churches don't go, nobody will. You cannot count on the government to fix this. It just won't happen. I mean, it's just overwhelming. Have you seen the picture? It's incredible. And yet, when our lives get to be like that, when everything is going haywire, when it feels like the winds of some massive hurricane are blowing through your life and everything is going topsy-turvy, there's a place you can find rest. It's not trying to fight against the hurricane. It's not trying to fight against the wind. It's not holding on to your front door, right? It's none of that. It's, what is it? It's saying, ah, God is in control. I might be in the midst of a whole lot of stuff, and I don't even know what it means right now. I probably won't be able to figure this out for a while, but I know that God is in control. There are people down there that, just this morning I was looking and there were boats on highways. I mean, not little boats, like 50-foot boats, have been lifted up and placed in a place they don't belong. There's going to be a lot of cleanup. There's going to be a lot of rebuilding. Some people got missed. Other people were absolutely devastated. I think that's a tremendous metaphor for our lives. Some people get missed. Why can't I be like that guy? He never seems to struggle. He never seems to have problems. And other people just get wiped out, right? They get devastated, family situations and relationships and work situations and, family, kids, and maybe it's parents in your case. You're just devastated by what's going on in their life. And you won't be able to figure it out for a month or maybe a year. But in the midst of all that, my friend, you can find peace. Because the Lord, who is your shepherd, provides the still waters. Now, I'm not asking you to do something that's impossible. What I'm saying is, let's refocus. Remember, this is God's story, and I'm a little part of it. And as I see what's going on in the world, whether it's political or faith-based, or whether it's my job, or whatever it is, I see the world just, gosh, I wake up every day and just shake my head. It's just so hard. But you know what I'm doing? I'm focusing on the world. Hold on, Jack. Let's straighten up and let's look up And let's focus on the God who is in control. Let's not worry so much about the things that are around us. I've said this before, the safest place to be in a tornado is in the eye. Right? That's the calmest place. And that's where you can find your calm in the midst of everything that's going on around you. And our shepherd is a shepherd who provides that kind of safety, of comfort, of rest. Psalm 30 verse 5 reminds us of that. It says, weeping comes in the evening, but in the morning, joy abounds. Hey, it's tough to tell somebody who just lost everything in a hurricane in Florida, don't worry, you can build again. I mean, you know, nobody wants to be told that in the midst of what they're going through. It'll happen. It'll take time, but it'll happen. But in the moment, they're just absolutely frustrated and scared, and they don't know what's going on. And in our hurricanes, in our lives, it's the same. Don't let that happen to you. Stop and straighten up and say, you know, this will take care of itself. But the important thing for me is to focus on the Lord, because He's my shepherd. And even in the midst of all that's going on around me, He can lead me to green pastures. And He can lead me to still waters. Now, we say we believe that, but do you believe that in your heart? This psalm, David's psalm, tells us He will provide that kind of rest. Look at verse 3. He's not only going to provide that kind of a place, He's going to protect us from all the things that can harm us. And verse 3, He restores my soul. He leads me in paths of righteousness for His name's sake. And then in verse 4 it goes on to say, even though I walk through the valley of the shadow of death, I will fear no evil, for You are with me. Your rod and Your staff, they comfort me. God, our Father in heaven, has sent His Son. We're looking at past tense. David didn't have this view, but we're looking at His Son, and His Son came just so that you and I could have a relationship with Him. And in the power of Jesus, the amazing thing is we can have this type of protection in our life. Let's not disregard the protection. It's like every scary movie. I don't know if you remember the commercial. There's a great commercial where there's some sort of axe murderer or something chasing these people around a farm. And there's four or five of them, and they're hiding behind the logs, you know, and in the firewood log stack. And one says, let's take the car and go to town. And the other one says, no, let's go in the barn where all the chainsaws are. You know, and you're just watching this commercial and you're going, you know, some people are just, they're just knuckleheads, right? They're just knuckleheads, these people. And that is funny, but at the same time, it's exactly what we do as believers. God offers us this tremendous protection through His Son Jesus and a relationship with Him. And we go, I'll go stay with the chainsaws in the barn. And we throw ourselves into situations where God can't protect us. I mean, we do it to ourselves. The shepherd protects. He protects us in four specific ways here. It shows us that He protects us from the fires of eternal hell. You know, we talk about heaven a lot and wanting to be there in relationship with God, but there's an alternative to that. We can ignore God's help. And we can say, no, Lord, I don't need You. I'll take care of myself. And we end up far away from God in eternity, where God is nowhere to be found. That's the best way to describe hell, is God won't be there. And so when we see that God is, in this passage, is telling us He's going to restore our soul. Have you ever thought about that? I mean, I'm a person. I love the Lord. I try to live a life that glorifies Him, and I want Him to know me personally. All that stuff that you want, I want to. But I know there are times when my soul is just not in the right place. And what this verse is telling us is the Good Shepherd, Jesus, is going to bring us to a place where there's reconciliation. And more than anything in my life, I want that reconciliation. I want to be reconciled to God. And that's what He does. He says in this passage, I will restore your soul. He restoreth my soul, David says. He goes on to say He protects His sheep from the wrong paths. In other words, He guides us. You know, once you come to Christ and you have a saved mind and you have this commitment to the Lord who has saved you, the shepherd whom you're resting resting in. No need to touch that button, I guess. You're resting in that, right? And you love him. Where was it? Oh, okay. So you're trusting in this Lord. You're resting in him, and he's going to give you, if you have a renewed mind, in a saved mind, this is what's going to happen. Decisions are going to come up that have come up in your past. Decisions that you made that were really, really bad. And that same decision is going to come up. But now that you're saved, you're going to go, oh, maybe God's got a better idea. And you're going to try to consult with the Lord. Somebody who's saved will, or somebody who is not saved will make the same mistake over and over. If you're a Christian and you're making the same mistake over and over, then you're like me. You've got a soul that tends to wander. Maybe you're not thinking of God all the time. But what a wonderful thing to think that God has a better plan, right? No temptation has overtaken man, but such as is common to man. And God has a plan for that type of temptation. In Corinthians, Paul tells us that with the temptation comes an avenue of escape also. Every time that the same decision you made before you were a believer, when it comes up again and you're a believer, God provides you a way out. Normally, this is just normative, normally your way out is your saved thinking. Because now that you're saved, you're thinking, okay, what would God have me do? You know, the popular bracelet, what would Jesus do? We have one around the office, what would Dave do? Because, you know, on the underside says, who knows? But what would Jesus do? That kind of thinking comes into the saved mind, right? And so what he's saying here is that this is a God who protects us from the idea of the unrighteous. He leads me in paths of righteousness. And why does he do that? David knows why. It's for his glory. The Bible says, for his name's sake. That means for his glory. God gives you that saved mind so you can make decisions that glorify him. Are your decisions glorifying God? He protects his sheep from evil. I will fear no evil, he says in verse 4. David says, no evil can come against me. No matter what movie you watch, you know, if you're a believer, none of those things can happen to you. You know, we think about how good is salvation, how great, how protected is it? Well, if you're saved and the Holy Spirit is in you, then you don't have to worry about any outside influence climbing in. Now, you might see exterior influences, and you might give in once in a while. We're all human. You know, you fall, you sin. I get it. We all do a little bit. It happens. But if you're a saved person, you don't have to worry about evil anymore. Because your mind is going to be thinking differently. Your heart is given over to the Lord. And you're going to be feeling it differently, even in your heart. Let me pray for us. Lord God, I know there are people here who love you and know you and trust you, but they don't necessarily surrender every day. And so today, I just want to provide a quiet moment for everybody in their hearts to follow me in prayer. And to simply say, Lord, I give you my heart today. I want to follow you from this moment forward. I surrender all. I want to give you all that I have, all that I am, so that I might be what you want me to be in the midst of this crazy world we live in. All the temptations, all the struggles, all the difficulties. But what I want is what you have. I want to follow the Good Shepherd. I want Jesus to be my Lord, my Savior. I want him to correct me. I want him to work in me and show me his provision and show me his protection. That's what I want. And so God, as I pray to you for all of that, it's with the remembrance of what your Son did to bring that about. That he died on the cross just for me. And that he knows me and wants to know me more. God, I thank you for all that you do for us and in us. Each one of us today wants to surrender to you. Some are new. Some have never given their life to you. They've never surrendered. But today's the day they want to surrender to you. So I pray for them. And I pray for those around us who've been believers for a long time. May we be found faithful, resting in your great provision, so that when we meet others around us, they can tell right off the bat that your blessing, it just overflows in our life. Help us to see it. Help us to love you and trust you in all our ways. Lord, we love you. In Jesus' name we pray. Amen.
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7: If you're outside, you'll definitely need a dab of sunblock, because we're under the broiler with temperatures reaching 95 under sunny skies. On the coast, it's a much more pleasant day, enjoying the sunshine and temperatures below 70. In the Willamette Valley Weather Center, I'm Robert Pratt.
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8: We today are being challenged by our Lord to watch and to be ready. Because the truth of the matter is, the flood of the great tribulation is soon to come. And we don't know when it's going to start. I can't wait to get out of here. Heaven and earth will pass away, said Jesus, but my words will never pass away. My friend, you should not play games with time.

0: This is Hope for Today with Bible teacher David Hawking. On this edition of the program, we come to the final installment of our message, The Global Deluge, from Genesis chapter 6, verse 14 through chapter 7. As David looks at the days of Noah, the coming tribulation, and the sobering truth that God's warnings should never, never be taken lightly. Stay with us. And just before we begin, we want to tell you about a free downloadable book called Your Quest for God. 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Now, with a crucial conclusion of our study on the global deluge, the global flood, from Genesis chapter 6 all the way through chapter 7, here's David.
1: Why did God bring such a disaster and wipe out millions of people? Five reasons. Number one, to reveal His mighty power. I believe there's no question that God brought a worldwide flood to tell us all about His mighty power. A second reason to answer the question, why did God bring such a disaster, was not only to reveal His mighty power, but to reveal His righteous punishment of the wicked. Folks, I don't know how you're relating to the flood, but let's face it, millions of people died because they were wicked. In 2 Peter 2, 4 to 9, we have this clearly presented. For if God spared not the angels that sinned, but cast them down to hell, the Greek word is Tartarus, the lower regions, and delivered them into the chains of darkness to be reserved unto judgment, and spared not the old world, but saved Noah, the eighth person, a preacher of righteousness, bringing in the flood upon the world of the ungodly, and, another example, turning the cities of Sodom and Gomorrah into ashes, condemned them with an overthrow, making them an example unto those that after should live ungodly, and delivered just Lot, vexed with the filthy conversation of the wicked. For that righteous man dwelling among them and seeing and hearing vexed his righteous soul from day to day with their unlawful deeds. And here's the conclusion. The Lord knoweth how to deliver the godly out of temptations and to reserve the unjust unto the day of judgment to be punished. Why did God bring that disaster? To reveal His righteous punishment of the wicked. But there's a third issue here as to why did God bring such a disaster, and that's to reveal His wonderful protection of the believer. If you're still in 2 Peter 2, look at verse 5 again. He spared not the old world. Many of them died in the flood. But look at this. He saved Noah. He saved Noah. Noah, his wife, his three sons, and their wives. In verse 9, in commenting after how God destroyed Sodom and Gomorrah and rescued Lot, God could even find 10 righteous people, but He pulled Lot, his wife, and two daughters out of the city, literally forced them out of the city. They didn't even want to leave. Lot's wife turned back, became a pillar of salt, violating what God told her to do. Lot, even in a confusing request, wants to go to Zoar, which is close by. It's just a little city. Begs the Lord to let him go there. Why did he want to do that? Some believe because his heart was still in Sodom. And in the cave, a very terrible, incestuous relationship occurred that brought the Moabites and Ammonites, Israel's longtime enemies, into existence. What tragedy there is. But the Bible tells us that Lot is a righteous man. Lot represents many of us living in a carnal, awful, sinful world with temptations everywhere. It's a miracle that anybody survives. But my friends, the survival is rooted in the grace of God, not in the performance of man. It is not our determination to be disciplined and avoid the corruption around us. Many have fallen by such faulty thinking. No, the answer of God Almighty is that God can deliver you. It is God, the Lord, who delivered just Lot righteous Lot, in spite of his filthy exposures, in spite of hearing every day all the unlawful garbage of that society and tormenting his own soul, the Bible says, he was torn up as a righteous man because he lived in the midst of such filth. And God pulled him out of that, and the Bible concludes in verse 9 of 2 Peter 2 that the Lord knows how to deliver the godly out of temptation. I wonder if we really fall upon the grace and love and power of the Lord, or are we still trying to handle things ourselves? The only true deliverance that comes to anybody, the only real 12-step, 13-step, 9, 10, I don't care what you have, program for deliverance is the Lord God Almighty, and He does it in one step. Now, any recovery program that truly deals with God's Word and truly helps people on the basis of what God says, God bless them. But unfortunately, we've been talking with psychobabble for so long, we've lost our ability to even understand how God rescues people. The Lord will deliver, and He's the only one. And sometimes He delivers in spite of our attitudes. Lot wanted to stay in Sodom. It was the grace of God and the love of God that yanked that man out, so that from then on, all of us would understand something. It is the Lord who will deliver. We need to call upon the name of the Lord. We need to seek the Lord with all of our hearts. We need to understand that He alone will rescue us, protect us, and deliver us from what we see in our society, just as He did Lot. Why did God bring that disaster? To reveal His wonderful protection of the believer. Number four, a fourth reason why God brought such a disaster on the earth was to reveal His loving patience toward all of us. Look at 2 Peter chapter 3 again and pick it up at verse 8. To reveal His loving patience toward all of us. But beloved, verse 8 says, be not ignorant of this one thing, that one day is with the Lord as 1,000 years, and 1,000 years is one day. When I read that, I smile. I want to throw my day timer in the trash. We get so upset. Our schedules get changed. What we had planned never gets accomplished. And sometimes you go home and you wonder, what happened? Everything I wanted to accomplish today was, you know, somehow put on the shelf. God had some other kind of agenda. But friends, God isn't sweating anything. He isn't nervous. He's not stressed. He's not worried a bit. Maybe there's a day this week or next month that you're fearing a bill that needs to be paid, an issue that needs to be resolved. If we don't get that done, you can't believe what's going to happen. One day is like 1,000 years to God. God, I have to have it on Friday. Friday. That's an interesting concept. Friday. You know, it's funny. I just saw 1,000 years go by. God is so patient towards us. We're all bent out of shape. I need it now. Really? Keep reading, verse 9. The Lord is not slack concerning His promise. Now, some people say, hey, it's been over 1,900 years. I mean, come on. Somebody told me that on the radio just this week. Hey, what's this prophecy thing? I mean, they've been talking about this for years. It's going on and on. And I mean, what do you say to somebody like that? I just said, well, you don't think it could happen? No, I don't think it could happen. I said, well, then it might happen. He said, why? Because Jesus said, in an hour that you think not. The Lord is not slack concerning His promise, as some men count slackness. The point of that, just to put it into an English idiom, is He's not delaying for no reason. Well, then why has He been waiting since the time of the flood when He wiped everybody out and started over again? Why has He been waiting so long now? A lot longer than He did before. He only waited 1,656 years before. He's waited a lot longer now. Why is He waiting? That's what this verse is all about. He's long-suffering to usward. Usward are believers, friends, not unbelievers, believers. He's long-suffering to usward, not willing that any should perish, but that all should come to repentance. On the basis of that verse, I don't hesitate to say that everybody that's going to be saved is going to be saved. You have to think about that for a moment. To say something else is to question the sovereignty of our God, the one who brought the flood and the one who will bring the fire. The Lord isn't slack for any reason. He knows exactly how many people he wants to get saved. And when that last one's saved, he's going to bring his final conclusion. The Lord isn't delaying for any reason at all. He's patient towards who? Towards those who are going to believe in him. In other words, all of us have been fighting God, rebelling against him. Aren't you glad God waited for you? Verse 10 says, but the day of the Lord. Now, the day of the Lord is referring to the tribulation. A day of darkness, not of light. A day of gloom, not of brightness and joy. The day of the Lord will come as a thief in the night, in which the heavens shall pass away with a great noise, and the elements shall melt with fervent heat. The earth also and the works that are therein shall be burned up. Seeing then that all these things shall be dissolved, what manner of persons ought you to be in all holy conversation and godliness, looking for and hasting unto the coming of the day of God, wherein the heavens being on fire shall be dissolved, and the elements shall melt with fervent heat? Nevertheless, we, according to his promise, look for new heavens and a new earth wherein dwelleth righteousness. Wherefore, beloved, seeing that you look for such things, be diligent that you be found of him in peace, without spot and blameless. And account that the long suffering of our Lord is what? Salvation. Why did God bring the disaster of the flood on the earth? To reveal his loving patience toward us. God has been so patient. We are so impatient. By the way, patience, when you refer to circumstances and things, is never used of God. We're supposed to have that kind of patience. We need to be able to endure all the changing circumstances of life. But God doesn't. He's controlling everything. Why would he need patience? God isn't standing in line worrying. He's not on the freeway in a rush hour, bent out of shape because he's not going to make it on time. He doesn't have any need of that at all. So what kind of patience does God have? The word long-suffering means taking a long time to boil, and it's always used towards people, not things or circumstances. So what the Bible is telling us is that God's focus is always on people. That God's great plan, though we are enmeshed and obsessed with all the circumstances and details and things of life, yet God has one focus, and that's people. God's great heart is bringing as many boys and girls and men and women to faith in the Lord Jesus Christ, the true Messiah. That is God's focus. That's what's on the heart of God. And it should be on our hearts as well. One final thing. Why did God bring such a disaster? To reveal his special purpose for the people of God who await the second coming of Jesus Christ. Oh yes, the flood is not just simply an event that happened years ago. The flood is in the Bible for all of us who are in those days preceding the great return of Jesus Christ. Turn to Matthew 24, please, all of you. Matthew 24, this tremendous prophecy of Jesus Christ, in which he uses the situation of the flood to warn us all about his coming. In Matthew 24, beginning at verse 36 down to verse 44, to reveal his special purpose for the people of God who await the second coming of Jesus Christ. Verse 36, but of that day and hour knoweth no man, no, not the angels of heaven, but my Father only. Somebody on the radio asked me, well, if it's a day and hour, maybe you could know the month. I said, no, it's just an idiom for you don't know. We don't know. But as the days of Noah were, isn't that interesting? We don't know, but here's something that is a clue. As the days of Noah were, so shall also the coming of the Son of Man be. Notice it doesn't say the days of Noah shall be like the days of the Son of Man. It says the days of Noah will be like the coming of the Son of Man. Well, how's that? For as in the days that were before the flood, the days of Noah, they were eating and drinking, marrying and giving in marriage. Now, that isn't a pleasant scene, though some people like to say it's just, you know, life going on normally. Well, go back and read Genesis 6 and ask yourself if it was normal. No, it wasn't normal. God saw the wickedness of man that was great in the earth, and the earth was filled with violence and immorality and corruption. No, it's talking about a lot of profligate lifestyle. Until the day that Noah entered into the ark and knew not until the flood came and took them all away, so shall also the coming of the Son of Man be. Isn't that interesting? Then shall two be in the field. One shall be taken, the other left. Two women shall be grinding at the mill. One shall be taken, the other left. Watch therefore, for you know not what hour your Lord doth come. But know this, that if the goodman of the house had known in what watch the thief would come, he would have watched and would not have suffered his house to be broken up. Therefore be ye also ready, for in such an hour as you think not, the Son of Man cometh. Now the people on earth knew not until the flood came. Did Noah know? Oh yes. But the flood victims did not know. One should be taken. I read in verse 39 that the flood took them all away. Maybe the meaning is one shall be taken, meaning in the flood, and the other one left like Noah and his children. So the point here would be one would be taken into the tribulation period, which is being likened unto the flood, and one would be left to go into the millennium. So it'd be taken in judgment and the other left to go into the reign of Christ. But you know, I can't really say that that's the view. And I'll tell you why. The word took them all away in verse 39, ireo in Greek, is not the same word as in verse 40 and 41. In verse 40 and 41, it's paralambano. Let me tell you where it's used. In John 14, Jesus said, I will come again and receive you unto myself. Paralambano. One shall be taken, the other left. It is a word of positive encouragement, not negative judgment, as the other one in 39. Which means probably this. What he's saying is, one will be taken like Noah and the children and his children and their wives. One will be taken into the ark and the other one left to suffer the judgment, namely the tribulation, which is the day of God's wrath that he'll bring on the whole world, just like the days of the flood brought the judgment. You must be taken into the ark, or the flood indeed will take you in judgment, and you will suffer the consequences. Therefore, watch, he said, for ye. Now he's talking to his disciples. He was just talking about them. Now he says, for ye know not what hour your Lord doth come. Is it not possible, therefore, to conclude this? That we who are living now, believers in the church age, are not like those who will be living in the tribulation. Those in the tribulation will know, because according to Revelation, they can count the actual days. The moment the Antichrist reveals himself and goes into the temple and desecrates it, they can count 1260 days and know when this whole thing's going to be wrapped up. Plus the fact those tribulation believers are going to be killed. They know the day, but the unbeliever doesn't know the day. And interestingly, the ones who also don't know the day are believers in the church age, represented by the disciples. So when Jesus said in his application, watch therefore, for you don't know the hour, who's he talking to? He's talking to the disciples. The church is going to be built on these men. And so you see right away, we have an application. When you take the flood story and apply it to living before the second coming, what's the urgency here? The urgency is that in order to escape the wrath of God and the tribulation, one must go into the ark of safety, our Lord Jesus Christ. Like Noah and his wife and his sons and their wives, one must be taken to safety into the arms of the Lord, so to speak, or the person's going to be left to suffer the terrible judgment of the tribulation. It's a tremendous admonition. Therefore, Jesus said to them, be ye also ready. What I'm trying to say to you all is, if I'm reading my Bible correctly, we who are also in the progeny and ancestors of the disciples, we today are being challenged by our Lord to watch and to be ready. Because the truth of the matter is, the flood of the great tribulation is soon to come. And we don't know when it's going to start. I know many of you say, boy, he's a pre-tribulational rapture man if I ever heard it. That is true. I can't wait to get out of here. Heaven and earth will pass away, said Jesus, but my words will never pass away. My friend, you should not play games with time. Are you really ready?
2: One of the most beautiful things that we learn in God's Word about God Himself is that He's ready to forgive. But you see, my friend, you have to call upon the Lord. You say, what do I have to do? A simple prayer. Call unto the God who made you and say, Lord God, I know I'm a sinner and I cannot save myself. I understand the Bible says that Jesus died on the cross for my sins and that He rose again from the dead. And that if I will confess Him as my Lord and believe in my heart that God raised Him from the dead, You said I'd be saved. So, Lord, the best way I know how, right now I ask You to come into my life and save me. Thank You for Your forgiveness, and thank You for giving me eternal life. In Jesus' name I pray. Amen. You see, my friend, it's a simple prayer, but God knows your heart. And if you sincerely want to know Jesus Christ as your Savior, you want to come to know Him who is the God of forgiveness, ready to forgive, abundant in pardon, the Bible says. God will forgive you when you call upon His name. And right now, you can do that. God bless you.
0: 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And if you'd like to know more about what it means to be a Christian according to the Bible, let us send you David's booklet called What is Christianity? 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
1: Now, let's take a quick look through the notes here. Give folks a picture of what they'll see.
0: Sure. Well, first we have some intriguing background in the first five verses, mm-hmm. right? It helps you see the foundation and purpose for the book. And then you'll see the defense of the true gospel in chapter 1 and chapter 2, and the doctrine of the gospel, chapter 3 and chapter 4.
1: Now, there's also a study on receiving the Spirit
0: Amen.
1: And the person and the work of the Holy Spirit, the principle of faith. What is the principle of faith? An unconditional promise in chapter 3, verses 10 to 29, and of course, the essential purpose of the Mosaic Law.
0: What about freedom in Christ?
1: Yeah, that's there. Yeah.
0: Yes. What does it mean to be free in Christ? Well, my dad covers that question in his message and sermon notes on Galatians in chapter 4.
1: And the law of liberty in chapter 5, mm-hmm. and a spirit-filled life, and the law of Christ in chapter 6.
0: Yeah, the answers are so much to look forward to in this tremendous series ahead in Galatians.
1: And the sermon notes are going to help you follow along with every message in the series. Get David's sermon notes and outlines back for Galatians and be ready for the series start September 1st. And the cost again, Matt?
0: It's just $10. And please pray for hope for today.
1: You can also get our current radio series in the beginning. We'll be completing this in the next week or so. Get the whole series on MP3 for just $25. 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Well, the flood is over, the waters begin to recede, but what happens when the world you knew is gone and God tells you to begin again? 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Noah steps into a changed world and the human story begins a new chapter under the sovereign hand of God. 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
1: Hey, this is Brent. 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
4: 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I am the one who is, who always was, and who is still to come, the Almighty One. Revelation chapter 1, verse 8.
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7: Of course, there's no reason to be afraid of the earth blowing up.
8: Okay, well, who wants

0: One was a very proud religious man who prayed out loud in public just to impress those around him. He thanked God that he was better than others. The other man was a tax collector. He was hated by many people because of the way he cheated them out of their money. When this man prayed, he wouldn't even look up to heaven because he felt he wasn't worthy to. He asked God to forgive him for all the sins he had committed. In today's adventure, Eugene was a little like the proud religious man. They both had a great knowledge of the Bible and could impress those around them, but they were both missing something too, a heart that trusted in God and not themselves. Zachary was a little like the tax collector. Both of them knew that they sinned and didn't think they were worthy to be called Christians. What they both needed to know was that God forgives them and loves them. In any of these cases, the important thing to remember is that we need God in everything we do. Well, that's all for now. If you ever want to write to us, just send your card or letter to Adventures in Odyssey, Colorado Springs, Colorado, 80995. 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
10: I am the Alpha and the Omega, the beginning and the end, says the Lord God. I am the one who is, who always was, and who is still to come, the Almighty One. 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
6: Clear skies tonight, hitting 70 degrees around midnight, and a cooling trend begins tomorrow. And yes, a possibility of an evening sprinkle along with that cloud cover. Highs tomorrow reaching the mid-80s. In the Willamette Valley Weather Center, I'm Robert Pratt.
12: Hey, this is Rant. I got some great news. How about this? Perhaps you already support Cure International, these children's hospitals where kids with treatable disabilities get life-changing surgeries. Well, guess how many of those surgeries Cure did in the last year? I'll give you a second. More than 21,000 just in the last year, all in the name of Jesus. It is

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2: 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Hello.

0: Welcome to Bold Steps with Mark Jobe. Mark is founding pastor of New Life Community Church in Chicago. I'm Wayne Shepherd. This week, we've been learning how to press on when the pressure is on in our series called Relentless. While many sources in our culture today are encouraging a mindset of victimhood and neediness, the Bible teaches us something very different. And in these past few programs, we've seen how God has already given us more than enough to overcome our obstacles and to help others do the same. In today's message, we're learning what it means to start increasing your credit in spiritual terms. So let's join Pastor Mark Jobe for a lesson from the book of Philippians, chapter 4.
1: How many of you know there's a lot of people out there that look at who you are, look at where you're coming from, and they look at and they despise the small? You'll never be able to help anybody. You need help yourself. You'll never be able to be a leader because you just don't have the potential. You'll never be able to make it out. You're going to need to receive all your life and never be a giver in your life. And I was reading scripture and I said, God, I refuse to believe that you can't do something out of small beginnings. I refuse to believe that we will have to be a receiver church, because when I read the Bible, I see a giver church, not a receiver church. The Apostle Paul was talking to the Philippians, and I believe that everyone has a choice in this place, and you may be at a low place in your life, and you may be a single mother with 4 or 5 kids and thinking, I don't know how I'm going to survive this next week. I don't know if I can make it from paycheck to paycheck. But the moment that you start thinking that you have nothing to give, the moment that you start embracing the fact that you will be destined for poverty, that you have no gifts and no, that you have no compassion, no mercy, no gifts, no talent, that you are needy and other people have to meet your need, but you are on the end of receiving and you have nothing to give, is the moment the enemy has you where he wants you. Because you will stay forever in that place until you say, no, I may have needs, but I refuse to be needy in Jesus' name. I will let God use me. The Philippians had learned this, the power of this. They understood this. They had learned the power of it. And this is what the Apostle Paul says. You are the only ones that gave. Even in the beginning, you were the only ones that gave. You learned the power of giving. And I love this phrase. Look at what he says to them. Not that I am looking for a gift, but I am looking for what may be credited. Say it together. Maybe what? Credited to your account. The Apostle Paul is saying, I'm not looking for a gift. I'm in jail. But when you realize that you have something to give, it credits something to your account. Your count increases as you release. The less you release, the less credit is in your account. The more you learn to give, the more your account increases. And what is a credit account? A credit means that when you need it, it's there. That you have greater line of credit in time of need because you're increasing the credit to your account. What the Apostle Paul is saying is that believers, we need to learn the power of releasing and increasing our account. In fact, I love the way that Randy Alcorn says it. He says, you can't take it with you, but you can send it ahead. I love that. Yeah. You can't send it with you, but you can send it ahead. And what he's talking about is he's talking about spiritual riches. He's talking about increasing the credit that's given to our account. He's talking about the stewardship that we have here on earth, that as we release, we increase credit in times of need. And that's not just credit in glory, but I believe it's credit here on earth. Never underestimate the power of what God has given you to steward. God has given all of us something. I think the most undervalued force on the face of this earth is the power and influence of the Church of the Living God. Do you realize that there's no other institution on earth that Jesus Christ founded, started, empowered, and put his stamp on than the church? Jesus Christ could have done a lot of things, but he started what he called the church. And here's what he says about the church. And the gates of hell will not be able to prevail against the Church of the Living God. I have to be honest with you. Sometimes I look at the church and say, oh, Lord, help us. If this is our hope for humanity, we're in trouble. We can be broken and dysfunctional. We have our issues. But what I love about it is that God is deposited in every single person that's part of the church. He's given us the Holy Spirit. And with the Holy Spirit comes the gifts of the Spirit. And with the gifts of the Spirit comes the power of the Spirit. And with the power of the Spirit comes the ability to make a difference. Amen. That God has given us faith, prayer, power, gifting, stewardship. We are a powerhouse for change. Why? Because we're something? No, because God in us is something incredible. Because when the Holy Spirit comes inside of us, we are a powerhouse for change when we discover that we have something to give. If we spend all our day saying, oh, bless me, Lord, bless me. I just don't have anything. I'm needy. Oh, God, help me. Oh, if someone would just help me out. I'm just so struggling. And you spend your life like that, then all you do is you look for something to pour into you, but you don't look for opportunities to pour out. Not only does he say, I'm not looking for a gift, but I'm looking for what is credited to your account. Giving is just the means by which the credit increases. God doesn't need what we have to give, but we need to give so that God can fill up again and release more. There's something powerful about us releasing. Some of us have this idea that God needs us. Let me tell you something. God can use you, but God doesn't need you, and he doesn't need me. God doesn't need you or I. And if I were to drop dead tomorrow, the work of God would continue because it's not dependent on a man. It's dependent on the power of the Spirit of God. God doesn't need you and I. We have the privilege to cooperate with what God is doing. And so I used to think that, oh God, here I am. And God, I believe that God says no. You have the privilege to be used of me. And so when you give and when you release, then God can fill you to give more and release more. Here's the way it works. Whatever you don't use tends to atrophy. The more you use it, the stronger it becomes. The less you use it, the more it atrophies. Another way of saying it is use it or lose it. Now, I don't believe that you lose the gifts that God has given you because the gifts of God, the gifts and call of God are irrevocable, which means they cannot be taken away. I believe that you have the gifts not because you earned it or deserved it, and I don't believe you can lose a gift, but I believe you can weaken a gift unless you use it. I believe if you don't use your gifts, your spiritual gifts, if you're not releasing, if you're not pouring out, then you start getting weaker and weaker at managing those gifts and using those gifts. I believe that the more you use them, the stronger you become, and the more God pours grace into you to use them even more. See, all of us here have the potential to make a big difference, but not all of us understand how much significant impact your gift can make. As you begin to use your gift to the max, then God pours grace to the max in your life to use it more. God doesn't need to pour more in you if you're not using what you already have. Hello. Oh, give me more. Why should I give you more? You're not using what I already gave you. The Apostle Paul says, I'm asking you to give. And I believe this principle applies not only just to our finances, but a spirit of generosity around the board. I'm asking you to give. Not because I need it, but because you need to release it. When you give, there's something powerful that happens to your spiritual credit account. And you need to give for you. You need to give because something happens inside of you when you start giving. Listen, there's some of you here that are sitting in a pew, and you've been sitting in this pew for a long time, and you say, well, I come to this church because I get a lot out of this. But when it comes to giving, serving, helping, you look at yourself and say, well, I don't think I have anything to give. I just need to sit here for 3 more years, and maybe in 3 more years I'll have something to give. Let me tell you what's going to happen in 3 more years. You're going to get stagnant. Because the way you grow is by starting to use your gifts no matter where you're at, And then you're going to find that the more you give, the more you increase. You need to give so that you can start to receive and gain more and grow more. So don't sit around. Hey, don't wait around until you're perfect before you let God use you, because then you'll never be used. We'll all be sitting on the sidelines if we're waiting to be perfect before God uses us. The Apostle Paul says you need to give for your sake. Number two, giving releases worship acceptable to God. Do you know that your giving has a smell? Yeah. Your giving has a certain smell to it. That's what it says. Look at it. I've received full payment and even more, Paul says. I'm amply supplied now that I've received from Epaphroditus. Epaphroditus was the one that carried the gift to Paul when he was in prison. Gifts that the Philippians, they had collected in Philippi out of their own initiative. They had collected and said, hey, let's give a gift towards Paul who's in prison. He said, I've received the gift that Epaphroditus, the gift sent from you. They are a fragrant offering and an acceptable sacrifice, pleasing to whom? To God. Paul wasn't saying, oh, this is a nice gift pleasing to me. Your gift has a fragrance before God. Your giving has a smell before God. In Revelations, if you read the last book of the entire Bible, it talks about the prayers of the saints rising before God with a certain fragrance. I believe that our worship has a smell before God. I think sometimes we worship and he says, ooh, that stinks. Man. When our worship is self-indulgent, not God-centered, half-hearted, hypocritical. But I think there's a kind of worship that, well, it has the, and it's got this Calvin Klein smell before the heavens. What kind of worship is it? It's the sacrifice of worship.
0: And we'll hear more about this sacrifice of worship in just a moment. But first, a word of thanks to the faithful and forward-thinking listeners who make Bold Steps possible, Mark.
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0: We know we have a lot of listeners there, new listeners to Bold Steps. And this blows my mind, Mark, because we take radio for granted. 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In Malawi, they listen in groups. Our friends get together in listening groups, and sometimes they don't even have a radio. But we're able to help them get a radio, a wind-up radio, because they don't have electricity there in many cases to use. So this is just one thing that your gift accomplishes.
2: That's right. So imagine a village in Malawi without running water, electricity, and a wind-up radio given by our partners in FEBC to a group, and they sit around in 7, 8, 9, 10 people listening to the messages.
0: Like a Bible study.
2: Like a Bible study, but through a wind-up radio. And it's so exciting when we hear back from them. A lot of them don't have the technology to respond very quickly, but from our people that have boots on the ground, we know that there's a lot of these listening groups happening in very remote villages. So exciting to hear the gospel getting to people that way.
0: Well, we just got the report that 120 new groups have just been established. So it's growing every day. And thank the Lord for our Bold Step partners. We've talked about the benefits before, but the main benefit I want to focus on, Mark, is we're giving these gifts each month for the benefit of others to hear the word.
2: Yes. So you are partners in spreading the gospel. In fact, you are key partners in spreading the gospel. So many of you have been thinking about it. Some of you have been giving single gifts. I want to challenge you today, especially as you think about missions in Malawi, especially. So I want to challenge some of you even right now to go online and sign up to be a Bold Step partner. It really helps others hear the gospel.
0: And I'll also give a phone number at the end of the program you can call to partner with us. But go to boldsteps.org.
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1: You see, worship is not just a big karaoke operation on Sunday morning. Now, singing together, praising to God, is part of worship. But worship does not just extend to a half hour of songs on Sunday. Worship is giving worship to God by how we live, how we function. Our lifestyle is an act of worship. Our speaking gives worship to God. Our attitude is an act of worship to God, because worship means giving worth to God in the way that we operate and live our lives. And the Apostle Paul says one of the greatest ways of bringing a fragrant offering to God is the way that we give. Hebrews 13:15 says, "Through Jesus, therefore, let us continually offer to God a sacrifice of praise, the fruit of our lips that confess His name. And do not forget to do good and to share with others. For with such sacrifices, God is well pleased." What is a fragrant sacrifice to God? It's not only giving and praising God, but it's also sharing with others is a powerful sacrifice to God that it tells us to embrace. So when we give, it increases our account before God. When we learn that we have something to give of our tithes, of our offerings, of our gifts, of our compassion, of our love, of our, as we look out to our community and we start giving words of encouragement, whatever it may be, whatever source God has given you, and you start sharing with others out of what God has given you, it comes before God as a fragrant sacrifice before Him. And number three, giving releases provision beyond our own needs. Look at what the Apostle Paul continues to say, and he says, "And my God," oh, some of you need to hear this verse. This is going to be worth the whole message for some of you. "And my God will meet all your needs according to His riches, in His glorious riches in Christ Jesus. To God and Father be glory forever and ever. Amen." Now, what's happening here? What the Apostle Paul is saying is, as you understand the power of giving, some people, as they start giving, start to think, the more I give, the less I'll have. The more I give love, the less love I'll have. The more compassion I give, the less compassion I have. The more I give up my finances, the less I'll have of my finances. So I don't want to give, because if I give, I'm going to run out. I can't really give of myself because I'm going to run out. I'm going to run dry. I really don't believe this myth of, because I'm giving, I burn out. I don't believe in burnout because of giving. I don't believe in that. Here's what the Apostle Paul is saying. The Apostle Paul is saying, for those of you that feel like I have very little to give, or that I'm going to run out of things to give, he says, hey, remember that our God will meet all of your needs. Now, does he say wants? Okay, let's just be clear about that. My God will give you all of your needs, not all of your wants, according to his glorious riches. The question I have is, how rich is God? What he's saying, it's in the context of people that are being encouraged to give and to release. What he's saying is, don't live with fear as you give, feeling like, well, if I help these people, I'm going to get burned out and I'm not going to have anything to give. So I'd rather not help because I don't want to be burned. No, help and let God fill you with the grace that you need. Oh, I'm not going to use my talents, because what if I use my talents and I don't have enough to give, and I don't know how to teach well enough. I don't know how to help well enough. What if I don't have enough knowledge? No, no, no. Start releasing it and letting God fill you with what you lack, because my God shall supply all your needs according to his riches and glory. As you begin to release and give and be used of God, it is God that will fill you to be able to continue to fulfill the mission that God has called you to. What I've discovered is that the more you release, the more you increase. In God's time. Oh, I don't want you to say, well, Pastor, next week I'm going to give $1,000 in the offering and I expect $10,000 to come back to me. No, no, no, no. That doesn't work that way. Don't be making shady deals with God. God's God. The point is, though, that when you begin to release and let go, that God begins to fill up so that you can release and let go more. When we first started raising money for this building, we had met from building to building to building. Our motto was, if you can find us, you can meet with us, because we were meeting from place to place. And finally, we decided that it was time to raise money for a building. We didn't have a plot of land. We didn't even know what neighborhood we were going to buy the building in. But we knew that it would have to be a pretty significant building. And so we were shooting to raise $1 million to put a down payment on a building. And so we started raising that money. All the people that consulted us said, you can't do that. You can't raise money without having a plot of land, not a neighborhood. You just don't do it that way. But we did it that way. I'll never forget, as we were raising, struggling, we hadn't had a building for a long time. We were raising and struggling, sacrificing. I got a part-time job so that I could pay my building fund campaign money. And I was working, teaching at a college some part-time, just because I wanted to contribute as much as I could. And other people, they sold cars. I mean, this was sacrificial. We were going to throw ourselves into this. And about a year or so into this campaign, we get a call from someone on the north side of Chicago. And someone called me up and said, hey, Pastor Job, heard what you're doing. Like to have a meeting with you. And the end of that conversation, basically the group of people that were there said, we want to give you for free. Give you free. A church building worth $3.5 million. Give us? All I'm saying, never, never underestimate the power of what God has placed into your hands. Look at the person beside you and say, I have something worth giving. Come on, tell someone else, I have something worth giving. I want you to say it like you believe it. I have something worth giving.
3: 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It's an investment in something eternal. And the most eternal investment you can make is a faith that is unshakable. That's what this month's resource is all about. It's a book called The Case for Faith by Lee Strobel, and it takes the 8 toughest objections to Christianity, the hardest questions about suffering, science, hell, and doubt, and meets every one of them with honest, research-backed, and deeply reassuring answers. 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
8: 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Mostly clear tonight, light breezes, temperatures reaching 70 degrees around midnight. We're looking forward to some cloud cover moving in and cooler temperatures for the valley. Highs tomorrow reaching only the mid-80s. In the Willamette Valley Weather Center, I'm Robert Pratt.
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10: We believe in this vicarious substitutionary sacrifice of Jesus Christ for sinners. We believe that he was cut off out of the land of the living for the transgression of God's people to whom the stroke was due. He took our stroke, our judgment. We believe that. That's why we're saved. This is the gospel.
11: Welcome to Grace to You with John MacArthur. I'm your host, Phil Johnson. Some years ago, a well-known pastor challenged the fundamental biblical concept that Jesus took the place of sinners on the cross. That is, that Jesus was a substitute, paying a penalty he did not deserve. That's the wrong way to look at Calvary, according to this pastor. If God the Father punished his son that way, he said, it would be, quote, cosmic child abuse. Well, what do you think? Was it fair that Jesus was punished for the sins of everyone who would ever believe in him, even though he never committed any sin himself? What exactly was going on at the cross? How do you make sense of something so heinous, so unfair, so undeserved? John MacArthur's message today can help answer those important questions. So follow along now as we continue John's study from Isaiah 53, called The Gospel According to God.
10: Open your Bible to the 53rd chapter of Isaiah. When we began this study, I introduced to you the fact that the truth in this chapter would answer the most important, essential, vital, critical question that can ever be asked. That this chapter would provide the answer to the most weighty, serious, meaningful query of all. That the question this chapter answers is more important than any other question. It is more important than all other questions combined. It is infinitely more important than all other questions combined. And the question that is answered in this chapter has nothing to do with health. It has nothing to do with wealth. It has nothing to do with success. It has nothing to do with education. It has nothing to do with sociology. It has nothing to do with religion per se. It has nothing to do with politics, morality, or philosophy. It transcends all those questions. And in fact, the question that this answers is the question for which the Bible was written. The Bible was written to answer this question that is preeminently answered in this very chapter. What is the question? The question is this: how can a sinner be forgiven fully and reconciled to holy God and thus escape eternal hell and enter eternal heaven? That is the question of all questions. And since every human being will live forever, either in eternal hell or eternal heaven, that is the question that is most desperately needing to be answered. How can a sinner be forgiven fully, reconciled to holy God, so as to escape eternal hell and enter eternal heaven? That is the supreme moral question. It is the supreme spiritual question. It is the supreme religious question for which no system of morality, no mystical spirituality, and no religion has an answer other than Christianity. And the Bible is written to give that answer. If you take that question and that answer out of the Bible is like any other book. It is for this question and this answer that Holy Scripture was revealed. And as far as the Old Testament is concerned, it is nowhere answered more clearly than in Isaiah 53. That makes this a pinnacle chapter in the Old Testament. This is the Mount Everest of the Old Testament. It is a Holy Spirit-inspired prophecy of the meaning of the death and resurrection of Jesus Christ 700 years before he came. When we introduced the series, I told you that some commentators through the years have called it the fifth gospel. I wouldn't call it that. I would call it the first gospel. And Matthew is number two, and Mark is number three, and Luke is number four, and John is number five. This is the first gospel. This is an account of the God-man who came into the world to die for sinners, rose again to provide salvation, and has been exalted to heaven. It is not only the first gospel, I would even be so bold as to say this is the first epistle. The first epistle. You can put this one right after the book of Acts, right before Romans. Because the message here is not only the same message you read in the four Gospels, but it is the same interpretation of the Gospels that you find in the writings of Paul and Peter and John. And thus, it is a demonstration without parallel in the Old Testament of divine authorship. For here is the record of the life and death by crucifixion, by piercing, and burial of the Lord Jesus Christ, 700 years ahead of time, with details. And here is the New Testament interpretation of that death and resurrection that says exactly what we read in the epistles of the New Testament. The words of this glorious chapter, chapter 53, are all in the past tense. And while it is a prophecy of the future, it is not in particular primarily a prophecy of the events of the life of Christ. It is first a prophecy of the final conversion of Israel, when in the future, as Zechariah put it, they look on the one they've pierced and mourn for him as an only son, and the spirit of grace and supplication comes upon them, and the fountain of cleansing is opened to them, and they come to know God. That's what Zechariah 12 and 13 say is going to happen in the future. The promise of God in Ezekiel 36 is the future salvation of Israel. It is repeated in Jeremiah 31, and it is affirmed in Zechariah 12, 13, and 14. That's where Paul draws down what he says in Romans 11, that all Israel will be saved. The prophet Isaiah is given a vision of that future salvation of Israel at the end of human history, right before the coming of Jesus Christ, when they look back on him whom they have pierced, and they see him for who he really is, and they embrace him as Lord and Savior, are cleansed from their sins, saved, and come into the true knowledge of God. When that happens in the future, these are the words they will say. This is their confession. That's why all the verbs are in the past tense and the pronouns are plural. This is Israel making its confession in the future. And while the confession here is the future confession of Israel that brings salvation to the nation, it is also the same confession made by every Jew and Gentile since Christ, by which we are saved. Someday Israel will make this confession. We've already made it. We have already acknowledged that he was pierced for our transgressions, crushed for our iniquities. We've already acknowledged the Lord caused the iniquity of us all to fall on him. We acknowledge that it pleased the Lord to crush him because he was a guilt offering. We get that. We believe that. We believe in the vicarious substitutionary sacrifice of Jesus Christ for sinners. We believe that he was cut off out of the land of the living for the transgression of God's people to whom the stroke was due. He took our stroke, our judgment. We believe that. That's why we're saved. This is the gospel. This confession is the heart of salvation theology. Here is the doctrine of justification by the imputation of our sins to the righteous one, the servant of Jehovah, who becomes the substitutionary sacrifice, dying in our place, taking the punishment meted out by God for our sins and for all the sins of all who will ever believe in him. And one day the Jews will say this, and we've already said it. He was pierced through for our transgressions. He was crushed for our iniquities. The punishment for our well-being fell on him, and by his scourging, his stripes, we're healed. Someday the Jews will say, the Lord has caused the iniquity of us all to fall on him. Someday they will say, for the transgression of my people to whom the stroke was due, he was cut off. Someday they will say that. And listen, until someone says that, they cannot be saved. There is no other way to be saved. There are preachers, pastors, who are happy to announce that the Jews can be saved today without Christ. That is not true. Any Jew or any Gentile can be saved today, but no one can be saved apart from this confession. We rejoice that someday the nation will make that confession in a great work of sovereign grace, when God, through his Holy Spirit of grace, comes upon them, regenerates them. They look back, they see Christ, they reverse the decision that they have been making for 2,000 years, and they embrace him as Savior. This is their confession. This is my confession. This is your confession. It doesn't stop at the cross. We also, along with them, confess that even though he was a guilt offering, verse 10, he will see his offspring. He will prolong his days. The good pleasure of the Lord will prosper in his hand. And as a result of the anguish of his soul, he will see it and be satisfied. The confession also includes his resurrection. If he is dead, how can he see his offspring? How can he prolong his days? How can he accomplish the good pleasure of the Lord and see and be satisfied? Only if he rises from the dead. We confess that not only did Jesus die, but he rose again. Romans 10, if you believe in your heart that God raised him from the dead and confess him as Lord, you'll be saved. That's what we believe. That's how we see it. That's how the Jews will see it. But that's not in and of itself the last word. Are we right? Are we right? Listen, this understanding of the doctrine of justification, substitutionary vicarious atonement, has been under attack since the New Testament time. It is under attack today. There are theologians who deny the substitutionary atonement of Jesus Christ as a provision for the sins of all who will ever believe individually. There is always a battle over this doctrine. In fact, it appeared as if the battle was lost for 1,000 years until the Reformation recovered it. Did we get it right? Is what we read here, this future confession of the Jews, is this an accurate understanding of the cross? Is this an accurate understanding of the meaning of the death of Christ and His resurrection, and not only His death and resurrection, but His exaltation? Because according to chapter 52:13, He will be high, He will be lifted up, He will be greatly exalted, He will startle many nations, He will silence, He will shut the mouths of all the world's monarchs because He will be so superior to them. That speaks not only of His coming the first time to die, but His coming the second time to reign. Did the Jews get it right? Do they see it correctly? Is that just the way we see it? Or is that the way God sees it? How does God see the cross? Well, we know from the beginning of this text, chapter 52, verses 13 to 15, that God is the speaker. Behold, my servant, my slave, Ebed, the slave of Jehovah, which has been the title of Messiah all the way back to chapter 42. So we know that God here is the speaker, first person, and He is describing the career of the Messiah, His slave, and He says He will succeed, He will be high and lifted up, greatly exalted, He will startle many nations. So it speaks of His exaltation and His sovereignty. In verse 14, the one in the middle, it speaks of His disfigurement, His marring, His scarring, and it'll be worse than any human. His form will be more despicable, more disfigured than any man. So He is telling us that the career of His servant who is to come will include glory and suffering. That's an enigma to the Jews. I was reading a book that was describing what the rabbis think and have thought through history about this portion of Scripture. And they were on the horns of this enigma. How can the Messiah be exalted and glorified and disfigured more than any man? And the machinations that they went through throughout their history, all the way past the time of Christ, all the way up to the modern day, to try to explain how this can describe Messiah, are almost infinite. How do you resolve that? Well, chapter 53 resolves it simply by saying, before He will be exalted, He will be humbled. We understand that. His first coming is to be disfigured and executed. His second coming is to reign and rule. That's how we understand it. But is that consistent with the way God understands it? After all, it's God's perspective that matters. The problem of salvation, the problem of forgiveness, the problem of reconciliation, the problem of eternal life, or the issue of eternal life is not about how we view things. It isn't the final court to say this is how we view it. The final court is to see how God views it. I want God's view of the death of Christ and the resurrection of Christ. And so we have that in the last two verses of this amazing chapter. Starting in the middle of verse 11, God speaks. The pronouns all change. They go from being plural to singular. The verbs go from being past tense to future. It goes from the Jews as a nation looking back to the cross to God speaking, looking forward to the cross. And what is God's view? Listen, starting with by His knowledge. Verse 11, by His knowledge, the righteous one, my servant, will justify the many as he will bear their iniquities. Therefore, I will allot him a portion with the great, and he will divide the booty with the strong, because he poured out himself to death and was numbered with the transgressors. Yet he himself bore the sin of many and interceded for the transgressors. Those are the very words of God solving the enigma of verses 13 to 15 in chapter 52. This is God's view. The pronouns, my and I. The verbs, future. God personally speaking, predicting the very reality that the Jews will confess. He is predicting the death of the righteous one. He is predicting that he will pour himself out to death. He is predicting that it will be a sin-bearing death, that he will bear the sins of the many, and that by that he will justify the many. That is the doctrine of vicarious substitutionary atonement, justification by imputation. That is the great doctrine that has been confessed by the future generation of Jews and by all of us, and God affirms it. God affirms it. God affirms the deity of his servant when in verse 11 he identifies him as the righteous one. The righteous one. I'll say more about that in a moment. He affirms his humanity when he speaks of him pouring out himself to death and being included among the transgressors. But mostly he refers to his vicarious substitutionary sacrificial atonement when he says in verse 11, he will bear their iniquities, and in verse 12, he bore the sin of many. He even affirms his resurrection because he will allot him a portion with the great and divide the spoil with the strong. He affirms his mediation, his intercession. In the last line, he interceded for the transgressors. So here is a word from Yahweh, a word from Jehovah, declaring the answer to life's supreme question: how can a sinner be forgiven fully and reconciled to God, being delivered therefore from eternal hell to eternal heaven? The answer of God is through the death of the righteous one who dies in the sinner's place, paying in full the penalty for sin. This is God's affirmation. Let's look more closely at it. As I said, God is the speaker, Yahweh. God the Father is the speaker again, and he introduces his servant again. My servant, he calls him in verse 11, and that's what he called him when he introduced him back in 52:13. My servant, the servant of Jehovah, that messianic title we're familiar with. But I want to focus at the righteous one, the righteous one. There is only one who could bear that title, one in this world, one human, one man who could bear that title, the righteous one. And that is such a marvelous Old Testament designation of the Messiah that it was familiar to the New Testament believers who knew the Old Testament. For example, Peter preaches this great sermon in the third chapter of Acts, and he draws down that title. He says, the God of Abraham, Isaac, and Jacob, the God of our fathers, has glorified his slave Jesus, the one whom you delivered and disowned in the presence of Pilate when he had decided to release him, but you disowned the holy and righteous one. The righteous one. He's the only righteous one. Stephen preached that great sermon before he was crushed beneath the bloody stones, and he says, which of the prophets did your fathers not persecute to the Jews? They killed those who had previously announced the coming of the righteous one. The righteous one. That had become a messianic title. In the 22nd chapter, Paul reiterates his testimony about the Damascus Road, and he says, I went to the house of Ananias, and Ananias spoke to me about the righteous one. Back then to the 53rd chapter, God also establishes this title here by calling his servant the righteous one, the only one who was holy, harmless, undefiled, separate from sinners, in whom there was no sin, of whom he said, this is my beloved son in whom I am what? Well pleased. So here is God speaking of his son, his slave, the righteous one, and he says this, by his knowledge he will justify the many. The many, meaning those who believe. The many, meaning the people of God. The many, meaning those for whose sins he died and atoned. He will justify, that is, he will provide righteousness for them. He, by his sacrifice, by taking on their sins, will be able to grant them his righteousness. We understand the doctrine of justification, that he dies, the righteous one, to justify many sinners. The phrase that I do want to focus on, because you know those other things, is by his knowledge. Whose knowledge are we talking about there? It can go either way in Hebrew. It could be by his knowledge, and that's what's kind of implied in the NAS, by his knowledge, meaning the servant, the righteous one, he will justify many. It could be referring to his knowledge of God's plan, his understanding of God's plan, the perfect wisdom that he possessed. Isaiah makes a point in chapter 1 and chapter 5 about the Israelites lacking knowledge. He makes another very strong point in the 44th chapter of Isaiah about the nations lacking knowledge. So maybe here he's saying, but the righteous one has the knowledge that it takes to do God's will and to provide justification for the many. Problem with that is it wasn't by his knowledge that he justifies us. It was by his what? By his death. The Hebrew would allow us to translate it this way. By the knowledge of him, the righteous one, my servant, will justify the many. Justification will come to those who know him, who know him. It is best to interpret this as our knowledge of him, of his person, of his work, of his provision in his death and resurrection. The gospel, here God validates the Great Commission. Here God says that he will justify the many who have the knowledge of him. Neither is there salvation in any other name. No man comes to the Father but by me. Here is God's testimony to the urgency of proclaiming the message of Jesus Christ to the ends of the earth. The many, the people for whom Christ died, can only be saved when they hear, because saving faith comes, Romans 10, by hearing the message concerning Christ. Faith comes by hearing the word concerning Christ. That is our mandate. And that mandate is given to us here by God himself. There is then placed right in this very chapter the Great Commission and the call to faith. Faith based on knowledge of the true revelation of Christ. And then God says this, knowing him in a saving way, knowing him in penitent faith, will justify the many. How? How can knowing him justify? Because he will bear their iniquities. God believes in the doctrine of justification. God believes in the doctrine of imputation because God ordained it.
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0: 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And now for the entire Grace to You staff, I'm Phil Johnson. Be back tomorrow as we continue John MacArthur's study, The Gospel According to God. It's another half hour of unleashing God's truth one verse at a time on Grace to You.
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6: I am the Alpha and the Omega, the beginning and the end, says the Lord God. I am the one who is, who always was, and who is still to come, the Almighty One. Revelation chapter 1, verse 8.
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8: Clear skies tonight, hitting 70 degrees around midnight, and a cooling trend begins tomorrow. And yes, a possibility of an evening sprinkle along with that cloud cover. Highs tomorrow reaching the mid-80s. In the Willamette Valley Weather Center, I'm Robert Pratt.
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4: Parents today come in wanting tools for their kids more than anything. And I think tools help us, but tools don't really transform us. And it's our faith that transforms us. And so we want to come at worry and anxiety from a really practical level that's going to help us in the moment. And we want to come at it from a foundational level of faith that's going to change us in the process.
5: Welcome to Family Life Today, where we want to help you pursue the relationships that matter most. I'm Dave Wilson.
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5: So we wrote a book called No Perfect Parents.
4: Yeah, I have it in my office.
5: Because
4: from before I ever met y'all.
5: Yay. Oh, really?
4: Yes.
5: Here's the question. Do you ever read it? Okay, whatever. Like most people, no. I don't even think our kids read it. And they wrote it, you know. But, I mean, so often as parents, we strive to be perfect. Not that we can, but we want to be the best we can be. But at the end of the day, there's no perfect parents.
6: It's funny, Dave, because I remember the stage of having toddlers and babies, and I would lie down in bed every night, and I would be tormented with my failures, with my loss of compassion, with yelling, with trying to get a clean house, and I was failing at everything.
5: Then I'm laying beside her like, we're good, everything's fine.
6: But when we wrote the book and I wrote down all the lies that I was believing every day, we have thoughts going through our mind, but we also have an accuser who's relishing when we have anything that we're bashing ourselves about. And I do remember as I wrote the book, I felt like God reminded me, talk about and think about in your mind the things you did right today. And many times we don't think about the good things we've done. We only think of the negative. Why are you laughing?
5: Well, I'm just thinking we've got, you know, an expert sitting in the studio today. Sissy Goff is back. I mean, I mentioned one time, you're the world's renowned, in my mind, one of the best counselor therapists I know.
6: So kind.
4: Us, you are, Sissy.
6: You are so sweet.
4: We have there you on a very high pedestal.
6: A lot out there that are really great. But I've been doing it a long time, which helps.
5: Sometimes I feel this when I was preaching. You know, I look out and I knew a couple therapist sitting in the congregation. I'm thinking they are just like, Wilson is so messed up and he doesn't even know it, you know.
6: No.
5: And I'm like looking over at you because you work with kids every day.
6: Yeah.
5: You obviously work with parents. You wrote this book,
6: written several books,
5: Worry-Free Parent. I want to know from your perspective, your parents, my parents, our parents worried.
6: Yeah.
5: I know they did.
6: Yeah.
5: But compared to the culture we're in today, it just feels like it's so chaotic. And as parents and now as grandparents, the worry feels heavier. You're the expert. Is it? Is that what's going on? Is that what you're seeing?
4: Yes. Two things. I think it feels more pervasive. I feel like it's everywhere because of our phones. Yes. And so we're inundated with all the things that are going wrong in the world. We're inundated with all the things that might go wrong. And we're inundated with all the people who are telling us exactly how to do it right.
5: Yeah.
4: And they all have different opinions.
5: Yeah.
4: You know, I think that's one of the hardest things as I hear from parents today. It's like, well, I read about this new thing I need to be doing, or I heard about this. I mean, I literally have been saying to parents, I want you to pick one or two voices that you trust. and don't listen to any other ones. Just pick a couple that you feel like resonate with you and what fits for who you are and let the rest go. Can you imagine? I mean, my mom read one book and it was Dr. Spock. And I think the only takeaway for her was to smile at your baby a lot, which is funny because my sister and I both, if there's a compliment we get, it's that we smile all the time. So
6: you
4: something
6: do.
4: Works. But well, really, I mean, you're that's right. not pressure. Smile at your baby versus attach just the right way at the right time. And if you do this, and that whole movement right now is making me want to lose my mind about you only have 18 summers and 52 weeks and 395,000 seconds. I mean, I just, every time I hear that, I'm not even a parent.
6: We preached that. We did a serious show.
4: Oh, no, y'all, I'm so sorry.
5: No, I didn't make it up. I got it. I tell you the ministry, and it's very helpful because you think, oh, these are the number
4: Talk
5: of weeks.
4: Talk about anxiety. Yes, exactly. I think it's probably more helpful when you're out of it. Than when you're in it. I just feel like...
5: Hey, you did the marbles.
4: Did I?
5: Yeah, and got there with a jar full of marbles and pulled one out and said, there goes 1 week. There goes another one. And I remember people carrying marbles around in their pockets for years.
6: And like, other signs that you're an anxious parent.
5: But you're right. I mean, back in the day, even when we were young parents... There was just starting to be quite a bit of material.
4: Yes.
5: I don't think there was before that, but from Focus on Family and Jane Dawson,
4: probably before Dawson,
5: name it,
4: there wasn't a lot.
5: And now it's everywhere. And think now as you just held up your phone, if you want a sermon, I used to love it when I was the only preacher my people heard. They're like, you're good. Right now, they're like, man, you're nothing. I listen to this guy. I listen to this guy. It's like there's so many voices that causes anxiety.
6: I think the thing that we can do, because when I was a young mom, I'd maybe listen to Dobson. And you know what I did the other times? I just prayed my guts out.
4: Yes.
6: And so now what do we do? If a young mom asks me, I'm like, oh, have you listened to this or read this book?
4: Right.
6: When it would be better for me to say, oh, man, fall on your face before God and tell him everything you're feeling and caring and giving it to him.
4: And I think to hear God's voice, we've got to quiet the voice of worry.
6: Yes.
4: Because it's talking to us so much. Can I read y'all something that I read in a devotional that I loved that talks about God's voice versus Satan's voice? Mm-hmm. Have y'all read this ever? It's in a lot of different places. It says, God's voice stills you. Satan's voice rushes you. God's voice leads you. Satan's voice pushes you. God's voice reassures you. Satan's voice frightens you. God's voice enlightens you. Satan's voice confuses you. God's voice encourages you. Satan's voice discourages you. God's voice comforts you. Satan's voice worries you. God's voice calms and convicts you, and Satan's voice obsesses and condemns you.
6: Oh,
4: doesn't that feel true? And that, I mean, really that's worry to me. That's how worry impacts us. And so I love the truth. I mean, just even reading that, it makes me feel differently. And so when we can get to his voice and realize that he's going to talk to you about your kids more than he's going to talk to me as the expert, and I'm doing air quotes, in the room.
6: I remember our kids, I've shared this, I think, before, but they were all teenagers. I think two were in college. It was the summer. They're all home. And I'm asking them to do something. And, you know, the first weeks a kid comes home from college and when they're out of school, it takes you a week or two to adjust to the craziness of everyone being home in the summer. And so I'm like, guys, we need to get this done. And I'm giving this whole list of things to do. And they're laughing and they all have their phones in their hands. And I'm like, what are you guys laughing about? And they're like, oh, mom, we're just texting each other saying how crazy you are. And I got so mad. I'm like, you know what? Nobody appreciates me. And so I go stomping out of the house I go for this long walk. And I start venting to God, like, Lord, did you see how unappreciated I am? And I do so much, and I'm whining, but venting to him. Mm-hmm. And then I feel this, like, in my soul, I feel like the Holy Spirit impressing me to think about, God, and this was my prayer, God, tell me what you think of the boys. Mm-hmm. I've vented to you what I think is going on. Like, he doesn't do this, and he never does this. And it was one of the most miraculous walks I've ever been on.
4: Wow.
6: Because it was just through the Holy Spirit reminded me of all the greatness in each boy. I mean, like, things that I had never thought of came to my mind. And it was, I came home and I saw them in a whole different picture. Crazy things of, like, this boy, like, wait till you see his voice and his leadership. And I came home, and instead of seeing who he couldn't be and who he wasn't being, I had a picture of what they could be as they walked with Jesus. It changed the way I even talked to them. But man, isn't that true that we can get in this pattern of, but also going before God and just telling him everything you're feeling? Because he wants to know, because he loves us, and he wants to carry it for us.
4: And loves them.
6: Yes, he loves them so much.
5: Several times in your book, you say great parents get it right maybe half the time.
4: Isn't that wild?
5: Yeah.
4: That comes from attachment theory, which, you know, is about the very beginning of a child's life when their brain is growing, doubling in size. So if during that time of life, parents need to only get it right 50% of the time when their brain's growing that fast, of course it's true for the rest of life. That's so good. 50%. So this bar that's being created as I'm scrolling is not real.
5: Yeah, and I think a lot of our anxiety is we don't get it right.
4: Yes.
5: And that's probably like 10% or 20%, and we're beating ourselves up like you do. Mm. You did it every night. And I would lay there and go, I watched you today. You were amazing. And, you know, you were, but talk about 50%. You are way over 50%, and yet you think the best parents miss it that much.
4: Yeah.
5: That gives you some peace.
4: Yes,
6: that's true. What about blended families, Sissy? Are they dealing with even more anxiety? Do you think they carry guilt and maybe some other things as well?
4: I know blended families who aren't necessarily dealing with more. I mean, I really do think y'all, in this day and time, every family has at least one anxious child.
6: Really?
4: And often the oldest. Yes. So I would say every family's dealing with it. But I think in terms of the impact of a blended family, I think the way the parents work through it is the game changer.
6: Yeah.
4: And it can make all the difference. And then I do see parents who feel guilty. And so I think are overcompensating. Mm.
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5: Well, you mentioned a couple terms in your book I'd never seen before about types of parents.
4: Yes.
5: We've heard about helicopter, but you have all these other ones. Let's talk
4: a little
5: bit. You make them up? These are your own?
4: Not helicopter, obviously. Yeah. Yes. Well, I was just out of the parents I'm seeing in my office. Obviously, I'm seeing helicopter parents who are stepping in and fixing things, hovering constantly. And then snowplow parents who are pushing the moguls out of the way so their kids hit no hard places, no hiccups, which make a lot of sense. When you think about, you know, of course, you want good things for your kids. You love them and you don't want them to have to do hard things, when every person who works with kids with anxiety would say they have to do hard things to work through it. So snowplow parents, I have a 4-year-old nephew who loves construction. So I thought about a lot of construction tools. Backhoe parents. So I'm going to clean up the mess behind them that they have made because I don't want them to have to deal with the consequences. I know a family who the child didn't make the student government position she thought she should. And so the parents called the school and threatened to sue. That is a very extreme backhoe parent, but that's totally what that is. Then sidecar parents, which were probably all the age of Adam West being Batman and Robin. Remember that old after-school show? So, you know, you think about Batman and poor Robin and the sidecar. Batman's flying through the streets of Gotham and Robin's just, his hair's blowing everywhere. And, you know, and I think that came out of some parents that I saw that really had the thought of my experience is their experience. We're so similar that if I felt anxiety when I was growing up, this must be anxiety on my child. when maybe it's not even, kind of shifting our own experience over to them. And then the last would be parade float parents. And the parade float parents are the ones who are wanting everything to be fun and happy. And you're not going to be sad. You're not going to worry. My mom was a parade float parent sometimes. But when she moved into parade float parent, one of the times was when we lost a dog in our house. I'm not kidding. Every time we lost a dog, my mom would go out the same day, get the same kind of dog, and name it the same thing.
5: Wow. Really?
4: I had two Dixies, two Blues. Yes. I mean, of course, we noticed that it was a puppy, not a grown dog, but she just did not want us to be sad about losing the dog. And her mother did it, too. She had two Chrises growing up. Not wild.
6: Yes.
5: That's legacy.
6: One of the things you talk about in your book is parents that worry, they're conscientious.
4: Yes.
6: They're good parents.
4: Yes. Oh, yeah. She didn't want us to be sad because right. She loved us. Yes. But had a lot of dogs.
5: In some ways, you know, you hear like the helicopter snowplow backhoe parent.
4: Mm-hmm.
5: In some ways, you think those are good things.
4: Right.
5: But they can go to the extreme. Is that what you're saying?
4: Yes,
5: they can be
4: exactly.
5: bad.
4: Exactly. Well, it's the difference between vigilance and hypervigilance in parenting that I think is the important distinction, because vigilance is required. Hypervigilance doesn't help.
6: Mm. When you talk about anxiety only gets worse if it's untreated, what do you mean by that?
4: Well, really, kind of that idea we were talking about, that the amygdala actually enlarges, and we create, based on, there's these psychologists, Catherine Pittman talks about a use it or lose it phenomenon. Our brains literally prune themselves. So the neural pathways, which are this thought leads to this, those neural pathways are strengthened by use. It's the same reason that we all have on pants today, all three of us. None of us probably know what leg we put in our pants first.
6: Do you? My left.
4: Really? Y'all are so impressive.
5: It's
4: I have no idea.
5: Always left.
4: But I think that's a neural pathway. It's why you end up driving somewhere you didn't mean to go because you've driven there a million times. Yeah. You have a neural pathway for that. We develop neural pathways for anxiety.
6: When we talk about marriage, we say that if you aren't intentional,
5: you drift toward isolation.
6: That's it.
5: You don't intentionally move toward isolation. It's the natural drift.
4: Yes.
5: You have to intentionally work to be one.
4: Yes.
6: So are you saying that we could possibly continue on this road of anxiety unless we intentionally turn back?
4: Yes.
6: With some of this.
4: Not just continue, but it's going to get worse.
6: It's going to get worse.
4: Yes.
6: That's an eye-opener.
5: Well, I mean, and again, we've already said that if I as a parent am drifting toward anxiety, and it's something that's pretty prevalent in my life, it's a good chance it's being passed to my kids.
4: Well,
5: that's the reason right there to say, I've got to do the work.
4: Right. That encouraging.
6: And your book is doing the work.
4: Well,
6: you're helping us.
4: That's my hope. And I have a book for parents of girls. I have a book for elementary age girls and a book for teenage girls, because there are parts of the country that it is much harder to find good counselors, especially Christian counselors. And so I think knowing there are folks who can't get to somebody, my intention was to write these books as kind of a first attempt to get help, try these things. In fact, sometimes in our office, parents will call and say, I want to get my child in. And our office staff will say, they're this age, read Braver, Stronger, Smarter. And if it feels like it hadn't helped in 6 weeks, then bring them into counseling. But try this first.
6: Have you seen, when we talked about those different styles of parenting?
4: Yes.
6: Have you seen people change?
4: Yes.
6: Have you seen parents become worry-free parents?
4: I feel like the word's kind of a trick because of living in a fallen world. I don't know that we're ever going to fully get there. But yes, I've seen parents do the work of walking themselves back. And I think it's work emotionally and it's work spiritually. I mean, it's in both places, because I hate to speak negatively against my profession, because I believe in counseling so much, but I think so many of the tools that I hope are littered throughout the book, you know, parents today come in wanting tools for their kids more than anything. And I think tools help us respond. They help us in the moment, but tools don't really transform us. And it's our faith that transforms us. And so we want to come at worry and anxiety from a really practical level that's going to help us in the moment. And we want to come at it from a foundational level of faith that's going to change us in the process.
6: How do you help parents with that when they come in and, you know, they say they're believers, but maybe they haven't really locked in and surrendered everything? Is that one of the things you encourage them to do?
4: Yes, definitely. And I think some of that is where we can pull it back into tools of, like we've talked about, having scripture that you go back to. But I think also when we teach on this topic, the last thing we talk about is trust. And Melissa, who y'all haven't gotten to meet yet, I don't think, but she started Daystar and is still involved as our founding and senior director. But she said something teaching a group of middle schoolers at our little camp one time, where she said, courage isn't that antidote to anxiety, but trust is.
6: Mm.
4: And I think that's what changes us. Trust is what transforms us. Trust moves us from worry to wonder, and it moves from grabbing and trying to hold on tight to a place of gratitude. There are all these beautiful things. I love Frederick Buechner is my favorite author of all times. Mm. And one of his quotes says something about, in the end, the commandment, you shall love the Lord your God with all your heart, soul, and mind, becomes more of a promise than a command.
6: Mm.
4: Because it's all we have.
6: Mm.
4: You know, and then I talk about from fears to reminders of his faithfulness. And I think that's what I want parents to anchor to. And it's interesting because, you know, again, science mimics faith so much of the time when we really dig deep. And one of the things that we're supposed to do when we're anxious is remember times that we have done the hard thing, times that we were brave, that we got through whatever it was. And I think as we look back over what God's done in our lives, that certainly takes us to that. And I had the most, I don't know, transformational experience since the Covenant shooting. And I spent the day with the parents from the Covenant school and ended up talking to them as a group about how to talk to your kids once they were reunified with their kids. And y'all, I mean, it just, I don't have words to describe what the day was like for me on the outside. I can't even fathom walking through it as a parent. And because I'd been there and because of a variety of things, I ended up being asked to do some interviews afterwards. And one of them is that I was asked to come and be on CNN live the next morning.
6: I didn't know that.
4: Oh, you know, you just think, I want to do right by these people. Like, I want to tell their story in a way that's honoring to them. And so I had had this day and just been devastated by the whole thing. Did three different interviews that night. And then the next morning had to be at this location at 6 a.m. to do CNN live. And I didn't, you know, I was tired and overwhelmed and I didn't pay attention to the location. And I had not yet driven by Covenant. And the location was like they do with the White House correspondents. It was across the street from the school. And drove down there, pull into the parking lot. I'm thinking, sissy, don't cry, don't cry. This is not the time for you to be crying about this. And I pull up and the producer comes and meets me at the car and walks me over. And there are all these people. And it's and I thought someone was going to be interviewing me. And it instead, I was talking through headphones, trying to listen to someone in Atlanta. And the camera's huge. And it's all moving really fast. And there's this really silly thing that happens to me when I get cold, where my kneecaps start shaking. And it was cold in March in Nashville, and I was standing on the street and my kneecaps were shaking. And I was like, you just have got to think about something else. You've got to think about something else for a minute. And so I turned around and there was the sign for Covenant. And next to it, because of the time of year it was a sign announcing their Easter services. And I thought, that is it. Have zero words. I have zero words to say about what's happening right now. But all I know is that what is the darkest day I ever remember touching our community is not what defines us. Mm-hmm. And that's what defines us. Like, that's why we are having conversations. That's why we have hope in the midst of tragedy and suffering, because Jesus' darkest day was not his last. Mm-hmm. And it's not for us either. And so we want to remind ourselves of those kind of truths, fears to reminders of his faithfulness. Whatever is going on, if you're listening right now, whatever's going on with your kids, even if it's their darkest day, it does not define them. And if you feel like you're in a season of failure as a parent, it doesn't define you. We have hope, and we can trust in something that transforms us.

0: Sissy Goff, nothing better than having Sissy on the show. We've had 3 days with her, and it's been awesome. Again, her book is called The Worry-Free Parent, Living in Confidence So Your Kids Can Too. And you can get your copy by clicking the link in the show notes at familylifetoday.com.
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10: 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Mostly clear tonight, light breezes, temperatures reaching 70 degrees around midnight. We're looking forward to some cloud cover moving in and cooler temperatures for the valley highs tomorrow, reaching only the mid-80s. In the Willamette Valley Weather Center, I'm Robert Pratt.
1: 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KWIL.

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1: 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Do you simply want to know, oh God, how do I get out of this? How do I get perspective? Well, stay with me. That's today.
0: When we're struggling, praying for change in our lives, and yet nothing seems to happen, what more can we do than wait around for things to get better? 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
1: Key number one, jot the word in, focus. The question is, where is your focus? Now, we're going to look at Philippians chapter 1. He says in verse 3, I thank my God in all my remembrance of you, always offering prayer with joy in my every prayer for you all. Well, why? In view of your participation in the gospel from the first day until now. For I'm confident of this very thing, that he who began a good work in you will perfect it until the day of Christ Jesus. This is Paul's upward focus. It's upward and it's outward. Notice his focus continues. Paul's outward focus. He says, for it is only right for me to feel this way about you all. Why? Because I have you in my heart. Since in both my imprisonment and the defense and confirmation of the gospel, you all are partakers of grace with me. For God is my witness how I long for you all with the affection of Christ Jesus. Finally, out of his outward focus and love, notice he prays for them. So he takes his concern and he goes, and this I pray, that your love may abound still more and more in real knowledge and all discernment. And then there's a result, so that. Put a little box around the so that. It's very important. So he says, here's what I'm praying. I'm in prison. My focus isn't on me. It's on God, but it's on you. And when I'm praying for you, I want you to know this is what I'm praying. I'm praying that your love and your relationship would grow deeper and deeper in the, it's a really powerful word, in the epigenosko. In other words, in the experiential knowledge of God, and that you would have all discernment. In other words, that you would get so close to God in the midst of this corrupt Roman Empire and all the junk coming at you, so that, why? You could approve the things that are excellent. And then there's a purpose clause, in order that you can be sincere and blameless until the day of Christ. Underline sincere and underline blameless. We'll come back to this just a little bit later. Having been filled with the fruit of righteousness which comes through Jesus Christ, to the glory of God. Now what I want to do is kind of roll up our sleeves and ask ourselves two or three questions to help us get, hey Paul, I'm glad you can look at it that way. It's pretty tough for me, right? How do you develop an upward focus? And I'm going to suggest right from this passage, number one, it's a choice. It's a choice. And the choice is gratitude. And the way you do it is you choose to remember and you thank God for significant relationships. In the mornings, our whole staff comes down here and we have a prayer time. And different pastors, actually different people on the staff lead it. And we all sit here and he goes, here's what we're going to do for the first 20 minutes. I want you to write on these 3x5 cards everything that you can possibly thank God for in 20 minutes. I filled out 5. I mean, it was easy. I had 5 of these filled front and back. And I had this weird experience afterwards. I had a great attitude that day. It's just a weird experience. You know, I was just like, why? Here's why. I spent 20 minutes focusing on what God has provided instead of my humanness like yours is to always focus on what is missing. Second, it's an action prayer. Prayer. By the way, remember he said, I willfully chose to remember the past youthfulness and the partnership. See, I think we think prayer is always going to be some ooey-gooey feelings and these wonderful, great connections with God. Part of my rehab on this fusion on my back was walking until I could walk for an hour. That's a lot of walking. And I just have to tell you, there's times where, I didn't want to walk. Two, I bummed out. And just, I mean, honestly, a little pity party. Oh, God, you know, why me? And wimpy, wimpy, chippy, chippy, you know. Just like you guys do. And then I remember, I walk in and I listen to some worship songs and I pull out those earplugs. Father, I thank you. And I started quoting verses. And then I started praying for people. I just started praying for people. I started praying for a lot of you. I prayed for our staff. I prayed for the city. All of a sudden I realized, you know something, this isn't the best time praying I've had in a lot of years. Why? Because I had to walk. I don't know what you're going through, but it's not an accident. You can develop an upward focus by choosing to give thanks. And by the action of prayer. And third, there's an attitude, and the attitude is confidence. You know, I remember like toward the end of my walks, what I realized was, you know, I've been through a lot of hard times. I'm getting older. And I've had God's promises and God's character, God's promises and God's character. And, you know, I have these little packets where I've memorized verses over the years. And I started reading some of these old verses and I found one, 1978, God's promises for Chip and Teresa. I mean, that was like a month before we got married. And God gave me this passage, this Old Testament passage. And I was reading through that and I thought, like, are you kidding me? I mean, my life is like 100x better than I ever dreamed. But it doesn't matter how good it is, because if I have a really great day today, left to myself, I just want it a little bit better, right? And so do you. But I want you to know that you choose joy by being grateful, by being prayerful, and being confident of the future, not because you've got it all together, not because your circumstances are going to change, but there is a God who put his spirit within you who says, I'm confident of this very thing, that he who began a good work in you has promises and character that he's going to see you through. And I don't want to be morbid, but the very worst thing that could happen is you die and end up in the presence of Christ with no more pain in the best atmosphere forever and ever and ever. Say, our hope isn't in this world. There's three observations that I see out of this passage that have been both helpful and convicting to me, so I want to share the wealth. Observation number one from verses 7 and 8 are that difficult circumstances reveal our true affections. Fire number one, he was depressed because he lost his stuff. And he was a believer, but he got caught up in stuff and money and prestige and flying to Vail and skiing and luxury vacations. And fire number two, he had a different set of affections. Second observation is living above our circumstances occurs when our hearts are so full of people, there's no room for self-pity. That's what happened in fire number two. 48 hours later, all 12 of his master craftsmen had jobs with his competitors. Paul, when you squeeze Paul, Paul's like a sponge. You squeeze Paul with pressure and chains and difficulty. And what oozes out is who he really was. And who he really was a man who loved God with all of his heart and cared so deeply about people. When pressure and difficulty in circumstances, whether it's work or health or problems in your family, when the vice of pressure and circumstances come into your life, whatever oozes out, that's who you are. That's who you really are. If you're negative, if you're critical, if you're blaming, if you're down on everyone, I mean, it's easy to have a great attitude when things are going great. God uses affliction sometimes to allow adverse circumstances to realign our affections. I mean, we all want to change, right? This whole deal I've been with on my back, if you would have asked me before all this, I would have said, you know, I'm working on some things. But God revealed some blind spots in my life, and I'm so glad he did. And actually, my wife made... It was very kind the way she did it. And my children as well, and a couple friends, basically these new revelations I had about these blind spots that I needed to address, they kind of looked at me like, oh, really? You just found out? So you just got that you're driven, over-the-top, productivity-centered, nuts, in a loving kind of way? You know, sometimes God loves you so much that you're praying, oh, God, take it away, take it away, take it away, take it away, take it away. He's going, no. My goal isn't to make your life comfortable. My goal is to make you holy. And the only way you ever really be happy is if you're holy. And the only way you're holy is if you see what needs to be addressed and allow me to forgive and cleanse and empower you.
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1: The summary on the first portion of this section was that our feelings always follow our focus. In case you missed that, our feelings always follow our focus. So how you are emotionally is always going to be determined on what you focus on. And then here, our focus always follows our affections. See, my focus is my affections. My affections were, and not uniquely, but my blind spot was my affections were around that being productive is what gave me value with God and people. Not solely. I mean, it wasn't like I was just completely in left field, but there was a lot more of that than I ever dreamed. And what I want you to know is that God is not down on you, and the difficulties that we have in our life and the circumstances in a fallen world. In a fallen world, there's storms, there's tsunamis, there's earthquakes. The issue will be, what do you focus on and how do you respond? As I think about saying, okay, Lord, I want to choose joy. I understand I need to have an upward focus and an outward focus. And I get to have an upward focus. I need to choose to be grateful. I need to talk to you. And I understand that there's some things that adversity reveals. But here's the last question I want to address. It's this, is how do you develop this outward focus? How do you get where under pressure you're praying for other people the way Paul prays for other people? How do you do it where it becomes a habit, where it becomes who you are, not just a thought under some pressure? And I'm going to suggest that the Apostle Paul is going to address that in verses 9 through 11 specifically. Number one, think about those who've loved you the most. When you're really discouraged and really down, just think, who are the people that have loved me the most? It's what he does in verse 3. I thank my God in all my remembrance of you. They've just sent a financial gift. And you know, when you're in prison back in those days, they didn't like serve food. If you didn't have friends to bring you food, you'd just die. And you think about the people that have loved you the most instead of the people that rip you off the most. And then here's something interesting. You pray for those you think about the most. And put a big circle around prayer. And by the way, there's a couple different ways to pray. I had a good friend who really struggled with, if this was this full, he could focus on that much being empty. I'm not a very good counselor, but I gave him a few shots, you know, and tried to help him. And so I just said, well, are you praying? He goes, yeah. And so I said, well, he goes, it doesn't help. I said, well, let's pray right now together. I'll never forget this. And if you've heard this story, you need to hear it again, because it was like, are you kidding me? And so it was in my little apartment. And so Bob and I both get on our knees. I said, Bob, you pray first and then I'll pray. And so Bob gets down and goes, oh God, you know the terrible childhood I had. You know how bad my father was. You know how the kids teased me all my life. You know, and I mean, he was on and on and on and on and on. I mean, he didn't pray at all. He was whining in the presence of God. I mean, at one point I just opened my eyes and go, like, for real? You know, and you know that, you know, I haven't been able to hold down a job and I think everyone doesn't like me. And you know, and then finally, hey, Bob, let me, can I cut in here? God help Bob. Amen. Okay. I said, Bob, that's how you pray, right? He said, well, yeah. I said, I got news for you. You can pray till the cows come in. God's not answering that one. Bob, that's not prayer. That's you. Oh, you're telling God all this. You've told me this. And I've heard it once or twice or three times. And now, have you noticed that people in this fellowship, like when you come around, they start going, yeah, it's terrible, isn't it? I said, there's a reason, Bob. He said, what's the reason? I said, you're like a recorder. All you do is whine, complain. We try to help you once, but... He said, Bob, okay, let's try a different prayer. Pray something like this. And this I pray. God, would you help Bob's love, his passion, like never before, to understand who you really are, how much you love him, and have discernment about what truth is in life. In order that Bob could approve the things that are excellent. He might know what are the best things for him and the people and the things that are worse for him so that his life could be blameless. The word means tested by sunlight. Sincere, tested by sunlight. Take that back. And blameless means morally pure. In other words, what Paul prays and what we can pray, this, I pray this for my kids. I pray this for me. I pray this for Teresa. I pray this for our staff. I mean, sometimes I think we have these prayers, God, help so-and-so, help so-and-so, help so-and-so, help so-and-so. God knows all that, and I'm not saying we shouldn't do it. But when Paul prays, this is what I'm praying. I pray this for my adult kids. Lord God, would you give them an experiential, genuine knowledge of you where they feel you and experience you like never before in such a way that in the world and all the pulls that are coming at them, they would understand, I don't want to go that direction, but I want to go this direction. And God, that each one of my boys, that you would keep them pure in their hearts and their minds, and each one of my daughter and my daughter-in-laws would have such a love for you and understanding that as everyone tells them they ought to be this and ought to be that, that when you look like sun coming through a pane glass window, they would be pure before you and morally pure so that they would be the kind of men and women that would love one another and honor you and create an environment so my grandkids could see Jesus in their life. And if you look at this, he has a request. Then he gives the reason for the request. And the last phrase, he gives them the resource, having been filled with the fruit of righteousness. It's what's called a passive perfect participle for those of you that are English majors. Passive means the action is upon you. Perfect is something that happened in the past that continues on into the future. And what he's saying is, Philippians, it's a hard world, but let me tell you something. I'm praying that you'll know God like never before. And I'm praying you'll get it so crystal clear that all the trash and all the temptations, that you'll see that is not the way I want to go. And that instead you will walk with God in such a way, because when you received Christ, the old man died, the Spirit of God came into your life, and the righteousness that he purchased, the fruit of it, this is how God sees you now. And it's not about trying hard to be a good person. You actually possess the righteousness of Jesus Christ. And by faith, you live out what's already operating in you until the day of Christ, which is when he returns. And so it's a deeply theological and personal prayer. You start praying that kind of prayer for people you care about, and your self-pity will go, and your woe is me will go, and it won't just be, you know, some of our prayers are, oh God, help them sell their car, help them sell their house, help their back to get better, help this to get better. Help. It's we think that sometimes when I listen to myself pray, and some of you, is that the only goal is that God would make life better or easier. What if the bigger goal is he makes us more like Christ so that we are actually change agents that change everything and everyone around us? C plus P. equals E. Question is, where's your focus? I mean, okay, in that box, when you think of that other box, is your focus upward, God? What do you want to do in and through this? And is it outward, God? How are you going to use me? Or what's happening in other people's lives? I got a tough situation, but maybe at work, or maybe the unwed mother, or maybe the lonely person, or maybe a relative, or maybe there's someone I know in this body whose difficulty and challenges, you get your heart filled with loving other people, and I will tell you, joy. Joy. Not because things got better. It's because joy is the evidence of Christ's presence operating freely in your heart. It's a gift of the Spirit.
0: 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Our feelings always follow our focus, and our focus always follows our affections. And that's precisely the territory Chip's book, Yes, You Really Can Change, was written to map out. Chip walks through the actual mechanics of change straight from Scripture, identifying the specific barriers that have kept you circling the same struggle, and then the process of putting them off, renewing how you think, and putting on something new that actually holds. 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
1: As we wrap up today's program, I wish we could sit down literally and have a cup of coffee. And you could tell me, hey, Chip, you know, here's what I'm going through, and here's a couple relationships that are really difficult, or my work, or a health issue, and I could really, really listen and ask a few questions, and then I could turn around and tell you, hey, you know, here's some things I'm going through right now. And then at the end of our time, I think we would go back to what we heard taught today, that difficult circumstances really do reveal our affections. You know, the Apostle Paul, you see the core of his attitude. He's going through horrendous circumstances, but his focus is so upward. His confidence is, you know, God's going to use this for good. And they're outward. Now, he thinks to himself, you know, this is really hard on me right now, but think of the impact it's going to have for other people. One of the things that hit me about this was the truth that our feelings always follow our focus. You know, when I'm looking at things half empty and that's my focus, my emotions go downward. But then the next thing we learned was that our focus is always determined by our affections. Paul's affection was God's heart, God's agenda, God's will. And what I want to confess to you is when I really struggle with perspective and when I get down, what I realize very subtly is my affections are around my happiness, my agenda, my plans, and what I want to happen for me. And I don't mean that in a derogatory way, but I would just ask you, as we study Philippians chapter 1 together, could your affections have drifted? Could some of your challenges, your emotions, your negativity really be centered around that your affections have gotten a bit off of following and honoring Christ and a bit more on you and your happiness and what you want to happen? And if so, could we pause today together and say, Lord, will you help us? You know everything about us. We want our affections to be on you. Would you help us to look upward and outward? And would you give us your perspective today for your glory? In Jesus' name, amen.
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3: 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All my words fall short. 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Such a powerful song that reflects our gratefulness to God. 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
9: 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I am the one who is, who always was, and who is still to come, the Almighty One. 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
11: Clear skies tonight, hitting 70 degrees around midnight, and a cooling trend begins tomorrow. And yes, a possibility of an evening sprinkle along with that cloud cover. Highs tomorrow reaching the mid-80s. In the Willamette Valley Weather Center, I'm Robert Pratt.
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4: This is Pastor Rick's Daily Hope with Rick Warren. I'm really glad you've joined us. And today, we're bringing our series from Psalm 23 called Living in the Goodness of God to a close, with a final look at how God's goodness meets you right where you are and brings hope even in difficult seasons. So let's get started with the final part of a message called Heaven, God's Eternal Goodness to You.
5: We act like this is all there is. Well, you only go around once in life. You better go with gusto. It's true. You only go around once in this life, but this is not the end of your life. God has long-range plans for you. You were made to last forever. God made you to last forever, not just for 100 years. And so we're going to be given assignments in heaven to do things, and you're going to be given and put in charge of things depending on how well you manage what you have here. Now, listen, God doesn't care how much money or wealth you've got here on this earth. What he cares about is how well you managed what he allowed you to have. And God doesn't care whether you've got a lot of talent or a little talent here on earth. What he cares is, did you use what you've got for him? And God doesn't care whether you've got a lot of energy or little energy. God wants to know, are you using whatever energy you've got in the best way? Your every decision you make of every moment of your day has eternal implications. Either make an eternity better or not as good for you. Now, when it says here, if you've been faithful with the few things I gave you on earth, I will put you in charge of many things. That phrase, in charge, the Bible calls this ruling with Christ. It also calls it reigning with Christ. And the Bible says that God is going to use you to rule and reign with him in eternity. His children are going to share in the responsibilities. Let me show you some verses up here on the screen. 2 Timothy 2:12. If we endure hardship for Christ, that means here on earth, you put up with the crazy looks in the office when you don't listen to the dirty joke, or when you don't go get drunk at the party, or when you turn down somebody's proposal to have an affair. If we endure hardship for Christ, we will also, look, reign with him. What a good God. That God would want you or me to reign with him. Let me show you another verse. John gives us another glimpse of heaven in Revelation chapter 22, and he says this. The throne of God and Jesus will be in the heavenly city. This is the heavenly city in heaven. It's called the New Jerusalem is the name for it. It's just a metaphor name. The throne of God and Jesus will be in the heavenly city, and his servants, that's you and me, will serve him. They, that's us, we will see his face, and they, we, won't need any light from a lamp or the sun in heaven, for God will be the light. And then notice he adds this in, and they will reign forever and ever. You will rule and reign with Christ in heaven. Did you know that? The Bible has a whole lot to say about this. We could go into a lot of other verses. So what are we going to do in heaven? We're going to be reunited with those we love. We're going to rest and all those other things. But we're also going to receive our rewards and receive our inheritance. And we're going to be reassigned to new things to do. And the more faithful you've been here on earth, the more God is going to give you in heaven. So everything you do has implications. Only one life will soon be passed. Only what's done for Christ will last. I want you to hear a testimony. Dave and Carrie have been my friends and Kay's friends for over 30 years. Dear people, Dave was a church planter. That means he started churches like I started Saddleback Church. And this church, Saddleback, actually sponsored Dave in a couple of different churches, one out in the desert and one up in Northern California, up in the Auburn area. And he pastored up there. And then last year, Dave came back on staff at Saddleback, and he is now a pastor to the campus pastors, our 18 campus pastors, and his job is to encourage and mentor and help supervise all of our incredible campus pastors and supervise all of our different campuses. But I want you to hear his story about heaven. Give him a warm welcome. Go for it.
6: Thank you. All right. Hi, Saddleback. I'm Dave, and Pastor Rick wanted me to just share how the reality of heaven has been a great comfort and great encouragement to me since my 5-year-old daughter, Jackie, lives in heaven, having lost a battle with a brain tumor. My wife and I are blessed to have 3 children, 2 living with us here on this earth, 1, Jackie, who lives in heaven. When Jackie, our youngest daughter, was 5, she was suddenly diagnosed with a brainstem tumor. It was so fast growing that the neurologist said it probably wasn't even in her brain 3 months before the diagnosis. After she was diagnosed, just 6 weeks later, she died in our arms. In just 42 days, our world turned upside down. Anyone who has lost a young child knows that it's one of the most excruciating, agonizing experiences you can ever experience here on this earth. And our family was completely crushed and devastated as a result. Without the love of Jesus, without the hope of heaven, without the promises of the Word of God, and without a strong support system from our church, we would have never made it as we passed through the valley of the shadow of death. But we know for sure, and I can say this, even having lost my daughter, that God is good, that heaven is real, that Jackie is alive, and that one day we're going to join her in that perfect place. That gives me hope. Before Jackie got sick, she always wanted a hamster. Now, my wife Carrie and I, we are not fans of the rodent, if you know what I mean. And we never let them get one, but we thought, what the heck? And so it was my job to go to the pet store with her and help her pick out her own pet hamster. So we go to this pet store and she looks at every hamster, she holds every hamster, and she chooses a little dwarf hamster named Emily. As we're driving home from the pet store, she looks at me quizzically and she says, "Daddy, when I get to heaven, will I see Grandpa right away?" Now, she doesn't know that she's going to die at this point. This is just a short time after her diagnosis. She knows she's sick because we're taking her to the doctor, but she's running around. She's fine from that standpoint. And she says, when I get to heaven, will I see Grandpa right away? And I said, that was her grandpa, my father, who died a year earlier. And I said, "Yes, Jackie, you'll get to see Grandpa right away." She thought for a moment, and then she said, "Daddy, when I get to heaven, will I get to see Jesus right away?" And I said, "Yes, sweetie, you'll get to see Jesus right away." And then she held up her little hamster. Not like this. She held it like this. She's holding her little hamster, dangling him, really. And she says, "Daddy, can I take Emily with me to heaven?" Oh, my gosh. Now, I know the correct theological answer, okay? But I said, "Yes, sweetie, we can arrange that. We can arrange that." And then she looked at me, and I looked at her, and I said, "Jackie, you don't really think you're going to die, do you?" And then she said something I'll never forget. She said, "Silly daddy, we're all going to die someday." Amazing. Absolutely amazing. For a child at 5 years old to have this deep curiosity about heaven. She even asked Carrie if angels were going to escort her to heaven. And Carrie said, absolutely. God was preparing Jackie for her transition to eternity. Jackie's favorite movie was The Wizard of Oz. And the climax of that movie is when Dorothy clicks her heels and repeats over and over, there's no place like home. There's no place like home. Well, when Jackie died, I was pastoring a church in Northern California that Saddleback had sponsored. And this Saddleback church that they sponsored, this church family of ours, sent me and Carrie a beautiful framed poster of The Wizard of Oz, but it said on it, there's no place like heaven. There's no place like heaven. After Jackie died, heaven became especially real to our family. We thought about it more than ever before. Of course, I'd taught about heaven many times, but now I formed a close attachment to heaven. I know it. I feel it. I long for it. And anybody here who's lost a dear loved one knows exactly what I'm talking about. Now, I wanted to know everything I could about heaven, so I researched it. I wanted to discover what it fully means to dwell in the house of the Lord forever. As the Apostle Paul pointed out, in this life is not all there is. If this life was all there is, and if heaven did not exist, then our faith would be worthless. But Jesus promised that he was going and preparing a place for us. And if that was not true, then Jesus would be the greatest liar in history. But the truth is, we're just passing through this life on earth. As Pastor Rick says, this life is just a dress rehearsal for eternity and for heaven, where the real show will never end. The Apostle Paul said that if we're in God's family, our true citizenship is in heaven. So I can't wait to see my Savior. I can't wait to see my precious daughter and a lot of other people that I love. What a reunion that's gonna be. I can only imagine. Sometimes when people talk to me about Jackie, they'll say, I'm sorry you lost your daughter. Like I left her at the mall or somewhere like that and didn't know where to find her. But you know what? Our daughter is not lost. We know exactly where she is. I'm just upset that the little booger beat me there. In the Bible, King David also lost a child, and he said with complete confidence, he will not return to me, but one day I will go to him. I know that feeling. Jackie will not come back here, but I will definitely go to be with her one day and be reunited with her in heaven. This is the true hope based on the reality of God's promises. Jackie loved to play a game where she would jump up onto the counter in the kitchen and she would jump into my arms. She'd ask me to go back sometimes, and sometimes she'd take a flying leap, sometimes 3 feet away, and I would catch her in my arms and we'd laugh and she'd say, Daddy, do it again. And so she'd gotten to a point as a result now a few weeks later where she couldn't walk anymore. And yet she pointed for me to come and pick her up and she motioned for me to take her to the kitchen. And so I put her on the counter, thinking she wanted something from the refrigerator, and then she started to stand up just one more time. And it was all the strength in her little body that it could muster, and she was able to stand completely straight up. And then she jumped into my arms, and I just caught her, and I hugged her, and we laughed, and I just said, Jackie, Daddy is so proud of you. And I'll never forget that moment. And every time I think about it now, I imagine what it was like when she jumped into our Heavenly Father's arms in heaven. If you haven't yet opened your life to your loving Heavenly Father and to Jesus who came to die for you and is right now preparing heaven for you, I'd urge you to do it at the end of the message today. Then you'll be ready for heaven too. God bless you, Saddleback. Thank you for letting me share.
5: Thank you, Dave, for that testimony. You know, after Jackie, who was 5 years old, died, her older sister, who is named Jessica, who was 12, wrote a poem in her younger sister's words and called it Heaven. I want to read you this poem, written by a 12-year-old. Mommy, what's wrong with me? My head hurts so bad. You take me to the doctor and tell me I'm sick. Why do you and Daddy look so sad? I don't want any more radiation, Mommy. Please get me out of this place. I want to talk to you, but my mouth won't move. All I can do is watch your crying face. Mommy, I can laugh and smile again. Guess who I can see? Jesus is calling me toward heaven. He always said it's a great place to be. Mommy, I'm getting closer now. I'm walking through the big golden gate. Stop crying, Mommy, because I'll see you again. And I'll be happy up here as I wait. Have you settled this issue? This heaven issue? Only a fool would go through life unprepared for what you know is inevitable. Friends, we're not talking about some minor issue this weekend. We're talking about your eternal destiny forever and ever and ever and ever and ever and ever and ever. I'm betting my life that Jesus told the truth. What are you betting your life on? Well, I like to think that's not a very good basis for a bet. The night before Jesus Christ went to the cross, he gathered the 12 closest disciples together, and he said this to them, "Let not your heart be troubled. You believe in God, believe also in me. In my Father's house are many mansions. If it were not so, I would have told you. I go to prepare a place for you. And if I go and prepare a place for you, I will come again and receive you unto myself, that where I am, there you may be also." Thomas said unto Jesus, "Lord, we don't know where you're going. We don't know the way." And Jesus said, "I am the way. I am the truth. I am the life. No one comes to the Father except through me." I'm betting my life. He was telling the truth. What are you betting your life on? You better have better odds. If you've never opened your life to Christ, you need to do it now. And if you have opened your life to Christ, what on earth are you doing for heaven's sake? What are you doing now to prepare for the inevitable heaven? Even when you know where you're going, the vast majority of people pay no attention to the eternity issue. They're living 100% for here and now, which is a total waste. Because everything that's here and now isn't going to matter in 5 minutes, much less 50 years, much less for eternity. Stop wasting your life on stuff that doesn't matter. Reading things that don't matter, watching things that don't matter, listening to things that don't matter, talking about things that don't matter. Start living for things that last. Know what lasts and know what doesn't last, and invest your life in the things that are going to last forever. Let's bow our heads. Father, we thank you for heaven. And as we have now for 12 different sessions looked at your goodness, that you are a good God. The Lord is my shepherd. I have everything that I need. When I need it, you will provide it. Thank you that when we're tired, you make us lie down in green pastures. And when we're stretched to the limit, you lead us beside still waters. And when we feel like there's nothing left to give, you restore our souls. Thank you that when we're confused, you lead us in the right paths for your name's sake. And thank you when we go through the troubles and trials and the deaths of life, that even when we walk through the valley of the shadow of death, we don't fear any evil because you're going to be with us. Thank you for every one of the metaphors that have the deep truths of your goodness that we've looked at in Psalm 23. Thank you that you prepare a banquet before us in the presence of our enemies, and you show how much you love us even in front of people who may hate us. That you anoint us with oil, that you heal our hurts, that you overflow our cup. You don't just give us what we need, you give us more than we need in every area of life. You are a good God. Thank you that surely goodness and mercy, those two sheepdog, are going to be nipping at our tails as we follow the shepherd. And thank you that I will dwell in the house of the Lord forever. God, how could you be that good? Why would you be that good? You are a good God. You thought us up. You created us. You love us even when we turn our back on you. You forgive us. You show us your grace. You sent your son to die for us. And you want us to be in love with you and in fellowship with you and to live in your house forever and ever and ever. What a God you are. Lord, I pity those who don't know you. I've walked with you now over 50 years. I know you better than I know any of the people sitting here. And I thank that you've taken me through every stage of life, the ups and the downs and the highs and the lows. And I want other people to know you that way. If you've never opened your life to Christ, say, yep, Lord, today, this is it. Jesus Christ, I open my life completely to you. Just say that. Jesus Christ, I humbly open my life to you. I want to learn to love you and trust you and get to know you. I don't want to live on my own power anymore or my own purpose or my own plans. And God, the fact that you would want me in your heaven, in your family, is amazing grace. And I humbly ask you to accept me into your family. I want to be adopted in. I want to be born again into your family. In your name I pray.
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5: Jesus told his disciples that they should live their lives according to five specific purposes. He said you've got to love God with all your heart, that's worship, and love your neighbor as yourself, that's ministry, that's called the Great Commandment. And then Jesus said, go make disciples, that's evangelism, baptize them into the family of God, that's fellowship, a sign of fellowship. And then he said, teach them to obey everything I've taught you. That's discipleship. And we call that the Great Commission. We believe at Daily Hope that a great commitment to the Great Commandment and the Great Commission will produce a great Christian, a great church, a great company, a great community. You know, I started Daily Hope so I could spread the good news about Jesus, not just across America, but all around the world. And we want people to know that God's Word is filled with hope and truth. And the power that we need to follow Him every day is available to every single one. 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
8: 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All my words fall short. I've got nothing new. How could I express all my gratitude? 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Then the second part of the verse really hits home. How could I express all my gratitude? I think the answer is with a simple thank you. Our Summer of Faith, Hope, and Love campaign just ended, and you blessed us. 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
2: Mostly clear tonight, light breezes, temperatures reaching 70 degrees around midnight. We're looking forward to some cloud cover moving in and cooler temperatures for the valley highs tomorrow, reaching only the mid-80s. In the Willamette Valley Weather Center, I'm Robert Pratt.
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15: Hell is a place of torment, and the irony of discontent is that the discontented person becomes his or her own tormentor. When discontent gets a grip in your life, it really does bring a taste of hell right here, right now, to you.
16: Welcome to Open the Bible with Pastor Colin Smith. And Colin, I think most of those listening today would say, okay, I get it. Hell is a place of torment. But I've never really thought of discontent as being equated to hell. That's quite the bridge you've given us there.
17: Well, for sure, that's got to be a part of the experience there. And of course, the reason that we're looking at that is that we want to go in the opposite direction. What we want to go after is contentment, this great grace that the Bible commends to us. And where we're starting is at the beginning of this journey in which we're trying to get from anger to peace, from frustration to satisfaction, and from anxiety to trust. That's the heart of what contentment is. And we're beginning by naming discontent for what it is. Yeah. It is a hellish sin. Got to deal with that wherever it rears its ugly head in my life in order to get on the path to contentment.
16: Well, that's what we're looking at in today's broadcast. So if you can, join us in Exodus 17 as we continue the message, The Hellish Sin of Discontent. Here is Pastor Colin.
15: In the Old Testament, as you know well, we have the story of Job, a good and a godly man, a man wonderfully blessed by God. His family was blessed, his business was blessed, Job was living the dream, as we would say, until one day, through a series of disasters, this good and godly man lost everything. And Job said, you remember these famous words, "The Lord gave, the Lord has taken away, blessed be the name of the Lord." Now that's what a godly person says. An ungodly person, a discontented person, says something different. You see, the discontented person says, "The Lord gave, and he should have given more. The Lord has taken away, and he should not have done that." Which is why Jude speaks about the harsh things that ungodly sinners speak against God. See, discontent is a hellish sin because at its heart, it is a rebellion against God. Any person who believes in a sovereign God and then is discontent is guilty of rebellion because God is sovereign over all of my life. Paul pictures it this way in the book of Romans. He said, imagine a piece of clay saying to the potter whose hands mold it, "Why are you making me like this? Why have you made me like this?" Have you ever said that to God? God, you should have done something different. And remember how the Apostle Paul answers that. He says, "Who are you, O man, to talk back to God?" He's God. But you see, all discontent at its heart is an expression of horrible rebellion against God. It's a manifestation of pride. It's an expression of rebellion. It is, thirdly, a fruit of unbelief. And this is why we read from Exodus in chapter 17 this morning. It tells the story of how God's people had been greatly blessed. They had been brought out of slavery in Egypt. They had crossed the Red Sea without getting their feet wet. God had given them manna to feed them in the wilderness. And here's something fascinating. Why is it that those who are most evidently blessed are often most discontent? Nimai, this was an overwhelming impression made upon me the very first time I came to India. Meeting brothers and sisters who have so much less than I have in my life, so much less than the vast majority of us have. And seeing that there was a far greater general level of contentment among Christian believers than typically is experienced here. Why is that? That so often those who are blessed the most are content the least. Why would that be? And the answer, of course, is that contentment has nothing whatsoever to do with what you have or what you do not have in life. Contentment is a condition of heart. That is why adding to what you have cannot bring contentment. It just doesn't work. It doesn't happen. The world always says to us, if you can bring what you have up to what you want, then you will be content. It never happens. What you want just moves. Contentment is a condition of heart. Now, at one point, God's people who had been so greatly blessed, they come to a place where they had no water. Now, that is a legitimate concern. And there obviously are times in life where we may have a legitimate concern as to how God will supply what we need. But what happened was that their legitimate concern metastasized into unbelief. Verse 7 of Exodus 17, they tested the Lord by saying, "Is the Lord among us or not?" Now, here are redeemed people, God's people, brought through the Red Sea. And within a very short space of time, they have lost confidence that God is with them. If you no longer believe that God is with you, you will no longer be confident that He will supply what you need. And it will not be long, therefore, before the grumbling and the complaining begins, and you will find yourself sliding into the hellish sin of discontent, because it is the fruit of unbelief. It arises from a loss of confidence that God is actually with you, that He cares for you, and that He will, as we're going to see later in this series, wonderfully supply all that you need. So discontent, it really is a hellish sin. Why? Because it leads to hell. It's the defining characteristic of the ungodly, always discontent. It comes from hell. It is a manifestation of horrible pride, rebellion against God, and of unbelief, lack of trust in Him. And then thirdly, discontent can rightly be described as a hellish sin because it brings a taste of hell into your own experience right now. Hell is a place of torment, and the irony of discontent is that the discontented person becomes his or her own tormentor. When discontent gets a grip in your life, it really does bring a taste of hell right here, right now, to you. And for that reason, it is a very, very costly thing. Jeremiah Burroughs, one of the things that he says about the cost of discontent, and it was very striking to me. He says, "By murmuring and discontent in your hearts, you come to lose a great deal of time." A great deal of time. And that has been very striking to me. How much time is wasted over brooding over what might have been? If I had done this, if I had pursued that, if I had taken this other fork in the road, if only I had not made that foolish mistake. And then your time and your energy are increasingly sucked into a different life, what might have been. Friends, do not waste the time that you have by dreaming of a life that you have not been given. It is a waste. God is calling you to live the life you have been given, the life that you have, the life that you have now, the situation that you're in now, and to do it for His glory. Secondly, it brings this awful cost, this hellish sin of discontent. Not only do you just waste time, you waste your life with it, but it costs you your discernment. You lose discernment. Now, this is especially clear in the story recorded in Numbers in chapter 16, where we read about God's people grumbling in the desert, and they begin complaining. It's one of these scenes that recurs in the Old Testament story. And what is so fascinating, and I want you to see this, is that as they complain, they lose touch with reality. Now, just remember this. If you are in the company of someone who often complains, say this to yourself: this person often complains. I must therefore remember not to trust his or her discernment. Because complaining directly costs discernment when it becomes habitual. And I'll show you that here in Numbers chapter 16 and verse 3. It's so clear. Here are God's people, and again they're complaining to Moses, Numbers chapter 16, and they say this. How's this for losing touch with reality? "You have brought us up out of a land flowing with milk and honey." Not you're taking us to a land of milk and honey. You've brought us. Egypt is now apparently a land that was flowing with milk and honey. They've forgotten all about the bricks being made without straw. And apparently their memory has got so clouded, they're so distorted by their own complaining that their memory of Egypt is transformed from the reality of what it actually was. And then they say something else. You've brought us out of a land flowing with milk and honey to kill us in the wilderness, that you must also make yourself a prince to be over us. So you see what they're saying to Moses. You're just wanting to make yourself a prince. Wait a minute. Where was Moses brought up? He was brought up in a palace. And what did he do for the sake of the people of God? He gave up being a prince. He gave up the palace in order to take his stand with the very persecuted people of God. But you see, these folks have got into the habit of complaining to such a degree that they have lost their own discernment. That's what it does to you. You become a malcontent. You can no longer tell truth from lies. You can no longer discern good from bad, better from worse. It costs you. Here's what discontent does. Discontent leads you to an exaggeration of the blessings of yesterday and to losing sight of the blessings and the opportunities of today. That's what discontent does. And it's a hellish sin.
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15: Here's the strange irony of this thing, that you lose the joy of what you have because you cannot get what you want. I mean, why lose the joy of what God has given you because you're becoming increasingly obsessed with what He has not given you? It costs you your joy. And it may add to your sorrows. That's the fourth way in which it is really costly, and there are many examples of this in the Bible. But the one that is most striking to me, and it's a very tender story, and I've thought long about this one. It's the story of Rachel, who was married to Jacob. She saw her sister Leah, you remember this story, having children. And as the years passed, it got to her. Rachel wanted children, and she had none. Now, what a tender and what a sensitive issue. And you may like to identify that issue, or you may like to broaden it out to some other issue, but you find yourself saying, here is something that I really want in my life, and God has not given it to me. And for some, that may be the gift of children or the gift of grandchildren or of marriage or of some particular ministry or of some particular position or a dream of something that you looked for and it has not come to pass. Well, Rachel was in that position. She was not happy. She was not content with what God had given to her in her life. And your heart goes out to her. You sympathize with her. But Scripture records that when Rachel saw that she bore Jacob no children, she envied her sister, and she said to Jacob, give me children or I die. Extraordinary words. Give me children or I die. If I don't have this, my life isn't worth living. I have to have it. I have to have it. And that discontent cost Rachel her life, because she had a child and she died in childbirth. Now, let me be clear. Rachel is a dearly loved child of God. All who are in Christ will see her in heaven. God is the great Redeemer. And the first child born to Rachel, of course, was Joseph, and the child born that cost her life was Benjamin. And we know from that story how God's great, great purpose of grace was wonderfully advanced through them. But we must not miss from this story that it is possible to want something that God has not given so much that you bring sorrow into your life that you would not have had otherwise. What if getting what you want should prove to be the heaviest burden and the greatest cross of your life? The scripture says God withholds no good thing from those who walk uprightly. In other words, everything that will wonderfully nourish and advance his purpose in your life, the good and the bad, his sovereign hand brings. He will withhold no good thing. What if God's withholding is actually part of his kindness towards you? It is possible, friends, to want something that God has not given too much. And there is all the difference in the world between humbly coming before God and saying from the heart, Lord, give me children. But whatever happens, I will love you. And I will live for your glory. There's a big difference between that and the spirit of Rachel that says, give me children or my life isn't worth living. Give me children or I die. That's idolatry, isn't it? That's idolatry. So remember the principle of the manna. When you gather what God gives, it is a blessing to you, but when you try to grasp more, it goes bad on you. That's the principle of the manna. And discontent is a hellish sin, first because it leads to hell, that we learn from Jude, second because it comes from hell, it is characterized by the things that are at the very heart of hell, pride and rebellion and unbelief itself. And discontent is a hellish sin because it brings into your life right now, if you allow it to take root, a taste of hell in which you become your own tormentor. So I hope that all of us are now ready to deal with discontent. I hope that every person in this first service today is at the place of saying, I didn't think too much about this before, but now I see that I need to deal with this hellish sin wherever it rears its ugly head in my life. I need to get beyond thinking that moaning and complaining does not matter. I need to get serious about moving from anger to peace and from frustration to satisfaction and from anxiety to trust. Friend, thank God today, don't you thank God with me today, that there is a Savior for this hellish sin. A Savior to whom we can come with all of our discontent today. A Savior we can ask to forgive this hellish sin, whatever we see it in our own lives. A Savior we can ask to cleanse us, to wash this out of the very fabric of my life. Oh God, do that in our hearts today. A Savior to whom we can come and say, you came to deliver me from every sin that leads to hell. I want you to deliver me from this. I want you to bring me into a place of growing contentment. And do it, oh Lord, in increasing measure even this month. And as you set, as it were, your sail for this journey, from anger to peace, from frustration to satisfaction, from anxiety to trust, you will find that peace in life comes from knowing that everything that concerns you really is in the hands of a Savior who loves you. That satisfaction lies in knowing that in Jesus Christ you really do have all that you need. And trust begins when you know and see again that he really is faithful, and those who look to him are never, never, never put to shame. I end with a quote from one of my heroes of the faith in this last generation, Alan Redpath. I know his ministry at Moody meant much to many who still remember him from these years. And Alan Redpath went through some extraordinarily difficult times in his life, especially when, after returning from Moody, he came to my home church in Edinburgh, Scotland, Charlotte Chapel, and then he had a stroke, was laid on his back for a prolonged period of time, then made a very slow and gradual recovery. And Alan Redpath wrote these words, and at a time that was most difficult in my life, I wrote them out, stuck them in my Bible, and probably read them every few days in the flyleaf. There is nothing, Redpath said. No circumstance, no trouble, no testing that can ever touch me until, first of all, it has gone past God, past Christ, and through to me. If it has come that far, it has come with a great purpose, which I may not understand at the moment. I may not know what his great purpose is. But, and I just love this, I refuse to panic. And as I lift my eyes to him, no circumstance will cause me to fret, for I shall rest in the joy of what my Lord is. And that is the rest of victory.
16: 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It is your generosity that allows us to bring you Pastor Colin's teaching, whether you listen on the radio, online, or through the app. And as you give a gift of any amount this month, we want to say thank you by sending you a copy of Brad Weatherall's new book called Saved to Sin No More. And Colin, what's one thing that you'd like people to take away from this book?
17: Well, I think the number one thing is encouragement in the Christian life. You know, I think a lot of folks have the idea, Steve, that to be a Christian is basically to commit to a disciplined pursuit of a good and a moral life. And it's so much more. And that's the heart of what's in this book, speaking about union with Christ. You know, I was just talking to someone who's past the age of 70 this week, and he told me that for 35 years, he had regarded himself as being a Christian, and everyone else would have regarded him as a Christian too. He said, but it was only in the last 5 years that he really came to understand a relationship with the Lord Jesus Christ. He said, I had religion for 35 years. I've only had a relationship with Jesus for 5. And there's all the difference in the world. And the first thing he said when I said, well, tell me about the difference, he said, well, I've begun to experience victory over sin. And then he spoke about peace, and he spoke about joy, and he spoke about hope. Now, you know, it's simply not possible to gain victory over our besetting sins if all we've got is our best effort to live a good life and to overcome the things that plague us. What makes it possible to really make progress in the Christian life is that Jesus Christ himself lives in the life of a believer by the power and presence of the Holy Spirit. That makes a whole new life possible. And this book really gives an introduction to the central, though sadly, I think, little understood truth of the Christian life. Christ in you. That's the hope of living a new and a transformed life. It's a wonderful book, and I think it'll be a great encouragement to all who read it.
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8: I am the Alpha and the Omega, the beginning and the end, says the Lord God. I am the one who is, who always was, and who is still to come. 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
5: Clear skies tonight, hitting 70 degrees around midnight, and a cooling trend begins tomorrow. And yes, a possibility of an evening sprinkle along with that cloud cover. Highs tomorrow reaching the mid-80s in the Willamette Valley Weather Center. I'm Robert Pratt.
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14: We are the first generation that can literally get the gospel to pretty much everyone. So here's a challenge I have for you. Would you take the gospel to people who have offended you, or people you're not comfortable with, or people you don't even necessarily want to be with? Give them the

If you find a great restaurant or see a good movie, chances are you're not shy about mentioning it to someone else. We like to pass along helpful suggestions. But so many of us just don't feel comfortable in suggesting someone consider the hope of the gospel. We'll talk about that reluctance today on A New Beginning as Pastor Greg Laurie continues his

0: studies in the book of Acts. We'll learn to follow the example of our first century forefathers and discover the thrill of spreading the good news.
1: Grab your Bible and turn to Acts chapter 10. And the title of the message is Never Say Never. Think about this for a moment. We are the first generation that could literally fulfill the Great Commission in our lifetime. Think about that. Because of all of the technology that we have today, we could literally get the gospel to pretty much everyone on the planet. But that's a big project. We can just stop and think about our own life and going into our own world. So the book of Acts, it's the work of the Holy Spirit that happened through the lives of ordinary people. It was the Spirit of God working through the Word of God in the hearts of the people of God, and it was said of them that they turned their world upside down. Well, now in the book of Acts, we have sort of a shifting of the gear, if you will, and there's a change in the strategy of the church, where they now seem to get a better understanding of the simple fact that they were to take the gospel to everyone. Everyone needed to hear it, not just the people that they were personally comfortable with. Also, before us here in Acts, is a story of a man who was searching for God. He was a true seeker of God. And if a person is really seeking God, God will make himself known to them. God promises in Jeremiah 29:13, you'll seek me and find me when you search for me with all of your heart, and I will be found by you. And the name of this man was Cornelius, and he was a centurion. And this is a pivotal moment with his conversion, because now the church is going to leave, not just bringing the gospel to their fellow Jews, but to non-Jews or Gentiles as well, to go out there and impact everybody. Acts chapter 10, starting in verse 1. And by the way, I'm reading from the New Living Translation. In Caesarea, there lived a Roman army officer named Cornelius, who was a captain of the Italian regiment. He was a devout man. He feared the God of Israel, as did his entire household. He gave generously to charity and was a man who regularly prayed to God. One afternoon, around 3 o'clock, he had a vision, and he saw an angel of God coming toward him. Cornelius, the angel said. Cornelius stared in terror. What is it, sir? Which, by the way, when an angel appears, it's a good idea to call him sir, right? And though Cornelius is a powerful leader of others, he knows greater power when he sees it. And the angel replies, your prayers and gifts to the poor have not gone unnoticed by God. Now send some men down to Joppa to find a man named Simon Peter. He's staying with Simon, a leather worker who lives near the shore. Ask him to come to visit you. So we'll stop there. Looping back now to Cornelius. He's a centurion. By the way, it was not easy to become a centurion. They commanded 300 to 600 troops. One of the historians of the day named Polybius described centurions as men who were not so much the venturesome daredevils as they were natural leaders known for their steadfastness and dependability in the heat of battle. So Cornelius, he's a leader. He's an intelligent man. He's a level-headed man. He's a respected man. And like most Romans of his day, he would worship Roman gods. They had many gods that they would bow before: Jupiter, Mars, Venus. Many of them would even worship Caesar as a deity. So this was the world he lived in, but he knew this was not the answer. Something about the Jewish people and their worship of the one true God fascinated him. They were monotheistic. They worshiped one God. He was polytheistic. He worshiped many gods. He was drawn, but he didn't really know how to believe quite yet. He was a true seeker, and God was about to make himself known to this man. Now, here's what I find interesting. An angel appears to him and says, go talk to Peter. You're going to get the answers to all of your questions. Why didn't the angel just give him the gospel? Because the job of angels is not to preach the gospel. That's our job. Our job is to preach the gospel. How can they believe in him unless they've heard about him? How can they hear unless someone tells them? Asked Paul in Romans 10:14. So here we have Cornelius, and the Lord's getting him ready. Meanwhile, back in Joppa, we have Simon Peter. God's prepping him. He's getting these guys ready to meet each other. It's going to be an explosive moment in church history and in the strategy of the church. Peter is sitting on the rooftop of the home of a guy named Simon the Tanner. That doesn't mean that he laid out and got tans all the time. That means that he had hides of leather and such. And so he was a leather worker, if you will. And Peter is hungry. Acts 10, now go over to verse 9. The next day, as Cornelius' messengers were nearing the city, Peter's up on the flat roof to pray. It's around noon. He's hungry. He was hungry, not hangry. And while lunch was being prepared, he fell into a trance. And he saw the sky open, and something like a large sheet was let down by its four corners. And in the sheet were all sorts of animals, reptiles, and birds. And then a voice said to him, "Get up, Peter, kill and eat them." Verse 14, "Never, Lord," Peter declared. "I have never in all of my life eaten anything forbidden by our Jewish laws." The voice spoke again and said, "If something God says is acceptable, don't say it isn't." Okay, we'll stop there. Okay, this would be like a very health-conscious person having a sheet or a sail or a picnic blanket, if you like, lowered from heaven with all of the foods that you are not supposed to eat. You know, In-N-Out Burger, Chipotle burritos, nachos with extra cheese, pizza. By the way, I just named all of my favorite foods, literally, right there. You just heard them all. And, you know, and saying, "Eat, oh, I can't eat that. I'm into healthy foods." Or it'd be like me, having a sheet lowered from heaven filled with wheat germ and kale and tofu and things of that nature, right? And so, but the idea here is this is not about food. This is about people. This sheet with all of these critters that were on it is a metaphor that God is giving to Peter. And he's saying, leave your comfort zone and go to a new group of people, specifically the Gentiles.
2: Pastor Greg Laurie will have the second half of his message in just a moment. Well, Pastor Greg, it's such an encouragement to us here at A New Beginning when listeners tell us how this broadcast has impacted their life.
1: Yeah.
2: In fact, some people even call us and leave a recording of how the program has affected them.
1: Mm-hmm.
2: That's really the way that impacts us most, because we get to hear that in their actual voice. Isn't that true?
1: Oh, yes. I can't tell you, Dave, how many times I've met people just out and about, and they'll tell me of how they came to Christ hearing our radio broadcast. That's such a blessing to me. And I want other people to hear those stories. So here's my question to you. Have you made a commitment to Jesus Christ listening to A New Beginning? And maybe you came to Christ at one of our Harvest Crusades or are watching something we did online or whatever it is. But if you came to Christ through our media ministry, I'd love to hear your story. And I want to hear it in your voice. I want you to tell me what happened to you, and we just might use it and put it on air. And a lot of people will be blessed to hear what God has done in your life. So there's a number you can call. It's a designated number. So only call this number to share your story. And Dave, what is that number?
2: Yeah, it's 866-871-1144. You can call anytime. Again, 866-871-1144. Tell us how the Lord has used this ministry to bring you to the Lord. Well, we're talking about the importance of sharing the gospel today as Pastor Greg presents his message from Acts 10 called Never Say Never.
1: You know, we're in a time in the church now where I don't think division is ever necessary, but I see people dividing over really small things, second tier, even third tier things. And your group gets narrower and narrower. It's down to pretty much us four and no more. And I'm not sure about you other three, right? And this is not the time to divide. This is the time to unify and get back to our primary mission that God has given to us. When a secular culture sees a divided church, they don't care about what we say. And here's what Paul reminds us of in Ephesians 4:3. Make every effort to keep yourselves united in the Spirit, binding yourselves together with peace. And so make every effort to get along with people. Make every effort to not divide from people. And it's interesting that this happened in a place called Joppa. Does Joppa ring a bell with any of you Bible students? Of course, you remember the story of Jonah. And God called Jonah to take God's message to the people of Nineveh, who were renowned for their wickedness and cruelty. And Jonah flat out refused, and he got a boat going in the opposite direction from a little place called Joppa. I've been to Joppa. It's a seaport in Israel, and it's a beautiful little spot, actually. And so there at Joppa, Jonah ran from God. You know the rest of the story. A great storm came, and he was thrown overboard and swallowed by a great fish. Ultimately, he repented and was given a second chance and went to Nineveh and preached to them, and a great spiritual awakening broke out. But it's interesting, it's Joppa. Joppa's the place where God was directing Jonah and now Peter to go to people they were not necessarily comfortable with. So here's a challenge I have for you. Would you take the gospel to people who have hurt you? Would you take the gospel to people who have offended you? Would you take the gospel to people who have mistreated you, or people you're not comfortable with, or people you don't even necessarily want to be with? Let me illustrate it from my own life. As you know, my mom was married and divorced 7 times, and she was an alcoholic and went from husband to husband. And there were a lot of boyfriends in between, and I went along. Her name was Charlene. I was on Charlene's wild ride. You've heard of Mr. Toad's wild ride. I was on Charlene's wild ride. And so after I came to Christ, I pretty much had a full-time ministry sharing the gospel with my old dads. I'll put them in quotes. Some were successful. I was able to share the gospel with Oscar Laurie, the man who adopted me and whom my mom left. And I was able to lead him to the Lord toward the end of his life. That was fantastic. Well, my mom leaves Oscar. I get out of my classroom, and the Cadillac is loaded with a bunch of luggage, and we're on our way to Hawaii to meet my, quote, new dad, who I'd never heard of before. Well, he too was an alcoholic and a violent drunk. And one night they got in a fight, and he took out a wooden statue and hit my mother, knocked her unconscious. She landed on the floor. I came out of my room as a little boy and saw my mom lying in a pool of blood, and he was holding the statue up in a menacing way. And I remember it. It was such a weird statement. He said, "Go back to bed. She's fine. It's just ketchup." Well, I knew what it was. And I climbed out the window of our house and went to a neighbor, and the police were called. But she left him, understandably. So now, fast forward, I'm a Christian, I'm a pastor, and I'm preaching in Honolulu, and someone comes up to me and says, "Hey, your dad is very sick. I don't know how long he's going to live. Maybe you should go talk to him." And I said, "No, thank you." Why did I say no, thank you? Because he hurt my mother. I had a hard heart against this man. Even as a Christian, I wanted nothing to do with him. And the Holy Spirit spoke to my heart and said, "Go talk to him." So I went. And I sat down with him, and I told him all about Jesus and what Jesus had done for me. And he was like, "Yeah, well, that's good. Well, I'm preaching across the street here, literally across the street from where you live, at this place called Waikiki Shell. Would you like to come?" No, he wanted nothing to do with it. But here's my point. I've never converted anyone. My job was to obey God. And I went to him and did what God wanted me to do. Is there a guy like that in your life right now? Maybe it is your father. Maybe it's a stepfather, your mom, a stepmother, somebody else that you're so hard against right now. Go to them with the gospel. That's effectively what Peter was being commanded to do. And so he obeyed the Lord. Unlike Jonah, who went the wrong way but got rerouted and eventually got it right, Peter did immediately what God called him to do. Go to Acts 10, verse 24. They arrived in Caesarea the following day. Cornelius was waiting for him and called together his relatives and close friends to meet Peter. Peter entered his home, and Cornelius fell to the floor before him in worship. Peter pulled him up and said, "Stand up. I'm a human being like you." Cornelius got up, and they talked together and went inside and where the others were assembled. And Peter said, you know, it's against the Jewish laws for me to come into a Gentile home like this. But God has shown me that I should never think of anyone as impure. So I came as soon as I was sent for. Tell me now why you sent for me. Such an amazing story. God's getting both of these guys ready. The Roman centurion bows before him, which is pretty amazing. I mean, the centurion, an officer in the Roman army. The occupier is bowing before the occupied, the Jewish people. And this was a great act of humility, but it was really an act of worship. Peter says, get up on your feet, man. I'm just an ordinary human being just like you. But now Peter's getting it. Okay, Lord, I think I've got to figure it out. I'm putting two and two together, the sheet, all the weird creatures, kill and eat. This is the Gentile. I'm supposed to go to Gentiles. I got it. All right, Lord. And Peter preaches the gospel to Cornelius. And the result was he is converted. Think of what God can do to the life of one person.

0: Pastor Greg Laurie with great encouragement today on what God can do if we follow His leading. There's more to come in this message here on A New Beginning, a study called Never Say Never. Pastor Greg, we've considered the importance of sharing the gospel today, and no doubt there's someone listening who needs to come to the Lord today.
1: Yeah.
0: What would you say to them?
1: I'd say that's the most important decision you're ever going to make in your life. So I want you to stay tuned, because I'm going to tell you how to make that decision in just a few moments.
0: All right. 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Well, we're so excited to tell you about Pastor Greg's new book called What Every Growing Christian Needs to Know. Pastor Greg, you give some great insight on prayer in the book, among other things. How can we train ourselves to stop treating prayer like just an emergency hotline, you know, and start treating it like a real relationship with communication?
1: Well, thankfully, it can be both. You know, there are times when you're in a crisis and you can call out to the Lord and He promises He'll hear your prayer and He'll answer you. But the best way to pray is just do it continuously. The Bible says, pray without ceasing, for this is the will of God in Christ Jesus concerning you. Okay, pray without ceasing. How do I do that? Well, you can do it while you're driving to work. Oh, wait, I have to keep my eyes open. Yeah, true. You don't have to close your eyes to pray. But it's just talking with God. It's listening to God. It's communing with God. It's sharing your concerns, your burdens, your joys, all of it with the Lord. And so it's something that every believer should learn to engage in on a regular basis, not unlike your relationship with your spouse or someone that's a close friend. You maybe are texting back and forth all day long. Maybe you're on the phone a little bit, but you're in constant communication with that person that you have a relationship with. The same is true of God. But we do this through prayer. And I want to encourage you to learn how to pray more effectively. There are obstacles to prayer. There are problems that will cause our prayers to not be answered in the affirmative. There are secrets to getting your prayers answered and a whole lot more. And I talk about all of this in my new book, What Every Growing Christian Needs to Know. I also talk about the importance of Bible study, how to get the most out of it. I talk also about the importance of being involved in a church, and I also deal with the importance of telling others about Jesus Christ. So let us send you a copy of this book that will help you learn how to pray more effectively. That's simply titled, What Every Growing Christian Needs to Know.
0: 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And then if you'd like to make a change in your relationship with God today, Pastor Greg has some additional thoughts to share.
1: Maybe as you've been listening to this message, you've thought, I wish I could come into this relationship with God. I just don't know how. Let me tell you how you can come into a relationship with God right here, right now. First of all, you need to recognize you need God. You need to admit you're a sinner. I know some people choke on that word, but the Bible says all have sinned and fallen short of the glory of God. But then you need to recognize that Jesus Christ, the Son of God, died on the cross for your sin. The Bible says, while we were yet sinners, Christ died for us. And then you need to believe in Jesus. Jesus put it this way, for God so loved the world, He gave His only begotten Son, and whosoever believes in Him should not perish, but have everlasting life. You might ask, how does one believe in Jesus? To believe means to put your faith and trust in Christ alone, and to receive Him into your life as your own friend, Savior, and Lord. The Bible says, for as many as received Him, He gave them the power to become sons of God. Would you like to receive Christ? And by that I mean, would you like to ask Jesus to enter into your life and be your Savior, your friend, your Lord? If so, you can just pray this prayer after me. It's a simple prayer. You can pray it out loud if you would like, or you could pray it in the quietness of your heart. But if you want Jesus Christ to forgive you of your sin, if you want to go to heaven when you die, or maybe you want to make a recommitment to the Lord, just pray this prayer after me now. Pray these words if you would. Lord Jesus, I know that I'm a sinner, but I know that you're the Savior who died on the cross for my sin. I turn now from my sin, and I ask you to come into my life and forgive me of all of my sin. Thank you for loving me. Thank you for hearing this prayer. And thank you for answering this prayer. In Jesus' name I pray. Amen. Hey, if you just prayed that prayer, I want to congratulate you and say, welcome to the family of God.
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3: 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"All my words fall short. I've got nothing new. How could I express all my gratitude?" Such a powerful song that reflects our gratefulness to God. Yet to me, it means even more. You see, as executive director of Quill for Christ, you often hear my voice asking for your support. 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Then the second part of the verse really hits home. How could I express all my gratitude? I think the answer is with a simple thank you. Our Summer of Faith, Hope, and Love campaign just ended, and you blessed us. 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
4: 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Mostly clear tonight, light breezes, temperatures reaching 70 degrees around midnight. We're looking forward to some cloud cover moving in and cooler temperatures for the valley highs tomorrow, reaching only the mid-80s. In the Willamette Valley Weather Center, I'm Robert Pratt.
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5: Yesterday on Discover the Word, our guest for a study of the Old Testament book of Ruth, Carolyn Custis James, told us about a key word that can help us understand the story of Ruth and her mother-in-law, Naomi. It's a word that shows up in strategic places in the story, describing how God feels about and treats people. The word is the Hebrew word chesed, and it's a word that we really don't have any English equivalent for. And so Carolyn says we sort of fish for words to use for it.
6: It's a brand of love. We use kindness and mercy and loving kindness and love itself to try to explain this word, but none of that explains this word. It is like the bedrock of God's people. It's a stubborn, voluntary, relentless, costly, sacrificial love. And it's God in pursuit of his people.
5: Yeah, but with all of the losses that Naomi experiences, she feels like she has lost God's chesed. Have you ever felt that way? Like you've lost God's chesed? That's why Carolyn says we need this book of Ruth. And so continue the conversation Marty Hahn and Elisa Morgan are having with Carolyn Custis James about the Gospel of Ruth next on Discover the Word. And it is great to have you here as we get the group together to study the Bible on Discover the Word. As I said, Marty Hahn and Elisa Morgan and our guest Carolyn Custis James are doing a study called The Gospel of Ruth right now. Actually, this is a series that we pulled out of our archives that was originally recorded back in 2014. But it is such a timeless look at this crucial Old Testament book, and there's a good chance that for many of you, you haven't heard this before. And so even if you have, I know I'm profiting from revisiting this with our guest, award-winning author and speaker, Carolyn Custis James. Okay, so I asked if you've ever felt like you've lost God's chesed. Have you? Has the loss of a loved one, an illness, maybe a broken relationship, a financial hardship, loss of a job, something that you prayed about, where God has had the opportunity to show his chesed to you, but instead left you wondering where God was? Chesed sure didn't feel like chesed. Well, as Carolyn was writing the chapter in her book about Ruth and chesed, something happened that challenged her in relation to God's chesed toward her and her family. And so let's listen.
7: Yesterday we were talking about the concept of chesed, which is a word that, Carolyn, you're saying is crucial to understanding the book of Ruth. Chesed, God's chesed.
6: And I wrote a whole chapter on the subject and was just looking at Naomi really at arm's length, you know, just trying to understand what she's thinking. And the phone rang. And it was my mother-in-law on the phone. And I could tell by the tone of her voice that something was really wrong. And what she was calling to tell us was that my husband's youngest brother, Kelly, was in a snow cave on Mount Hood. There were three climbers all together who had climbed the mountain that day, and they didn't know where any of them were. And my husband went first thing in the morning, flew from Florida to Portland to see if there were ways to support the search and rescue. And I turned on the television the day after he got there to see if the networks had picked up the news, turned on CNN, and my husband was on CNN, and they were interviewing him. And the week as it played out was just the most unbelievable experience because it dominated the news for the whole week. The press was up there, and search and rescue teams poured in from everywhere.
8: They were trying to find them.
6: The National Guard was there. They were going to search and find these three guys. And everybody was praying. I was blogging during that week, and it was just an outpouring of prayer support. My husband said the media was absolutely incredible when the press conferences would stop and the cameras would go off. He said they would have conversations that were just extraordinary, where members of the press were grabbing him by the arm and saying, you know, we're praying for you and we hope this turns out well. And Frank was talking about the faith of these three men.
8: But nobody knew where they were, right?
6: They didn't know where they were. Yeah. They had had a cell phone ping and where Kelly was in the snow cave. So they had like about the size of a football field that they had narrowed it down where he was. But as the week started in this outpouring and the prayer that was going into this, you know, we couldn't help hoping that God was going to show the world, mm-hmm. you know, what he does when his people cry out. And instead, what happened that week was that some of the worst storms barreled into the mountains, and they had whiteout conditions and hurricane force winds, and the searchers were driven off the mountain during the most crucial days. And by the end of the week, when the skies cleared and they found Kelly, it was too late. And he had died, and they never, ever found the other two men. And I found myself sitting next to Naomi, wondering, where was God's chesed for us? So, you know, it's that real for us. Mm-hmm. We need her. You know, we need her story.
8: When all the expectation and the understanding is God could have done something. He could have intervened.
6: Yeah.
8: He could have responded to his people's prayers.
6: Yeah.
7: And wouldn't it have been a great revelation of his care and compassion and availability? Wouldn't it have been a great gospel message?
6: Yeah. Show the world.
7: Uh-huh. I so appreciate your honest raised fist going, where are you, God, in this moment, Carolyn? Because I think we may be ashamed to admit so or scared to admit so, but we've been there. You know, whether we've been diagnosed with something or someone's died or we lost our job or whatever, we've been there in these moments. Wait a minute, God, you can be here in a providing way and you're not.
8: Yeah.
7: And I don't know what to do with that.
8: When I've been there, there's mixed feelings. The idea of being angry with God is not it doesn't make sense. We know it doesn't make sense. But it's like fear mixed with anger, isn't it? It's confusion mixed with fear, mm-hmm. mixed with anger, mm-hmm. mixed with a sense of abandonment.
6: Mm-hmm. It's all through the Bible. The scripture is blatantly, fearlessly honest about human responses. And look at Ruth. I mean, she's witnessed the unraveling of Naomi's world. But she and Orpah belong to her. That's what marriage does in the patriarchal world. She becomes the property of her in-laws. And so when Naomi decides to go back, the girls must come too. And on the road to Bethlehem, there's this crisis moment. She's got to send them back. At least maybe their families can negotiate a second marriage where they're wife number three or something, but at least they come under mm-hmm. the protection of a man. And so she orders them back, and she's not testing their love or, you know, she's ordering them back. If you were one of those girls, what would you do?
8: It would make sense to go back, wouldn't it?
6: Yeah.
7: It totally.
8: And I remember in our first conversation, Carolyn, you pointed out the difference in cultures between the, you know, the Jewish culture and the Arab culture. And so you got all that history, too,
6: yeah.
8: as a reason not to leave home. Mm-hmm. And to go to Jewish Bethlehem.
6: And Naomi's older, you know, if life plays out as it normally does, the girls will get left. She will die. And there they'll be stranded.
7: In a foreign land themselves.
6: Immigrants.
8: Yeah.
7: Do you want to take us to a section to look at?
6: If you read
7: what happens now?
6: 6 to 18 from chapter 1.
7: Okay. We're in chapter 1, verse 6. When she heard in Moab that the Lord had come to the aid of his people by providing food for them, Naomi and her daughters-in-law prepared to return home from there. With her two daughters-in-law, she left the place where she had been living and set out on the road that would take them back to the land of Judah. Then Naomi said to her two daughters-in-law, "Go back, each of you, to your mother's home. May the Lord show kindness to you as you have shown to your dead and to me. May the Lord grant that each of you will find rest in the home of another husband." And then she kissed them, and they wept aloud and said to her, "We will go back with you to your people." Mark, verse 11.
8: But Naomi replied, "Why should you go on with me? Can I still give birth to other sons who could grow up to be your husbands? Now, my daughters, return to your parents' homes. I'm too old to marry again. And even if it were possible, and I were to get married tonight and bear sons, then what? Would you wait for them to grow up and refuse to marry someone else? No, of course not, my daughters. Things are far more bitter for me than for you, because the Lord himself has raised his fist against me."
7: In verse 14, at this they wept again. And then Orpah kissed her mother-in-law goodbye, but Ruth clung to her. "Look," said Naomi, "your sister-in-law is going back to her people and to her gods. Go back with her." But Ruth replied, "Don't urge me to leave you or to turn back from you. Where you go, I will go, and where you stay, I will stay. Your people will be my people, and your God my God. Where you die, I will die, and there I will be buried. May the Lord deal with me, be it ever so severely, if anything but death separates you and me." When Naomi realized that Ruth was determined to go with her, she stopped urging her.
6: Yeah, and this is a most extraordinary moment, and we've sort of reduced it to mother-in-law loyalty. But, when you think of the severe consequences of this decision, there's a whole lot more going on here. And what she's doing in this vow that she makes, Ruth makes, her mother-in-law is ordering her to go home. Mm-hmm. And she's saying, stop it, and think of the backdrop. It's the blackest backdrop. It's the worst possible evangelism story that you could come up with, because a Job story is playing out. Mm-hmm. And Ruth sees it. It's like you've cried out to your God and nothing happened except it got worse. And Naomi's coming apart at the seams and saying all the wrong things. Go back to your people and your gods, which is just the greatest evangelistic technique. But look what happens to Ruth. This is the power of the gospel. She's in darkness and she's seen a flicker of light, and she moves to the light.
5: Can't wait to pick this up again tomorrow with Mark DeHaan and Elisa Morgan and special guest Carolyn Custis James here on Discover the Word, the power of the gospel in spite of Naomi's horrible evangelism techniques. Yeah, we're glad to have you with us today as we see Ruth's amazing response to this flicker of light. And we'll talk more about this vow, which is maybe the most familiar part of the story, when we get together tomorrow. And during these conversations we'll be having, I'll be telling you about a book that we think you'd find helpful called The Gospel of Ruth, Loving God Enough to Break the Rules. 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It's our prayer that through our discussions and reading this book and maybe sharing it with your Bible study group or book club, that maybe this study will be a game changer for you, as Carolyn says it was for her. We'll include a link in our show notes to the book, The Gospel of Ruth, by Carolyn Custis James, when you go online to discovertheword.org. Again, that's discovertheword.org, and it will be in the show notes. And in those show notes, in the recommended resources section, you'll also find a link to a conversation that Rasul Berry had with Carolyn on the Where Are You From podcast from Our Daily Bread Ministries. You can hear more of her story as Rasul talked with her on Where Are You From. Look for that link in the show notes as well on that discovertheword.org website. Well, I'm Brian Hettinga here with Mart and Elisa and Carolyn, inviting you to join us again Friday. We will wrap up week one by exploring more Ruth's death vow to God and Naomi. A death vow? Is that the same thing we hear quoted at weddings? Well, don't miss our next time together on Discover the Word. See you then.

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3: This is Key Life. We're here to let you know that because of what Jesus has done, God will never be angry at you again. Jerry Perry's has been teaching us all this week. Jerry serves as pastor at Christian Family Worship Center House of Grace, and he's the author of The Making of a Blended Family.
2: Thank you, Matthew. This has been a great week, and I hate to see it come to an end because it's been fun.
4: Yeah.
2: We're sitting down with Dr. Jerry Perry's, and he travels a lot, and a lot of people travel with him. And he goes to places where Paul ministered, and from where and to where he writes his letters.
4: Yeah.
2: You know, it wouldn't be a good trip if we don't go to Ephesus.
4: Yes.
2: Ephesians 2:8-9 or 1:8-9, 3:8-9. I'm not a navigator. I'm doing the best I can. For by grace you have been saved.
4: Yeah.
2: And
4: through faith.
2: That's the message of Ephesians. Tell me about Ephesians.
4: Yeah.
2: Or about Ephesus.
4: Yeah, in Ephesus, when Jesus died on the cross and Jesus looked at John and said, "Take care of my mother." The scripture doesn't say this directly, but we found out that Mary moved to Ephesus.
2: Huh.
4: And she had a home there. And when we went to Ephesus, which is in Turkey, we went to the home that Mary lived in.
2: Oh, did you?
4: Yeah. Went to the home that Mary lived in. And the neighborhood, the home, they said it was the home, but it looked like a church now.
2: Yeah.
4: It was just absolutely a beautiful place, by the way, that they said that she lived out her life there. And it is where, you know, again, that it was outside of Jerusalem, but where Paul went and preached to the church there.
2: Yeah.
4: And really, again, as you said, for by grace we have been saved through faith, not of works. It is the gift from God.
2: Ephesians 2:8-9,
4: yeah.
2: One of the great passages,
4: yes,
2: of the New Testament.
4: Yeah.
2: Jerry, I don't want to leave Ephesus, but I do want to go to Galatia.
4: Yeah.
2: And because you were there, tell us about that place, and then we'll look at what he had to say. By the way, interesting things must have happened there. In Galatians 1:6, Paul says when he writes to him, "I marvel that you're turning away so soon from him who called you to the grace of Christ to a different gospel,
4: which is not another, but there'll be some that trouble you and pervert the gospel of Christ." You know what perverting the gospel of Christ is?
2: What?
4: Mixing law and grace together.
2: Yeah.
4: It is a perverted gospel. Telling people that you're saved by grace, but you got to do this.
2: Yeah.
4: You know?
2: That's true.
4: You got to do that. Paul says that's a perverted gospel.
2: He was pretty ticked about that, too.
4: He really was.
2: He said some things that I wouldn't have said to the people at the Galatian church.
4: This is what he said at the end of that. He says, "If anybody preach any other gospel to you than that which we have preached," and by the way, the gospel they preach was grace.
2: I know.
4: He says, "Let them be accursed." He says, if you're preaching law and grace together in God's eyesight, you're a curse. That's
2: and
4: heavy.
2: He said it twice.
4: He said,
2: "Let me repeat myself." That's so much for the nice Apostle Paul.
4: Yeah, he was heavy on that, man. The cross alone is what saved you. Let me say that again. The cross alone is what saved you. You can't add anything to it. The finished work of the cross is what saved you. And so in Galatians 3:1, he says, "O foolish Galatians, who have cast an evil spell on you? For the meaning of Christ Jesus' death was made as clear to you as you have seen a picture of his death on the cross. Let me ask you this question. Did you receive the Holy Spirit by obeying the law of Moses? Of course not. You received the Holy Spirit because you believed the message you heard about Christ. How foolish, verse 3, can you be after starting your new life in this spirit? Why are you trying to become perfect by your own human effort?
2: Oh, man, I do that all the time.
4: I do, too.
2: I didn't think you did. That kind of surprises me.
4: I do.
2: I do. Do you ever sometimes wake up and think, I got to work harder?
4: Yes.
2: There are things I've got to get straightened out.
4: Yes.
2: I've got to be pleasing to God.
4: Yes.
2: And that's from the dark side, isn't it?
4: Yeah, it really is. It's from that everything that we're taught in life, that if you do this, you'll be rewarded for.
2: Yeah.
4: You know, if you go to school and get an education, you'll get a new job.
2: And if you study, you'll get good grades.
4: You'll get good grades. You know, if you do the right thing, good things will come back to you. Now, all of that is true, but that doesn't work in salvation.
2: No.
4: Salvation is good all by itself because God is good and we are not.
2: True.
4: And so as we stand in his righteousness, Colossians is one of my favorite books that Paul wrote too. Yeah. It's not on the list. I hadn't gone there yet. But Paul talks about in Colossians that because of the blood of Jesus Christ, this is Colossians, the first chapter, the 19th verse, and it's from the New Living Translation. Because of the blood of Jesus Christ, God has brought us into the presence of God, and we stand in his presence right now, holy, blameless, without a single fault. That's the gospel, that Christ did that for you, not you did that for yourself.
2: So there are two parts of the gospel. Yeah. The first is justification.
4: Yes.
2: That we're justified.
4: Yes.
2: In a legal sense.
4: Mm-hmm.
2: But there's the imputation, which means that the righteousness and goodness and purity and holiness of Christ was imputed or given to our bank account.
4: Yes, sir. Yes, sir. Don't let me scream in here like a Baptist preacher. Yes, sir. Absolutely.
2: Yeah.
4: In fact, Romans talk about that, where David says, Paul says, where your sins, in the fourth chapter of Romans, where your sins are not imputed unto you. You know, and it's hard for people to believe and accept that.
2: It is.
4: You know, but
2: hard for me to accept.
4: Yeah. Yeah, man, you have imputed righteousness upon your life. You're not righteous because of what you've done. You're righteous because of what Christ done, and he's added it to your account. And Paul talks about that through the book of Galatians, through the book of Romans, and in some places in the book of Corinthians. And I want to encourage you that don't take out just one scripture. Start from the beginning of the letter all the way to the end of the letter and read the whole book in its context, and you will find out that you have been absolutely forgiven for your past, present, and future sins. One friend of mine called not too long ago. He says, Pastor, I understand that God has forgiven me of the sins that I've done, but I'm kind of confused on the future sins. I said to him, I said, do you know all of your sins are future? Christ died 2,000 years ago.
2: Good point.
4: All of your sins are future.
2: Yeah.
4: When you came on board, he had forgiven you of your future sins because he died 2,000 years ago. So what do you mean that you can't believe he'll forgive you of your future sins? All of your sins are future.
2: That is, I've never heard that before. That is a good way to present the gospel.
4: That's correct.
2: I remember that. We do have problems with this, so it's so counterintuitive to everything else.
4: Yeah.
2: But this is what you have seen in your travels, and when you've stood in the places where Paul stood, all of this came back to you.
4: Yeah. I mean, you feel the presence of the gospel there. And you know, the sun was shining these days when I was there.
2: Yeah.
4: The wind was blowing, and you just felt the spirit of the letters come alive in you. And you realized that, man, I have been forgiven. Paul, who understood the law, I mean, he understood what God required for them from the law, but he also got a revelation of the grace of God. Here, let me end with this. One of the reasons that Paul came on the scene is because all of the 12 disciples, 11 after Judas, all of the disciples were Jews. Paul was a Jew as well, but they were all concentrating on how to get Jewish people saved. Paul comes along and God sends him to the Gentiles so that we would be included in the gospel of Jesus Christ.
2: Oh, man.
4: And that's the reason why I love Paul.
2: Because he broke that wall.
4: Yes.
2: That had been the purview only of Jews. And Ephesians 1, he talks about breaking down that wall.
4: Yes, sir.
2: That we can walk together with Christ.
4: Amen.
2: That's good stuff.
4: It's been a great, great week.
2: Yeah, it really has. I might even go with you on one of your trips, one of these. And I'm not sure.
4: You should. You should.
2: It's been a great week. And what we've seen is that the message never changed, no matter what city, no matter what book, no matter what you read in the Bible, it's the same. That God loves the world, and you're forgiven, and you're His. You think about that. Amen.
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2: Hey, this is Brant. 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
1: 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John 1:16.
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0: In writing to the church in Thessalonica, the Apostle Paul taught that pleasing God is to be the guiding principle for every believer's behavior in every aspect of our lives. Today on Truth for Life, Alistair Begg examines what that means when it comes to the matter of sexual purity.
1: We want to proceed with our studies in 1 Thessalonians and come once again to these opening verses of the fourth chapter, which are introduced by Paul's words, "Finally, brothers, we instructed you how to live in order to please God." Jesus declared, it's recorded in John chapter 8, in regard to his Father, he said, "I always do what pleases him." Paul announces of himself and his colleagues in 2 Corinthians 5 that whether they're away or whether they're at home, he says, we always make it.

0: our aim to please him. When he exhorts the Ephesian believers in chapter 5 and verse 10, he says to them, I want you to find out what pleases the Lord. And this whole issue of pleasing God is not some matter of personal preference. It is a divine imperative. It is a necessity. As we discovered this morning, God does not exist for us, but we exist for him. He does not exist in order that he might fulfill our aspirations, but we exist in order that we might live to the praise of his glory. And therefore, we're always going to have to pay particular attention to this whole issue of pleasing God. It's important to realize also that Paul is not penning some of his own peculiar prescriptions. When he speaks about the gospel that he has proclaimed back in verse 13 of chapter 2, he says, we thank God continually because when you received the word of God, which you heard from us, you accepted it not as the word of man, but as it actually is the word of God. So they were in no doubt as to what was going on. When Paul spoke and when Paul wrote, he was giving to them the very word of God. And in the same way, you will note, as he speaks about these instructions or commands, they are provided by Jesus himself. Finally, brothers, we instructed you how to live in order to please God. And as he goes on into verse 2, he says, for you know what instructions we gave you by the authority of the Lord Jesus. So when people are tempted to say, well, I don't really know that we have any right to be as bold and as forceful as perhaps we are, then our answer is, this is not the preoccupations of the Apostle Paul. This is the Word of God himself, both in the gospel he proclaimed and in the practical instructions he in turn provided. How then should we live? Well, we should live with our eye and focus with a determined approach to pleasing God, for pleasing God is the foundation of all our ethical Christian behavior. It's a radical principle, and it is a wonderful principle. Namely, that our whole motivation for living within parameters is not as a result of seeking to commit ourselves to some Pharisaical list of do's and don'ts. But all of our Christian behavior is as a result of seeking to please God. And in seeking to please the lawgiver, we then determine that we shall keep the law which he has given. Now that could all seem somewhat abstract, were it not for the fact that in this section, Paul makes clear what it really means to work out this principle in the routine of our lives. And he addresses it in relationship to three particular areas in this opening half of chapter 4. The matter of sex, the matter of work, and the matter of death. If you think about it, there are no more prominent notions in many of our minds than these three whole areas of life, whether we live singly or within the framework of marriage. Now, to this first issue, we come this evening, and to the first approach to this first issue, I should say, for we will not be able to get all the way through these verses in the time that is available to us. But we are addressing this issue of sexual purity. Does the Bible have a perspective on this matter? Yes, it does. Is it clear? Yes, it is. Is it not true that the conditions in which Paul was living are very different from our own? No, it is not. Paul was writing from Corinth to Thessalonica. The context from which he was writing was dominated by sexual vice and immorality. He can't lift up his eyes and look, but he is confronted by this matter of sexual immorality. And the context into which he is writing Thessalonica was actually no better at all. So Paul responds to this without any waffling at all. He provides these instructions, which, as you will see, are plain, they're honest, practical, authoritative, and uninhibited. When it comes to this kind of issue, especially if you're dealing with teenagers, they don't want a bunch of waffle. They don't want a little bit of this and a little bit of that. They want a clear, straight answer. They may not like it, but they want it. And the Bible gives it. Any waffling on the matter of sexual purity is as a result of our fear or our compromise with our culture, but it is never and can never be as a result of the clarity with which the Bible speaks to these sexual matters. Paul is unashamed, he's uninhibited, and it is exactly what the believer needs, especially the young believer who is exposed to pagan standards and pagan pressures. Now, in studying these verses, I have been helped, and I wonder if this will help you. I'm going to suggest that it might, and I'll lead you through it. I've been helped by viewing this paragraph here as one half of a conversation. Now, let me explain to you what I mean. What we have here are Paul's answers to a dialogue that is taking place between them, at least potentially so. For example, Paul says, and here we are in verse 3, it is God's will that you should be sanctified. To which the individual replies, what do you mean? Avoid sexual immorality. How am I supposed to do that? Learn to control your own body. Live within the God-ordained limits. So it's just a kind of personal, private matter, is it? No. Make sure that you don't wrong your brother in relationship to these things. Well, I'm sure since the Lord is so loving, he won't mind if I mess up. Listen, the Lord will punish this kind of sin. To which the individual responds, give it to me again, just in a sentence. God did not call us to be impure, but to live a holy life. I think you're a little excessive in relationship to this, Paul. I think you're going a wee bit over the top. To which the apostle responds, he who rejects this instruction does not reject man, but God, who gives you his Holy Spirit. I don't know if it's helpful for you to think in those terms, but it certainly was helpful to me that what Paul is doing here is actually addressing specific questions that have come to him. And if you imagine it in terms of a dialogue, then I think we can see how logically the progression of his thought follows. Well, let us then turn to it and go through this process, noticing his statement with which he begins in verse 3, it is God's will that you should be sanctified. Christian faith does not derive its standards from contemporary society, but from the scriptures themselves. And here we have it in a phrase, it is God's will that you should be sanctified. One of the tremendous challenges in relationship to the matter of sexual purity is this: how in the world can I possibly live to this standard? How am I ever going to be able to do this? I'm supposed to live in purity, says the teenager, from now until the day I get married. I don't even have a girlfriend. If I met one, I don't know if she'd like me. I don't know whether I could ever marry her. Goodness gracious, this may be for the next 11 years I have to live in purity. Yeah? But Elizabeth Elliot is very, very helpful on the subject when she reminds the teenager, you only have to stay pure for 60 seconds a minute. For the future comes in at the rate of 60 seconds a minute. And the call to moral purity is one which is enabled by the Spirit of God. He is faithful and he will do it. What then is this sanctification business? It is God's will that you should be sanctified. Yes, you say, and I'm very glad to hear it, but what is it? What's going to happen to me? Well, sanctification, as I've said, denotes this process of being set apart for God, of having been taken from what we once were and become something very different. When we are brought into the body of Christ, Jesus comes to us and he looks us in the eye and he says, irrespective of your background or your preferences or your family name or wherever you've been or whatever you've done or whatever you hope to be, I want you to know that you're mine. You're all mine as of now. And as a result of that, there is set in gear a process to conform us to the image of Jesus. And that's what Paul says when he writes to Timothy as a young man, 2 Timothy 1:9, I think it is, that he says of the experience of Christian living, he says of God, he has saved us and called us to a holy life. To a holy life. To a radically different kind of life. To a kind of life that we've never known before. To the kind of life that we may have abused before and we may have scorned before, because we only ever used in our pre-converted state the adjective holy in a pejorative way. And we referred to people as Holy Willie or Holy Jane or whoever it was, and we poured scorn on their lifestyle. And then the Spirit of God came and opened our hearts to receive the truth, and we embraced Christ, and we discovered that He had saved us and He had called us to a holy life. It may be helpful for you to think of Christian living in terms of a crisis followed by a process followed by a crisis. That really is the Christian life. The crisis is described for us in Romans chapter 5 and verse 1, where, being justified by faith, we have peace with God through our Lord Jesus Christ. A description there of one of the aspects of what it means to become a Christian. And as a result of this great crisis event, our condition before God is radically and irrevocably altered. We heard the word of the gospel, we realized that we were sinners, we realized that we could do nothing to put ourselves in credit with God, we heard the good news that Jesus had paid it all, we trusted our lives unreservedly into the care of Jesus, and being justified by faith, we were declared righteous in God's sight. There then follows a process. And the process is that to which Paul is referring here. It is that to which Paul refers in Romans chapter 6, if your Bible is open, where in verse 20 he says, "When you were slaves to sin, you were free from the control of righteousness." When you didn't care about cussing and living in an immoral way, in reading certain literature, in paying attention to certain things, he says, when you were slaves to sin, righteousness had no control over you. You had a disregard for it. Oh, there may have been a twinge in your conscience every so often, but it never bothered you. People said, "Do you want to do this?" And you said, "Fine." "Do you want to see this?" And you said, "That'll be okay." Verse 21, what benefit did you reap at that time from the things you're now ashamed of? What an amazing verse that is. Ask yourself, those of you who have come to faith later in life, what benefit did you reap at that time from the things you're now ashamed of? The answer is none. It was all hell to you. It was all emptiness to you. It was all futility to you. He says these things result in death. Verse 22, but now a new process has begun. But now that you have been set free from sin, crisis, and have become slaves to God, the benefit you reap leads to holiness, and the result is eternal life. You understand this? That this process is set in motion by the Holy Spirit, whereby old ways and old habits are increasingly done away with, and new habits and new desires which fit in with the will of God take their place. And from the process, we're going to go to another crisis. Romans chapter 8 and verse 30. Speaking of the great work of redemption, the apostle says, and those he predestined, he also called. And those he called, he also justified. And those he justified, he also glorified. He speaks about that which is still future in the past tense, because once God has begun the work of grace within our lives, it's guaranteed that he will bring it to completion. That's Philippians 1:6. And so he says, the crisis of regeneration now being followed by the process of sanctification, will eventually result in the crisis of glorification. 1 John chapter 3, and when we see him, we will be like him, for we will see him as he is. If we are still alive and remain when the trumpet sounds, we will be changed in a moment in the twinkling of an eye. It will not be a process. It will be an instantaneous crisis. Now, how does this process take place? We can't unpack it all, but listen to how Jesus prays for his followers in John chapter 17. And it gives to us the key. We won't turn it very far in the lock, but I want you just to notice it. John chapter 17 and verse 13. Jesus says to his Father, I'm coming to you now. But I say these things while I am still in the world, so that they may have the full measure of my joy within them. I've given them your word, and the world has hated them, for they are not of the world any more than I am of the world. You see, this is how and why people will hate us. When the second part of the verse is true, the first part will be operative. I gave them your word, and the world hated them. Why? Because they're not like the world. As much as we are compromised with the world and like the world is the degree to which we know nothing of the first part of the verse. If we take the dirty jokes of a Monday coffee break and just laugh with them, the world has no reason to hate us. But if we laugh not with them, not in a censorious way, but we just say, you know what, that is crud. I used to do that stuff. It's not even funny anymore. That's disgusting. You better be on your toes, because they'll be on you like a ton of lead. Who do you think you are? Where do you think you came from? Who made you better than us? Don't tell him. He's a jerk. I hate him. See, we'll never know that unless we live in the world. You'll never know that if you're living in a wardrobe somewhere and you don't know any non-Christians. So that's the other way not to get hated, just to live in a box. You live in the box with the people you live in a box with, they'll eventually hate you. But the fact is, if we're going to live in the world, then we're going to experience this. Verse 15, my prayer is not that you take them out of the world, but that you protect them from the evil one. They are not of the world, even as I am not of it. And here it comes, sanctify them by the truth. Your word is truth. How does the sanctifying process take place? By the Holy Scriptures. As the Scriptures are opened to us, as we read them in our daily devotional life, how can a young man keep his way pure, says the psalmist? By paying heed according to your word. And as a result of the process being worked out, we declare ourselves to be these different kind of people. Now you see, the saints in the New Testament are not people who graduated at the top of their religious class and were subsequently rewarded with a title on account of their unparalleled goodness. The saints in the New Testament are just ordinary people like you and me. Ordinary people who have been separated from all that marked our previous existence and separated to. Well, okay, so I am supposed to be sanctified. What exactly do you mean by that? Could you give me a concrete example? Yes, says Paul, I'll give you a concrete example. Here it is. Avoid sexual immorality. Phillips paraphrases it, make a clean cut with all sexual immorality. The word avoid is really not strong enough. You can avoid certain things, like you're driving on the road and there's some poor creature that got mangled and you avoid it. But you get the chance to see it, you get the chance to kind of look at it, it's sort of around, you avoided it, you didn't crease it, but you saw it. You were a little too close to it, probably. And that, you see, in this word avoid, gives some of us a great measure of leeway. Well, you know, I'm not really doing it. I'm avoiding it. I'm not really, you know, if you knew what I was, you know, and stuff. So, no. Clean cut. Clean cut. In the way you have your tonsils taken out. Clean cut. Once they were there, now they're not there. No more gargling, they're gone. That's the picture. Marshall puts it in this way: where things are evil, the Christian attitude is necessarily one of abstention and not of moderation. Abstention, not moderation. You see, you hear people doing things with the Bible that's really crazy stuff. They take phrases like, well, all things in moderation, and they fasten onto that, and they have a discussion like this, and then they say, oh yeah, well, the Bible says, you know, all things in moderation. All things that are lawful in moderation. But where it comes to things that are evil, the issue is not moderation. The issue is abstention. Well then, how does that work out? Well, that brings us to the beginning of verse 4. And it brings us to the most difficult phrase in the whole of 1 Thessalonians. Do you think right now would be a good time to start on that phrase? That's right, I didn't think so either. If you have a Revised Standard Version or a King James Version, I haven't checked the NASB, but you will notice there that unlike the NIV, it says, so each of you should learn how to take a wife. In the NIV, it says that each of you should learn how to control his own body. Why the discrepancy? Does it matter? What does it mean? How do we resolve it?
1: 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Tomorrow we'll find out why sexuality isn't a harmless private matter, even if it's between two consenting adults. 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
3: 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All my words fall short. I've got nothing new. How could I express all my gratitude? 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Yet to me, it means even more. You see, as executive director of Quill for Christ, you often hear my voice asking for your support. With every request, I sense that my words fall short, that I have nothing new. Listeners don't give because of my words. They give because God inspires their generosity. Then the second part of the verse really hits home. How could I express all my gratitude? I think the answer is with a simple thank you. Our Summer of Faith, Hope, and Love campaign just ended, and you blessed us. Our hearts are full of gratitude, and on behalf of everyone here at Quill for Christ, we thank you.
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0: Well, you see, when you start serving, you learn things that you may never learn any other place. You're going to learn humility. You're going to learn punctuality. When you sign up for something, you're going to learn promise keeping and commitment. Sometimes when you don't want to get there, you go anyway. And I'm learning something called commitment. You're going to learn perseverance, endurance. Oh man, will we learn forgiveness? We're going to learn honesty and transparency. All of those things you only learn when you start serving.
1: And now, Pastor Wayne from New Hope West in Eugene, Oregon, with a message entitled, Through the Servant's Entrance.
0: We're going to talk about servanthood today. The importance of being a servant. For that's how God created us. How often you'll see that He says, you're servants of the Most High, slave of Jesus Christ, one who serves in the kingdom. Again and again, He identifies who we are. We're not people who will usurp over others or take authority over others, or someone that says, hey, you served me, but the Lord says, no, you come to be to serve, not to be served, just as the Son of Man did. So we're going to talk about that, about servanthood, going through the servant's entrance. That's the fastest way to the throne. 50% of what you're going to learn will be here, just seated here in the church. But the other 50%, we're going to learn by going through the servant's entrance. When you put your hand to the plow, that's when you learn a bunch more. But before we get there, let's read what he says to the disciples after they're arguing about who's the greatest in the kingdom. Now he's going to hit it head on in this verse in Luke chapter 22. So if you would take out your notes, let's read it together, what he says about coming through the servant's entrance. Read it with me. Go. A dispute also arose among them as to which of them was considered to be the greatest. Jesus said to them, the kings of the Gentiles lord it over them, and those who exercise authority over them call themselves benefactors. But you are not to be like that. Instead, the greatest among you shall be like the youngest, and the one who rules like the one who serves. For who is greater, the one who is at the table or the one who serves? Is it not the one who is at the table? But I am among you as one who... Yes, read that last line again. But I am among you as one who serves. You see, in the world, you start off as a busboy, and you try to get out of that as fast as you can. You try to graduate out of that. But in the kingdom, you sort of graduate to being a servant. You're promoted to servanthood. It's the opposite. In fact, the Lord says it this way, only the greatest can become servants. That's what he called us to be. You say, you don't have to be great to be a servant. I mean, you start off as a busboy. You start off as a servant. You try to get away from that as fast as you can. And the kingdom says, no. You get promoted to be a servant. Only the greatest can be servants. See, how's that? You see, to be a true servant, you have to be great in humility. You have to be great in patience, don't you? You have to be great in kindness. You have to be great in overlooking someone's faults. You're setting up chairs one way and someone says, no, I don't want it set up that way. I want to set it up this way. Say, okay, no problem. And you have to be great in overlooking something that you could have argued about, and you're not going to die on that hill. Do you understand the amount of character is required to be a servant? Not everyone can be a servant. That's why the Lord says, only the greatest of all shall be the servant. That's what I'm looking for. So as I said before, remember, 50% of what we're going to learn, we'll learn here. The other 50%, you're going to learn as you go through the servant's entrance. But to get there, you'll have to be great. You say, well, how's that going to happen? Well, you see, when you start serving, you learn things that you may never learn any other place. Never in a classroom. You're going to learn humility. You're going to learn punctuality. When you sign up for something, you're going to learn promise keeping and commitment. Sometimes when you don't want to get there, you go anyway. And I'm learning something called commitment. You're going to learn perseverance, endurance. Oh man, will we learn forgiveness? excellence. We're going to learn honesty and transparency. All of those things you only learn when you start serving. And when God is going to bring people here to the church, we're going to need a whole bunch of servants. And so we get to learn how to serve. That's who we are. See, the world says it differently. Get people to serve you, bless you, help you, assist you, give to you. So then all of a sudden, we start to live in a self-centric world. Imperceptibly, it just happens. And then everything caters to us, and we think that's how it should be. That's my right. That's who I am. And the Lord says, no, don't you dare get that identity. That's a wrong identity. Don't you dare. No, you're citizens of heaven. So the Word of God begins to tell us who we really are. We're really servants. And when you do serve, God rewards. It's the servants that God looks at, empowers, and enables. Remember, God does not call the enabled. He enables the called. And when you say yes, He enables you. God's going to give us all kinds of ways to serve and some tests along the way. And the disciples were tested too. They didn't do well. They started arguing, saying, who's the greatest in the kingdom? We want to sit at the head table with you. But you know, here at New Hope, we need a lot of servants. I'm going to tell you why in just a second. But if we had a base like this, and if this resembled the servants here, and I took sand and I poured sand on this base, it would just hold so much sand. It would peak, and then it would cascade off to the side the more sand I poured. It just would hold just so much sand. The only way it would hold more sand is if I increased the base. When I increased the base, I could hold more sand. But after a while, it would peak, and then it would cascade off. Even if I took a 55-gallon barrel of sand, it wouldn't hold any more sand until I increase the what? The base. And if these were like servants and God wanted to reach Lane County and beyond, we wouldn't be able to hold the people God would send if we had a very small base, because it didn't matter if He wanted everyone to be saved. We can't handle it. There's not enough people just to say welcome home and to embrace them and let them know that they were welcomed. But as we increase the base, and more people say yes, God can pour more sand, as it were, and more, because how many of us know there's a ton of people out there that the Lord wants saved? In fact, it says in Peter, He is willing for none to perish, but all come to repentance. And that's 170, 100, 200,000 people out there. You say, but we can't get a church that big. I say, no. You never measure the size of a church by how many are in it. You always measure the size of a church by how many are still outside of it. Yes. And so our base is small. But if we keep increasing the base, then God can bring more. By the way, I wanted to say thank you to our greeters. How many greeters do we have in here? Raise your hand. Yeah, a couple here. Yeah. Okay, I'm going to ask the same question. This time, here's a hint. Everybody raise your hand. Okay, just try it. All right. How many greeters are there here? Okay, some of you are still rebellious. Everybody raise your hand, okay? Here's a test, okay? Let's try it. How many greeters do we have? Good. How many ushers? Same thing. How many ushers do we have? Yeah, you see, if we only had three greeters, then we have a very small base here, see, serving. But if everybody, because we can all greet, we can all smile, we can all say welcome, we can all just help someone that has a little child to find where the elevator is or help them get to the Sunday school. You see, if every single one of us were greeters, every single one usher, we can all do that. We can all embrace somebody and say welcome. Do you know how many people God could bring and enter into the kingdom because we found out who we are? Our identity is to serve the purposes of God. You got it? Yeah, so then every single one of us will be a part. Why? Here's why. You know, we love the arts. I love the arts. I grew up in music, and we're going to do everything we can to keep people's attention to the gospel. So a I'll use lights. I'll use words. As you can see, we emphasize certain things that I say by prompting you onto the screen with these words. We'll use videos. We'll use everything we can to help us understand and let the gospel grab our hearts. And nothing better often than the arts to do that. So it's not a manipulation or a gimmick. It's just something to help us focus and to really see how beautiful the gospel is in all that it's worth. So we're going to keep doing that. However, when people come into New Hope West, I don't want them to be enamored with the lights, to just see the singers or the videos, as wonderful as they are. That's just the frame of the gospel. That's not the gospel. It's framing the gospel, saying, can you hear how wonderful Jesus is? Can you sense his goodness? Because he's the picture. We're just the frame. Everybody got that? But watch this. It says this. Only the greatest can be servants in the kingdom of God. People in the world go for the head table, but it must not be among you. And then he says this. The very last sentence. If you want to find me, I will be found among those who serve. I will be found among those who serve. So he said, if you want to find me when you come in, look for the servants. That's where I'm going to be. I thought, we need people to see Jesus when they come to New Hope West. Not the frame of the picture. Not the things that we're doing to focus on Jesus. They need to see Jesus. And if they don't, we've missed it somehow. And the frame can be beautiful and gaudy, or it could be really ornate. But if they miss the picture, it doesn't really matter. We don't want the frame to be the subject. We want Jesus to be the subject. And it says here, I will be found among those who, what was it again? Serve. So if we only have a few serving, then when people come to New Hope, they'll be hard-pressed to see Jesus. But if we're all served, how many greeters do we have, by the way? I forgot. Oh, good. How many ushers do we have? Yeah. You see, if we're all serving, well, at least we have the heart or the identity of that. When people come in, they'll see Jesus everywhere. Everywhere. Everywhere that, where they turn. They'll see the heart of Jesus. They'll hear the words of Jesus. They'll see how Jesus thinks, how Jesus would treat families and kids. Like, wow, he's everywhere. And that's what transforms people's hearts, not the other stuff. The other stuff is to just bring focus to the one who is the Lord of Lords and the King of Kings. And if we have servants everywhere, then wherever people turn, they're going to see Jesus. Now, some people come to me and say, you know, Wayne, nice and all, but I don't have much to give. I mean, I don't sing, or I don't dance, or I can't do lights. Just start with what you have. Just get involved. That's the main thing. In fact, the reason we had everybody just buy a chair so that everyone can be involved. We want everybody involved, even if it's in a small, teeny way. Don't ever think it's small. No, because Jesus is the multiplying factor. And he can take something small and make it into something exponentially amazing. As was the case with a man named Ted Place. Some years ago, he was in Youth for Christ. But prior to Youth for Christ, he was in a service sort of like this. When the pastor, sort of like this one, said, let's all find what gift God has given to us, even if it's small. And let's just promise that if we're ever asked in any way or invited to be a part of serving, that we will never say no. We'll always say yes. Everybody got that? And they said, yeah, all right. So in just a moment, he said, let's all stand and let's give our gift to the Lord. If it's praying, give that. Or if it's just smiling, you have a gift to smile, then give that. If it's a gift to make people feel loved, if it's music or if it's tech or cleaning, anything, what could you do? If the Lord asked you to help, you could do. Let's give that to the Lord. And so they all stood up, and he said, on three, just verbally give your gift to the Lord. One, two, three. And Sally was saying, I give you my piano playing. Another, I give you my dance. And another one would say, I give you my guitar playing. And another one, my voice. And Ted Place, he said, I didn't have anything except he could somersault. You see, every Saturday for exercise, he'd go to the park and somersault. He'd just flip. And then he'd do a backflip, and then a forward flip, and then he'd somersault. And so he stood up and said, I give you my somersaults. And then the pastor reminded them that if God ever wanted to use it, you would never say no. Well, that Saturday, as he would always do on Saturdays, he went to the park and was exercising. And the way he liked to exercise was somersaulting. And then he'd flip. And then he'd flip again. And then a somersault. Well, these junior high kids saw him doing this. Thought, man, that guy's either insane or he's cool. And sometimes they're very close together. And so they went and said, hey, mister, could you teach us to do that? He said, what? Flip and somersault. He said, no. And then he remembered what the pastor had said, and he said, okay. And so they gathered around, and he taught them how to somersault. So they said, hey, could we bring some friends next week, and you teach us all how to do that? He said, I would, yeah, I'll be happy to do that. And under one condition. They said, what's that? That when I'm done teaching you how to somersault, you'll let me share with you the one who gave me the gift to somersault. They said, sure. The next week, 18 junior high kids showed up, and he would teach them how to somersault, and then he would teach them about Jesus, the one who is the giver of all gifts. They were so enamored, they said, can we come back next week and bring some friends? And he said, yeah, you betcha. So the next week came, and there were 32 kids, and it kept growing until there were 80-some kids coming every Saturday, and after they would learn how to somersault, he would teach them about Jesus. Well, the local mission director heard about this ministry that Ted Place had and said, would you come to the mission and teach and preach, give your testimony about this ministry that you have? He said, I don't have a ministry. I can't. Yeah, I'll come, he said, as he remembered his commitment to serve. And that's who he was. So that Sunday, he went to the mission and began to share the testimony of how God was using him in this somersaulting ministry. What the director didn't tell him was that every 9 minutes, the train would come right by the mission, and it would sound as if it were coming straight through the mission. It was so loud that all of the people sitting in that little chapel would say, hey, we can't hear you, mister. Speak up. And so he'd have to raise his voice a little bit more to continue sharing. Well, after it was done, people liked him so much, the director said, hey, Ted, would you come next week and preach again? He said, I ain't. Okay, I'll come. And so he came the next week. Now he had to write a sermon. He had to study more in the Bible to get a message put together. So finally he got some messages put together, and he would speak on Sunday. And every ninth minute, he'd have to lift his voice. This went on for 3 years. He preached at the mission each Sunday. And every 9 minutes, he would raise his voice. And he'd begin to speak with boldness and confidence till a couple of years later in New York City, he joined Youth for Christ, and he was the only person that could speak to a crowd of 3,000 teenagers without a microphone. And if you started at the end, you would never, never know that it began in a place just like this, where we said, whatever I have, I'd like to dedicate to you, and I won't say no if you ask me to be a servant. And so it is with you and me. As we go through this season and we start to develop what God is asking us to develop, say yes to Him. Say yes to Him. You start serving right where you are, because each servant has been gifted to serve. But that gift will only be developed with use. And if you don't use it, it'll stay latent. It'll always remain in the shadows. Don't forget who you are. I want to finish with a story out of this book called Doing Church as a Team. It should have been a New York Times bestseller. I want to read to you a paragraph or two, and it's entitled, A Scary Thing to Forget Who You Are. A few summers ago, my son Aaron and three of his friends found a 55-gallon barrel and a sloping hill. The combination of these two discoveries by a group of teenage boys could only spell mischief. And so it did. They thought it would be great fun to get inside the barrel and roll one another down the hill. The first to volunteer his life and future was Aaron. I think he got that bravery from his mother. The barrel took off with a slow, labored roll with Aaron inside, but soon it was accelerating into an out-of-control, warp speed, one-man suicide mission. The barrel began flipping end over end until it came to a crashing halt at the bottom of the hill. Somewhere along that wild ride, Aaron hit his head on the side of the flying barrel, and when it landed, he was knocked out cold. When he finally regained consciousness, which was a short time later, he couldn't remember a thing. He had sustained a concussion, and his memory was gone. I was at a meeting at that time, and I received a call from one of his friends and partners in crime. He reported with an excited voice that Aaron had hit his head and had no recollection of anything that had taken place. So I rushed home immediately, and there he was. I found a very frightened 16-year-old boy with temporary amnesia. Although Aaron is a virile, strapping young man, I've never seen him so afraid. "Dad," he says, "I can't remember anything," he said through his tears. "I'm so scared." He wasn't entirely sure who he was. I tried reasoning with him and reassuring him that his erased memory was only a temporary thing and it would return in a day or so. And although the memory of the event itself may not, everything else should return just fine. However, despite my best efforts to assure him, he remained afraid and unsure. Well, I drove him to the emergency room, and I had the dubious honor of explaining to the attending physician how this concussion had taken place. The doctor shook his head and wheeled him into the room for a CAT scan. After about an hour later, the ER physician returned, and he informed me that Aaron's memory would return in a day or two, and that the scan of his brain came back normal, which frankly surprised me. After a stunt like that, I was shocked that they found anything normal in his cranium at all. I was thinking that it might be beneficial for the physician to take each of his friends and do one of those scans on them as well. Well, we took Aaron home. And in fact, the following day, his memory did return, although he had no recollection of the traumatic event itself. Aaron eventually recuperated from his injury, and he came away with a little more wisdom about empty barrels, sloping hills, and friends that are willing to nominate each other to boldly go where no one in his right mind has gone before. But I will always remember how scared he was the day when he lost his memory of who he was. When the people of Israel forgot who they were, the problem was there were no alarms. They forgot who God called them to be, but there were no sirens. There was no emergency 911 calls. Maybe with the possible exception of a lone prophet whimpering in the desert, no one else even noticed that there might be anything wrong. They forgot who they were, and they turned from followers into grumblers. However, it's not so with us. Why? Because today we have the Holy Spirit to remind us that God has given us an identity and a purpose for living, and that He's created us to be servants of the Most High God. Why? Even He identified as a servant and calls us to join Him. That's who we are, and that we must never forget. Can you say amen to that? Amen.
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10: 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Hello.

0: Welcome to Bold Steps with Mark Jobe. Mark is founding pastor of New Life Community Church in Chicago. I'm Wayne Shepherd. This week, we've been learning how to press on when the pressure is on in our series called Relentless. While many sources in our culture today are encouraging a mindset of victimhood and neediness, the Bible teaches us something very different. And in these past few programs, we've seen how God has already given us more than enough to overcome our obstacles and to help others do the same. In today's message, we're learning what it means to start increasing your credit in spiritual terms. So let's join Pastor Mark Jobe for a lesson from the book of Philippians, chapter 4.
1: How many of you know there's a lot of people out there that look at who you are, look at where you're coming from, and they look at and they despise the small? You'll never be able to help anybody. You need help yourself. You'll never be able to be a leader because you just don't have the potential. You'll never be able to make it out. You're going to need to receive all your life and never be a giver in your life. And I was reading scripture and I said, God, I refuse to believe that you can't do something out of small beginnings. I refuse to believe that we will have to be a receiver church, because when I read the Bible, I see a giver church, not a receiver church. The Apostle Paul was talking to the Philippians, and I believe that everyone has a choice in this place, and you may be at a low place in your life, and you may be a single mother with 4 or 5 kids and thinking, I don't know how I'm going to survive this next week. I don't know if I can make it from paycheck to

0: paycheck. But the moment that you start thinking that you have nothing to give, the moment that you start embracing the fact that you will be destined for poverty, that you have no gifts and no, that you have no compassion, no mercy, no gifts, no talent, that you are needy and other people have to meet your need, but you are on the end of receiving and you have nothing to give, is the moment the enemy has you where he wants you. Because you will stay forever in that place until you say, no, I may have needs, but I refuse to be needy in Jesus' name. I will let God use me. The Philippians had learned this, the power of this. They understood this. They had learned the power of it. And this is what the Apostle Paul says. You are the only ones that gave. Even in the beginning, you were the only ones that gave. You learned the power of giving. And I love this phrase. Look at what he says to them. Not that I am looking for a gift, but I am looking for what may be credited. Say it together. Maybe what? Credited to your account. The Apostle Paul is saying, I'm not looking for a gift. I'm in jail. But when you realize that you have something to give, it credits something to your account. Your count increases as you release. The less you release, the less credit is in your account. The more you learn to give, the more your account increases. And what is a credit account? A credit means that when you need it, it's there. That you have greater line of credit in time of need because you're increasing the credit to your account. What the Apostle Paul is saying is that believers, we need to learn the power of releasing and increasing our account. In fact, I love the way that Randy Alcorn says it. He says, you can't take it with you, but you can send it ahead. I love that. Yeah. You can't send it with you, but you can send it ahead. And what he's talking about is he's talking about spiritual riches. He's talking about increasing the credit that's given to our account. He's talking about the stewardship that we have here on earth, that as we release, we increase credit in times of need. And that's not just credit in glory, but I believe it's credit here on earth. Never underestimate the power of what God has given you to steward. God has given all of us something. I think the most undervalued force on the face of this earth is the power and influence of the Church of the Living God. Do you realize that there's no other institution on earth that Jesus Christ founded, started, empowered, and put his stamp on than the church? Jesus Christ could have done a lot of things, but he started what he called the church. And here's what he says about the church. And the gates of hell will not be able to prevail against the Church of the Living God. I have to be honest with you. Sometimes I look at the church and say, oh, Lord, help us. If this is our hope for humanity, we're in trouble. We can be broken and dysfunctional. We have our issues. But what I love about it is that God has deposited in every single person that's part of the church. He's given us the Holy Spirit. And with the Holy Spirit comes the gifts of the Spirit. And with the gifts of the Spirit comes the power of the Spirit. And with the power of the Spirit comes the ability to make a difference. Amen. That God has given us faith, prayer, power, gifting, stewardship. We are a powerhouse for change. Why? Because we're something? No, because God in us is something incredible. Because when the Holy Spirit comes inside of us, we are a powerhouse for change when we discover that we have something to give. If we spend all our day saying, oh, bless me, Lord, bless me. I just don't have anything. I'm needy. Oh, God, help me. Oh, if someone would just help me out. I'm just so struggling. And you spend your life like that, then all you do is you look for something to pour into you, but you don't look for opportunities to pour out. Not only does he say, I'm not looking for a gift, but I'm looking for what is credited to your account. Giving is just the means by which the credit increases. God doesn't need what we have to give, but we need to give so that God can fill up again and release more. There's something powerful about us releasing. Some of us have this idea that God needs us. Let me tell you something. God can use you, but God doesn't need you, and He doesn't need me. God doesn't need you or I. And if I were to drop dead tomorrow, the work of God would continue because it's not dependent on a man. It's dependent on the power of the Spirit of God. God doesn't need you and I. We have the privilege to cooperate with what God is doing. And so I used to think that, oh God, here I am. And God, I believe that God says, no, you have the privilege to be used of me. And so when you give and when you release, then God can fill you to give more and release more. Here's the way it works. Whatever you don't use tends to atrophy. The more you use it, the stronger it becomes. The less you use it, the more it atrophies. Another way of saying it is use it or lose it. Now, I don't believe that you lose the gifts that God has given you, because the gifts of God, the gifts and call of God, are irrevocable, which means they cannot be taken away. I believe that you have the gifts, not because you earned it or deserved it. And I don't believe you can lose a gift, but I believe you can weaken a gift unless you use it. I believe if you don't use your gifts, your spiritual gifts, if you're not releasing, if you're not pouring out, then you start getting weaker and weaker at managing those gifts and using those gifts. I believe that the more you use them, the stronger you become, and the more God pours grace into you to use them even more. See, all of us here have the potential to make a big difference, but not all of us understand how much significant impact your gift can make. As you begin to use your gift to the max, then God pours grace to the max in your life to use it more. God doesn't need to pour more in you if you're not using what you already have. Hello. Oh, give me more. Why should I give you more? You're not using what I already gave you. The Apostle Paul says, I'm asking you to give. And I believe this principle applies not only just to our finances, but a spirit of generosity around the board. I'm asking you to give. Not because I need it, but because you need to release it. When you give, there's something powerful that happens to your spiritual credit account. And you need to give for you. You need to give because something happens inside of you when you start giving. Listen, there's some of you here that are sitting in a pew, and you've been sitting in this pew for a long time, and you say, well, I come to this church because I get a lot out of this. But when it comes to giving, serving, helping, you look at yourself and say, well, I don't think I have anything to give. I just need to sit here for 3 more years, and maybe in 3 more years I'll have something to give. Let me tell you what's going to happen in 3 more years. You're going to get stagnant. Because the way you grow is by starting to use your gifts no matter where you're at, and then you're going to find that the more you give, the more you increase. You need to give so that you can start to receive and gain more and grow more. So don't sit around. Hey, don't wait around until you're perfect before you let God use you, because then you'll never be used. We'll all be sitting on the sidelines if we're waiting to be perfect before God uses us. The Apostle Paul says you need to give for your sake. Number two, giving releases worship acceptable to God. Do you know that your giving has a smell? Yeah. Your giving has a certain smell to it. That's what it says. Look at it. I've received full payment and even more, Paul says. I'm amply supplied now that I've received from Epaphroditus. Epaphroditus was the one that carried the gift to Paul when he was in prison. Gifts that the Philippians, they had collected in Philippi out of their own initiative. They had collected and said, hey, let's give a gift towards Paul who's in prison. He said, I've received the gift that Epaphroditus, the gift sent from you. They are a fragrant offering and an acceptable sacrifice, pleasing to whom? To God. Paul wasn't saying, oh, this is a nice gift pleasing to me. Your gift has a fragrance before God. Your giving has a smell before God. In Revelations, if you read the last book of the entire Bible, it talks about the prayers of the saints rising before God with a certain fragrance. I believe that our worship has a smell before God. I think sometimes we worship and he says, ooh, that stinks. Man. When our worship is self-indulgent, not God-centered, half-hearted, hypocritical. But I think there's a kind of worship that, well, it has the, and it's got this Calvin Klein smell before the heavens. What kind of worship is it? It's the sacrifice of worship.
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1: 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And this blows my mind, Mark, because we take radio for granted. 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In Malawi, they listen in groups. 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So this is just one thing that your gift accomplishes.
2: That's right. So imagine a village in Malawi without running water, electricity, and a wind-up radio given by our partners in FEBC to a group, and they sit around in 7, 8, 9, 10 people listening to the messages.
1: Like a Bible study.
2: 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And it's so exciting when we hear back from them. A lot of them don't have the technology to respond very quickly, but from our people that have boots on the ground, we know that there's a lot of these listening groups happening in very remote villages. So exciting to hear the gospel getting to people that way.
1: Well, we just got the report that 120 new groups have just been established. So it's growing every day. And thank the Lord for our Bold Step partners. We've talked about the benefits before, but the main benefit I want to focus on, Mark, is we're giving these gifts each month for the benefit of others to hear the word.
2: Yes. So you are partners in spreading the gospel. In fact, you are key partners in spreading the gospel. So many of you have been thinking about it. Some of you have been giving single gifts. I want to challenge you today, especially as you think about missions in Malawi, especially. So I want to challenge some of you even right now to go online and sign up to be a Bold Step partner. It really helps others hear the gospel.
1: And I'll also give a phone number at the end of the program you can call to partner with us. But go to boldsteps.org. All right, back into today's message now, the second half of Increasing Your Spiritual Credit.
0: You see, worship is not just a big karaoke operation on Sunday morning. Now, singing together, praising to God, is part of worship. But worship does not just extend to a half hour of songs on Sunday. Worship is giving worship to God by how we live, how we function. Our lifestyle is an act of worship. Our speaking gives worship to God. Our attitude is an act of worship to God, because worship means giving worth to God in the way that we operate and live our lives. And the Apostle Paul says one of the greatest ways of bringing a fragrant offering to God is the way that we give. Hebrews 13:15 says, through Jesus, therefore, let us continually offer to God a sacrifice of praise, the fruit of our lips that confess his name. And do not forget to do good and to share with others. For with such sacrifices, God is well pleased. What is a fragrant sacrifice to God? It's not only giving and praising God, but it's also sharing with others. is a powerful sacrifice to God that it tells us to embrace. So when we give, it increases our account before God. When we learn that we have something to give of our tithes, of our offerings, of our gifts, of our compassion, of our love, of our, as we look out to our community and we start giving words of encouragement, whatever it may be, whatever source God has given you, and you start sharing with others out of what God has given you, it comes before God as a fragrant sacrifice before Him. And number three, giving releases provision beyond our own needs. Look at what the Apostle Paul continues to say, and he says, "And my God," oh, some of you need to hear this verse. This is going to be worth the whole message for some of you. "And my God will meet all your needs according to His riches, in His glorious riches in Christ Jesus. To God and Father be glory forever and ever. Amen." Now, what's happening here? What the Apostle Paul is saying is, as you understand the power of giving, some people, as they start giving, start to think, the more I give, the less I'll have. The more I give love, the less love I'll have. The more compassion I give, the less compassion I have. The more I give up my finances, the less I'll have of my finances. So I don't want to give, because if I give, I'm going to run out. I can't really give of myself because I'm going to run out. I'm going to run dry. I really don't believe this myth of, because I'm giving, I burn out. I don't believe in burnout because of giving. I don't believe in that. Here's what the Apostle Paul is saying. The Apostle Paul is saying, for those of you that feel like I have very little to give, or that I'm going to run out of things to give, he says, hey, remember that our God will meet all of your needs. Now, does he say wants? Okay, let's just be clear about that. My God will give you all of your needs, not all of your wants, according to his glorious riches. The question I have is, how rich is God? What he's saying, it's in the context of people that are being encouraged to give and to release. What he's saying is, don't live with fear as you give, feeling like, well, if I help these people, I'm going to get burned out and I'm not going to have anything to give. So I'd rather not help because I don't want to be burned. No, help and let God fill you with the grace that you need. Oh, I'm not going to use my talents, because what if I use my talents and I don't have enough to give, and I don't know how to teach well enough. I don't know how to help well enough. What if I don't have enough knowledge? No, no, no. Start releasing it and letting God fill you with what you lack, because my God shall supply all your needs according to His riches and glory. As you begin to release and give and be used of God, it is God that will fill you to be able to continue to fulfill the mission that God has called you to. What I've discovered is that the more you release, the more you increase. In God's time. Oh, I don't want you to say, well, Pastor, next week I'm going to give $1,000 in the offering and I expect $10,000 to come back to me. No, no, no, no. That doesn't work that way. Don't be making shady deals with God. God's God. The point is, though, that when you begin to release and let go, that God begins to fill up so that you can release and let go more. When we first started raising money for this building, we had met from building to building to building. Our motto was, if you can find us, you can meet with us, because we were meeting from place to place. And finally, we decided that it was time to raise money for a building. We didn't have a plot of land. We didn't even know what neighborhood we were going to buy the building in. But we knew that it would have to be a pretty significant building. And so we were shooting to raise $1 million to put a down payment on a building. And so we started raising that money. All the people that consulted us said, you can't do that. You can't raise money without having a plot of land, not a neighborhood. You just don't do it that way. But we did it that way. I'll never forget, as we were raising, struggling, we hadn't had a building for a long time. We were raising and struggling, sacrificing. I got a part-time job so that I could pay my building fund campaign money. And I was working, teaching at a college some part-time, just because I wanted to contribute as much as I could. And other people, they sold cars. I mean, this was sacrificial. We were going to throw ourselves into this. And about a year or so into this campaign, we get a call from someone on the north side of Chicago. And someone called me up and said, hey, Pastor Job, heard what you're doing. Like to have a meeting with you. And the end of that conversation, basically the group of people that were there said, we want to give you for free. Give you free. A church building worth $3.5 million. Give us? All I'm saying, never underestimate the power of what God has placed into your hands. Look at the person beside you and say, I have something worth giving. Come on, tell someone else, I have something worth giving. I want you to say it like you believe it. I have something worth giving.
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13: Struck me as so surprising that a woman who had the courage to go on her own up the Khyber Pass, something I would never do, could be so unnerved by the funeral of a relative she had never even met. But death has a way of making us lose our nerve.
14: Welcome to Open the Bible with Pastor Colin Smith. And Colin, this is just a little snippet of a story.
15: Yeah, and the rest of it's in today's message. But this was a lady that I met. She had been all over the world. She was in her early 20s, had been fearlessly in some of the most dangerous places of the entire world, and came to a funeral that I was conducting with just a very few other people, a relative she had never met, and she grabbed my arm. She said, "I'm terrified at this."
14: Why do you think that is, that so many people are terrified of death?
15: Well, I guess one thing was that perhaps she had never come anywhere near it. She'd never experienced a funeral before. And there's something unnatural about it. You know, the separation of the soul and the body. You don't want to think about that. Want to push that to the outside. And yet, here's a great reality that affects every one of us. And the Bible speaks to us about it very, very plainly.
14: And that's actually what we get into, not only in today's message, but in this series that we're beginning today, The Inside Story of Your Future Life. We actually look at what happens on the other side of this life.
15: Yeah, and particularly that there are actually only two ways to die. I mean, people die in many, many different ways, an accident, old age, an illness, and so forth. But ultimately, there are only two ways to die. Either you die in your sins, or you die in the Lord. We're going to look at both, and they are radically different, and both of them point to our need for Jesus Christ and what he's able to accomplish for us.
14: Well, we look at one of those today. We're beginning a message entitled Dying in Your Sins. So if you can, join us in John chapter 8. Here is Pastor Colin.
13: Some years ago, I came to know a man who had emigrated from England to South Africa. He came from time to time to the church that I served in London when he was visiting his elderly mother, who was in a nursing home in the area. The old lady had lost her memory, and she hardly knew who her son was. One day, this man phoned me from South Africa. "My mother has died," he said. "I wonder, could you take the funeral?" He said, "I've made so many trips while she was living. I really can't handle the expense of coming again. If you could do this for me, if the church could serve me in this way, I would be really grateful." He said, "Someone from the nursing home will come, and perhaps you could get a few friends from the church. There probably won't be anyone else there." He said, "But I should tell you that I have a daughter, and she's on the road. She's working her way on a kind of tour around the world. The last I heard," he said, "she was in Europe. If I can get word to her, it might just be possible for her to come. She's a bit different," he said. "You'll see." Well, sure enough, I arrived a few days later at the cemetery to take this service. There were about half a dozen friends who had come from the church. There was indeed a lady from the nursing home, and the man's daughter, who I met at the gate of the cemetery for the first time, torn jeans, spiky hair, in the style of a punk rocker, which was kind of in vogue in those days, if that conveys something to you. Well, in this very, very large cemetery, we had about half a mile to walk together, and with her being the only family member, it was for her to walk with me and for me to walk with her and the few folks from the church and the lady from the nursing home following along behind as we went to the appropriate spot in the cemetery. Half a mile, the two of us walking together. Me in my dark suit. We must have looked quite an odd couple, I think. I began a conversation. I said, "It's really good you were able to come today." "Well, I didn't have much choice," was the rather short answer. "Did you ever meet your grandmother before?" "Nope." Talking about the family was obviously the wrong direction. And I wasn't getting anywhere, so I decided on asking her about our world tour. I mean, here's a woman maybe 23, 24, 25 years old, and she's traveling around the world, beginning in South Africa. And I said to her, "Tell me about it." Suddenly, our eyes brightened. She was interested in this. She told me about how she had been diving on the Barrier Reef, trekking in the Himalayas, and would you believe this? Hitchhiking alone up the Khyber Pass. Unbelievable. She had been to places around the world of unusual danger. She had explored them alone, sleeping rough, and finding temporary work just long enough to pay for the next ticket to keep her moving on to the next country or the next continent. Fascinating. "When are you going to get home?" I asked her. "I don't know. Probably in about next year." "What motivated you to do this?" "I wanted to see life," she said with great conviction. I said, "Well, I guess in a way you're seeing part of it today." I'll never forget what happened when we got within sight of the grave. She had never been to a funeral before, and something about it just seemed to make this courageous woman freeze. She grabbed my arm as if she was confiding in me as an old friend. "I gotta tell you," she said, "this really freaks me out. I've never had to face anything like this before." Struck me as so surprising that a woman who had the courage to go on her own up the Khyber Pass, something I would never do, could be so unnerved by the funeral of a relative she had never even met. But death has a way of making us lose our nerve. By the way, and I want to be very practical and very pastoral with the Lord's help in what I say today, it is a very good thing to take your children to a funeral, especially a funeral of someone they don't know well or may not even know at all, and then use the opportunity to talk to them about death. Do this while your kids are young. When your children are old enough for you to talk about sex to them, they are old enough for you to talk about death to them, and it's very important that you do. In fact, you should think of the two together. Your son is suddenly becoming aware of his strength, and he's beginning to want to lift weights because he's interested in developing this body that he's discovering. And he very much needs to know that one day all this strength will be gone, and one day this body will lie in a grave. Your daughter becomes aware of her looks. She begins putting on makeup. She learns that way of smiling for a camera. She needs to know that one day these looks will be gone, and her body will lie in a grave. It is the responsibility of a Christian parent to help your children in this world that is obsessed with the body to see that caring for your body is important, but caring for your soul is more important by far. Every person should attend a funeral at least once a year. Going to a wedding reminds you that the marriage bond is sacred. Going to a funeral reminds you that life is very short and one day yours will be gone. Every time I hear an announcement in church that someone has died, I try, along with thanking God for their life, to remember that one day someone will make that announcement about me. And I have to be jolted into living in the light of that reality. See, our culture today has all kinds of ways from keeping us from seriously thinking about death. You know, a generation ago, people would not have said the word sex. They would find euphemisms. They would say, you know, the birds and the bees. But now, the S word is everywhere. If I said the birds and the bees, you'd say, oh, isn't he quaint? But in our culture today, nobody wants to say the D word. In fact, even among Christians, it's very common in our culture, we don't say he died. We're discombobulated by it. We want to say he passed away. Well, there's nothing wrong with that. But I prefer to look this enemy in the face, because Christ has triumphed over it. And to say, my grandma died, and she is with Christ awaiting the day of the resurrection. Now, we have to help the younger generation in regard to this, those of us who are older. We have to learn to be candid. We have to learn to live in reality. See, we're surrounded by Hollywood sentimentalizing death with weepy movies, and the card companies following suit with empty slogans and poetic mush. And we come to the Word of God, and it brings us into the world of reality that every human person faces. Oh, thank God for what it is to be in a position to face reality together today. Death is the great reality towards which all of us are moving. And if your pastor does not once in a while speak with candor from the Bible about this, he is neither faithful to Scripture nor is he helpful to you.
14: 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Now, we have to pause here, but stay tuned. We'll get back to the message in just a moment. Well, Open the Bible is a listener-supported ministry. It is your generosity that allows us to bring you Pastor Colin's teaching, whether you listen on the radio, online, or through the app. And as you give a gift of any amount this month, we want to say thank you by sending you a copy of Brad Weatherall's new book called Saved to Sin No More. And Colin, what's one thing that you'd like people to take away from this book?
15: Well, I think the number one thing is encouragement in the Christian life. You know, I think a lot of folks have the idea, Steve, that to be a Christian is basically to commit to a disciplined pursuit of a good and a moral life. And it's so much more. And that's the heart of what's in this book, speaking about union with Christ. You know, I was just talking to someone who's past the age of 70 this week, and he told me that for 35 years, he had regarded himself as being a Christian, and everyone else would have regarded him as a Christian too. He said, but it was only in the last 5 years that he really came to understand a relationship with the Lord Jesus Christ. He said, I had religion for 35 years. I've only had had a relationship with Jesus for five. And there's all the difference in the world. And the first thing he said when I said, well, tell me about the difference. He said, well, I've begun to experience victory over sin. And then he spoke about peace and he spoke about joy and he spoke about hope. Now, you know, it's simply not possible to gain victory over our besetting sins if all we've got is our best effort to live a good life and to overcome the things that plague us. What makes it possible to really make progress in the Christian life is that Jesus Christ himself lives in the life of a believer by the power and presence of the Holy Spirit. That makes a whole new life possible. And this book really gives an introduction to the central, though sadly, I think, little understood truth of the Christian life. Christ in you. That's the hope of living a new and a transformed life. It's a wonderful book, and I think it'll be a great encouragement to all who read it.
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13: Some time ago, I came across a powerful message preached by Martin Lloyd-Jones on these verses. The year of this message was 1960, when the whole world was in the grip of fear at the prospect of nuclear holocaust. We're talking about just before the Cuban Missile Crisis that some of you remember. And there were marches going on in all the major cities of the world in the early 60s, and they were all around this theme, banning the bomb. We can't have thousands and perhaps even millions of people dying from such atrocious weapons. And Lloyd-Jones made this observation. Here, he said, are thousands of people on the streets, and they're protesting about the danger of death coming through a nuclear bomb. They're concerned about the mode of death. We cannot have people dying in their thousands with a bomb. And they're making a very important point. But here's the question. How many people who are rightly and passionately concerned about the mode of death are really thinking seriously about the unavoidable reality of death itself? Here are people who have something to say about the mode of death. It cannot come in this way. It cannot come through a bomb. We must be free from the bomb. But what do they have to say, was his question, about the unavoidable reality that it is coming to all of us at some way, in some place, and at some time. People die in many ways. Some in war. Some through an act of violence. Some through an illness, a heart attack, a cancer. Others die through old age. People die at different times. Some people die relatively young. Others live long into old age, long beyond what God has promised. These things are important. But friends, they are not the ultimate things. Now, whether I were to die soon in an accident or through an illness, or whether I were to live into old age, the moment that I close my eyes in death, I am ushered into the presence of the Lord Jesus Christ and awakening into a world of light and love and joy and peace where Jesus is. So the timing of death, the mode of death is important, of course, but it is not the thing of ultimate importance. What is the thing of ultimate importance? And here it is. Whatever the mode of death, there are ultimately only two ways in which people die. One is what Jesus refers to here three times. He speaks about people who die in their sins. The other is in Revelation chapter 14 and verse 13, which God willing we'll look at next week, where the Lord speaks about those who die in the Lord. Ultimately, whether a person dies young or old, whether they die in what we call an accident or through an illness, whatever the mode of death, there are actually ultimately only two ways in which a person dies. A person either dies in their sins or they die in the Lord. And that's the thing that ultimately matters. That's the thing that you should be most concerned about. That is the thing that every person has to give serious consideration to. So let's look at what Jesus says about the first here. I'm looking at verse 12. Let's begin there. Jesus said, "I am the light of the world." I'm the light of the world. In other words, you have Him to thank for everything good in your life and for everything good in the world. Anything that qualifies as light, anything that is good, comes ultimately from Him. And without Him, there is in this world or the next no light, no hope, no love, no joy, no peace. Take Him away and everything is darkness. He says, "I am the light of the world." Then notice what he says next. Whoever follows me will not walk in darkness. Now imagine this picture with me. Let's imagine that all of us in this congregation here today are in a long dark tunnel. It's several miles long, and you cannot see the end from the beginning. It is just dark. And a man comes towards us, and he has a light. And as he comes closer to us, the light becomes very bright. And he's passing on his way through the tunnel, past this place where we are all sitting down. If we follow him, we will walk in his light. But if we stay where we are and we do not follow him as he comes past us, then his light will get further and further and further away from us, and eventually we will be in complete and total and utter darkness. That's the picture. I am the light of the world, Jesus says. And whoever follows me will not walk in darkness, because I'm the light, he's saying. Now, that is true in this world, and it becomes even more clearly true in the world to come, because beyond this world, there is a place where Christ is. And because there is a place where Christ is, that place is a place, a world of light and of peace and of joy and of love. But the Bible makes it clear that beyond this world, there is also a place where Christ is not. And because Christ is not in that place, it is a world of darkness and of hate and of turmoil and of misery. Now hear what he says again. I am the light of the world. Whoever follows me will not walk in darkness, but will have the light of life. Now, Jesus says these things, and as you have the Bible open, I hope in front of you, it's immediately obvious when he says this that the audience is not with him. And so they begin to pick holes in what qualifies him to speak, and so forth and so on. Well, you're bearing witness to yourself, they say. Or as folks would put it today, that's just your opinion, but how do we know that it's true, and so forth and so on. Well, this debate that doesn't go anywhere, as so often is the case, runs on from verse 13 through to verse 20. And then Jesus cuts through all the theoretical talk and he says this. It must have been an electric moment in the conversation. He said, "Now I am going away," verse 21, "and you will seek me, and you will die in your sin, for where I am going, you cannot come." Now remember, he's speaking to a group of people who are absolutely certain that they're all going to heaven. Just by the way, as most Americans are quite certain that they're going to heaven in our culture today, the vast majority. And so they say in effect, well now, this is how they reason. Jesus says, "Well now, where I'm going, you cannot come." Well, we know we're going to heaven, so if we can't come where he's going, must be he's going to the other place. And so they say, well, maybe he's going to kill himself then. So Jesus says, verse 23, "You are from below. I am from above. You are of this world. I am not of this world." Do you see what he's saying? Look, earth is your home. You don't belong in heaven. Heaven is my home. I don't belong on earth. There's all the difference in the world, you see, between us and Jesus. So Jesus says, verse 24, "I told you that you would die in your sins, for unless you believe that I am he, you will die in your sins," which must have completely shocked them with their absolute certainty that all of them were headed for heaven. Really, ultimately, only two ways in which any human being dies. We either die in our sins, or we die in the Lord.
14: Well, we do have to pause the message right here, though we'll continue this message, dying in your sins, and really take a look at what it means to die in your sins next time here on Open the Bible. This message was originally part of a series called The Inside Story of Your Future Life, but it's been one of the most listened to messages of this past year. We went back and we took a look at what have been the most downloaded, requested, and streamed messages, and we bundled them together in a series called Listener Favorites 2026. 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Well, Colin, it's Friday and the weekend's coming.
15: Yeah, and I want to encourage you to get to church on Sunday. You know, across the country, people who love Jesus will be gathering to praise him. And if you love Jesus, that's something you'll want to be part of. 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
16: 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How could I express all my gratitude?" 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Yet to me, it means even more. You see, as executive director of Quill for Christ, you often hear my voice asking for your support. 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They give because God inspires their generosity. Then the second part of the verse really hits home. How could I express all my gratitude? I think the answer is with a simple thank you. Our Summer of Faith, Hope, and Love campaign just ended, and you blessed us. Our hearts are full of gratitude. And on behalf of everyone here at Quill for Christ, we thank you.
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Had a person greet me the other day with the question, "Hi, Bill, what's a good word?" And for some reason, I blurted out, "Mercy." And he said, "Well, that's not a bad idea." Mercy. Hi, and how are you tonight? Welcome to Night Sounds. I'm Bill Pierce. There used to be a receptionist at Night Sounds who was a fairly new Christian, as I recall. We sort of made a game out of this greeting. Anytime we would see one another in the office, we'd say, "Hi, so-and-so, what's the good word?" Or, "Hi, Bill, what's the good word with you today?" And we would come up with a word that we would have pre-planned. Words like hope and mercy, happiness, joy, giving, love, patience. These are all good, friendly words. How about heartstrings? Now that reminds me of a program series that we've done in the past few years. So I decided to make the good word tonight, heartstrings. This is probably the 9th or 10th time around. What this involves are true stories of actual happenings to people. Perhaps a little sentimental sometimes, nonetheless real. And we can learn a lot about human nature and ourselves and others through these kinds of experiences. I'm going to look right in a book here called Stories for the Heart by Alice Gray. These are various kinds of incidents that happen to people through the years, really heart stories. And I would imagine that most of us, if we think back long enough and far enough, can come up with true stories of our own, stories that touch the heart. Here's one by Tim Kimmel, who said in 1921, a man by the name of Lewis Laws became the warden at the famous, or

0: infamous Sing Sing prison. No prison was tougher than Sing Sing during that time. But when Warden Laws retired some 20 years later, that prison had become a humanitarian institution. Those who studied the system said credit for the change belonged to Laws. But when he was asked about the transformation, here's what he said. I owe it all to my wonderful wife, Katharina, who is buried outside the prison walls. Katharina Laws was a young mother of three small children. When her husband became the warden of Sing Sing, everyone warned her from the beginning that she should never set foot inside the prison walls. But that didn't stop her. When the first prison basketball game was held, she went, walking right into the gym with her three beautiful children. And she sat in the stands with the inmates. Her attitude was, "My husband and I are going to take care of these men, and I believe they'll take care of me. I don't have to worry." So she insisted on getting acquainted with them and their records. In other words, the background, that which sent them to prison. And she discovered one convicted murderer who was blind. So she paid him a visit. Holding his hand in hers, she said, "Do you read Braille?"
1: "What's Braille?"
0: he asked. Then she taught him how to read. Years later, he would weep in love for her. Later, Katharina found a deaf mute in prison, and she went to school to learn how to use sign language. Many said that Katharina Laws was the body of Jesus that came alive again in Sing Sing from the years 1921 to 1937. Some time later, she was killed in a tragic car accident. The next morning, Warden Lewis Laws didn't come to work, so the acting warden took his place. It seemed almost instantly that the prison knew that something was up. Something had happened. The following day, her body was resting in a casket in her home 3/4 of a mile from the prison. As the acting warden took his early morning walk, he was shocked to see a large crowd of the roughest, toughest, hardest-looking criminals gathered like a herd of animals at the main gate. He came closer and noted tears of grief and sadness. He knew how much they loved this woman, Katharina. He turned and faced the men. "All right, men, you can go to the funeral. Just be sure and check in tonight." Then he opened the gates and a parade of criminals walked without a guard the 3/4 of a mile to stand in line to pay their final respects to Katharina Laws. Every one of them checked back in. An hour and a half later, there wasn't one missing. Tonight's program with the title Heartstrings. Here is another true incident told by Dr. John Trent. He said, "Recently a woman grabbed my arm at a conference after I had finished speaking on the enormous need we all have for affirmation. 'Dr. Trent, may I tell you about an incident in our family?' she asked. 'Actually, it's a story of something my son did with my granddaughter that illustrates exactly what you've been talking about. The importance of affirmation.' And then she went on to tell, 'My son has 2 daughters, one who's 5 and one who is in the terrible 2s. When a grandmother says, 'This child is the terrible 2s, believe me, she is. For several years, my son had taken the oldest girl out for a date time. But he'd never taken the 2-year-old until recently. On his first date with the younger one, he took her out to breakfast at a local fast food restaurant. They just received their pancakes, and my son decided this would be a good time to tell his child how much he loved and appreciated her. "Jenny," her son said, "I want you to know just how much I love you and how special you are to Mom and me. We prayed for you for years, and now that you're here and growing up to be such a wonderful young lady, we couldn't be more proud of you." Once he had said all this, he stopped talking and reached over for his fork to begin eating, but he never got the fork to his mouth. His daughter reached out her little hand and laid it on her father's. His eyes went to hers, and in a soft, pleading voice, she said, "Longer, Daddy, longer." He put the fork down and proceeded to tell her some more reasons and ways they loved and appreciated her. And then he again reached for his fork. A second time, this little hand came out, and then a third and a fourth. He had heard the words, "Longer, Daddy, longer." Well, the father never did get much to eat that morning, but his daughter got the emotional nourishment she needed so much. In fact, a few days later, she spontaneously ran up to her mother and said, "I'm a really special daughter, Mommy. Daddy told me so a lot of times." Well, I think that no matter what our age, we all definitely need reaffirmation, maybe many times. Remembering the mercies of God who loves you and me so much. The music of Night Sounds now to follow suit on the program Heartstrings. Here's one by the Vineyard Group entitled Tender Mercies.

Songs from the Vineyard Group, Tender Mercies. Just in case we've joined you in the past few moments, this is Night Sounds. I'm so grateful to meet with you this way, these nights. I'm Bill Pierce, in case we haven't met, and speaking of radio stations, I think it would be a wonderful idea if you'd take a pen in hand sometime when you find it convenient, jot a note to the radio station that you hear this program and so many others that you may appreciate. Let them know how much you, are just grateful to God and to them for bringing you inspiration night and day. I'd love to hear from you too. Night Sounds is on the air basically 5 nights a week on this radio station. If we can pray for you, we gather together Thursday afternoons to do just that. So send us your requests and your concerns, and we can join you in this manner. If you'd like a catalog on the music of Night Sounds, our mailing address is Night Sounds, Wheaton, Illinois, 60189. Now and then we'll receive letters that ask, tell us more about Night Sounds and yourself and where you've come from, what's going on there, what's the history of the program like this. We have a special packet of info for you if you call us on the phone. Our area code is 815 and the number is 636-9350. Delighted to hear from you. Tonight's program is entitled Heartstrings. These are true stories. Some of them are very touching. Here's one that is just that, but it has sort of a humorous ending. It comes from an account by Dr. David Jeremiah. And he was talking about a mother who had just finished reading a book on parenting, was convicted about some of the things she had been failing to do as a parent. And feeling this conviction, she went upstairs to talk to her son. When she got there, all she could hear coming from a boy's room was a loud sound of his drums. She had a message she wanted to deliver, but when she knocked on the door, she got cold feet. "Do you have a minute, son?" she asked. As her son answered her knock, "Mom, you know I always have a minute for you," said the boy. "You know, son, I just love the way you play the drums." He said, "You do? Well, thanks, Mom." So she got up and started back downstairs. Halfway down, she realized that she had really not conveyed the message she had intended. So back to his door, she went again and knocked. "It's Mom again. Do you have another minute?" she asked. And he opened the door and said, "Mom, like I said before, I always have a minute for you." She went over and sat on the bed. When I was here before, I had something I wanted to tell you, but I didn't get it said. What I really meant to say was, your dad and I, we just really think you're great." He said, "You and Dad?" She said, "Yes, your dad and I." "Well, thanks, Mom. Thanks a lot." So she left and was once again halfway down the stairs when she realized she had gotten closer to the message she intended, but still had not told the boy that she loved him. So, up the stairs she went again, back to the door. This time he heard her coming. Before she could ask, he shouted, "Yeah, I have a minute." Mom sat down on the bed once more and said, "You know, son, I've tried this twice now and I haven't gotten it out. What I really came up here to tell you is this. I love you. I love you with all my heart. Not Dad and I love you, but I just want to tell you how much I love you. I know he does too. Maybe he'll say it." And he said, "Mom, that's great. I love you too." And he gave her a great big hug. She started out of the room and was back at the head of the stairs when her boy stuck his head out of the room and said, "Mom, do you have a minute?" She laughed and said, "Sure." And he asked, "Mom, did you just come back from a seminar?" I love that one.
Tonight's program, Heartstrings. These are true stories. Here's one that'll settle us down a little bit. This came from the account by a Christian servant named Ron Mayo. He said he was a strong man, facing an enemy beyond his strength. His young wife had become gravely ill. Suddenly she had passed away, leaving the big man alone with a wide-eyed, flaxen-haired girl not quite 5 years old. The funeral service at the village chapel was simple and heavy with grief. After the interment at the small cemetery, the man's neighbors gathered around him. "Please bring your little girl to stay with us for several days," someone said. "You shouldn't go back home just yet." Broken-hearted though he was, the man answered, "Thank you, friends, for the kind offer, but I believe we need to go back home, where she was. My baby and I must face this." So they returned, the young man and his little girl, to what now seemed like such an empty, lifeless home. The man brought his daughter's little bed into his room so they could face the first dark night together. As the minutes slipped by that night, the girl was having a terrible time trying to sleep, and so was her father. What could pierce a man's heart deeper than his little girl sobbing for a mother who would never come back? Long into the night, the little one continued to weep. The big man reached down into her bed and tried to comfort her best he could. After a while, the little girl managed to stop crying, but only out of sorrow for her father. Thinking his daughter was asleep, the father looked up and said brokenly, "Oh God, I trust you, Heavenly Father, but it's so dark. It's as dark as midnight." The little girl wasn't asleep. Hearing her dad's prayer, she began to weep again. "I thought you were asleep, baby," he said. "Papa, I did try. I was sorry for you. I did try, but I couldn't go to sleep. Papa, did you ever know it could be so dark? Or, Papa, I can't even see you, it's so dark." Then, through her tears, the little girl whispered, "But you love me even if it's dark, don't you, Papa? You love me even if I can't see you, don't you, Papa?" For an answer, the big man reached across with his massive hand, lifted the little girl out of her bed, brought her over onto his chest, and told her, as he held her tightly, "Yes. Yes, I know, I'm here." Until she finally fell asleep. Finally, when she was quiet, he began to pray. He took his little daughter's cry to himself and passed it up to God. "Father, it's dark as midnight. I can't see you at all. But you love me, even if it's dark, and I can't see, don't you?" From that blackest of hours, the Lord touched him with new strength, enabling him to carry on. He knew that God went on loving him, even in the dark.

One of the old ones there, I'm overshadowed by his mighty love. The Carmichael Chorus singing for us tonight on Night Sounds. In these closing few moments of Night Sounds and Heartstrings tonight, just a little short account from the pen of Marie Carling. She said, "Whenever I'm disappointed with my lot in life, I stop and think about little Jamie Scott. Jamie was trying out for a part in a school play. His mother told me that he'd set his heart on being in it, though she feared he would not be chosen. On the day the parts were awarded, I went with her to collect him after school. Jamie rushed up to her, eyes shining wide with pride and excitement. 'Guess what, Mom?' he shouted. And then he said those words that remain a lesson to me. 'I've been chosen to clap and cheer.'" So tonight, I think the question to you and me would be, what has God chosen us to do? To work? Or to clap and cheer? To encourage? Everett Hale wrote, "I am only one, but I am one. I can't do everything, but I can do something. What I can do, I should do. And with the help of God, I will do." Heavenly Father, we thank you tonight that you have given every one of us life. We have been given a will and a way and choices. We thank you for these touching accounts tonight. They teach us of you and how you deal with us. So much better than we deal with each other. May we use you as our pattern, our Savior, our Lord. Thank you so much for your closeness to us. Thank you for telling us that you love us through your word, through the hearts and lives of others who trust you. And may we pass that word along, that we were brought here to clap and cheer and work and encourage and reaffirm, to love you, to serve you, and to help other people. Thank you for this mission. In Jesus' name, amen. And I thank you for being a part of these moments together tonight. If we can stand with you in prayer, send a catalog on the further ministries of Night Sounds. Our mailing address, Night Sounds, Wheaton, Illinois, 60189. Let's continue to encourage in God's name. Thanks again. God bless you and a peaceful good night.

0: In John 16:33, Jesus said, "In the world you will have trouble, but take heart, I have overcome the world." 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
4: Adrian Rogers said, "God made men and women equal, but he certainly did not make us alike."
5: Why did God make us so different? That he might make us one, not just to sing in unity, but to sing in harmony. That's the music of marriage. God made them in the beginning, male and female. A home is not really a duet, it's a trio. A man, a woman, and Jesus Christ.
4: Welcome to Love Worth Finding, featuring the insightful lessons of pastor, teacher, and author Adrian Rogers. As we just heard, in the music of marriage, husbands and wives sing different parts of the same song. Just as harmony can turn a monotonous piece into a symphony, it can also bring fresh life and excitement to the home. Scripture shows us how to use our differences to glorify God in our marriages. If you have your Bible, turn now to Genesis chapter 1. We'll begin in verse 27 as Adrian Rogers shares how to have harmony in the home.
5: Now, in order to prepare these messages, I've been thinking a lot about music. I've just decided it was time for me to sing a solo in church. And so I went to Brother Jim Whitmire and I said, "Brother Jim Whitmire, may I sing in church?" He said, "Yes, you may, Pastor. You're the pastor, so if you say so, you may." And I said, "Well, Brother Jim, what would you like for me to sing?" He said, "Why don't you sing On a Hill Far Away?" Well, in all seriousness, I don't know a whole lot about music. I know something about music. And I know that music is made up of three parts. There is melody, there is harmony, and there is rhythm. Now, melody, you sing the same song. And husband and wife need to do that. But harmony, you sing different parts. And that's what we're going to be talking about today. The husband and wife may sing the same song, but they don't sing the same parts. But in rhythm, they sing it together. So it's so important that we sing the same song, we sing it in harmony, and we sing it together. Now look, if you will, here in Genesis chapter 1 and verse 27. So God created man in his own image. In the image of God created he him. Male and female created he them. Male and female. God thought up the idea of boys and girls. We didn't think it up. The unisex idea was not created by God. It was born in hell. God made man and women, male and female. God did that by divine design, as we're going to see in a moment. And you're going to see in this verse that both the man and the woman are in the image of God. A woman is absolutely as valuable and as important, as gifted, and all of the other things as any man could possibly be. The Bible teaches that God does not value one sex above another. Galatians chapter 3, verse 38 makes that plain. There's neither Jew nor Greek, bond nor free, neither is there male nor female, for ye are all one in Christ Jesus. Now, he's not talking about in society. He's not saying that there's to be a blurring of the distinction between the sexes, but he's saying in Christ, male and female, bond and free, we're all one. Now, but in spite of that, God has made us different. God made us different that he might make us one. And I thank God for the difference. I want us to celebrate the difference today because it's our differences, not our likenesses, that bring us together as husband and wife. And how important it is that we be brought together as husband and wife, for the Bible says in Ecclesiastes chapter 4, verse 9, two are better than one. And that is so true. So I want you to think about what I'm going to call the divine design. The divine design. Now, God made by design the difference in the sexes. And he did this for purpose. And he tells us what the purpose is. Go on over to Genesis chapter 2 and look, if you will, at verse 18. Genesis chapter 2 and verse 18. And the Lord God said, it is not good that the man should be alone. Now, he had created all of these things, and he says, it's good, it's good, it's good, it's good. Everything God created, he would say, that's good, that's good, that's good. And then God made man, and he said, that's not good. He said, it is not good that man should be alone. I will make him an help meet for him. And right there, my dear friend, in that verse, you have the divine design. You have why God created male and female. And let me give you the three reasons very quickly. First of all, for companionship. It is not good that man should be alone. None of the animals could satisfy the hunger in Adam's heart, and not even God himself. Adam, think about it, it's incredible. Adam had a face-to-face relationship with Almighty God in the Garden of Eden, and yet that could not satisfy the deepest need that Adam had. And so God created woman, first of all, for his companionship. And I thank God for the precious companion that he's given me. But not only for companionship, but also for cooperation. Notice what it says, I will make an helper for him. A help meet or fitting for him. Now, the word helper there is a noun. It is not a verb. He's not just saying, I'm going to give him some help. God could have given Adam a friend to help him pick fruit, a buddy or somebody. No, that's not the idea. The idea is someone who is going to cooperate with him, someone who will become a part of a team with him, someone that will make him more than he could have been without that particular person. Someone to help Adam to reach his full potential. Adam could not have been what he ought to have been, in my estimation, at all without Eve, any more than I could be what I ought to be without Joyce that God has given to me. And Joyce has been this helper to me throughout my life, our married life and our ministry. When we were dating in high school, I was playing football and she was a cheerleader. And one of the pictures that hangs on the wall of our home is a picture of her in her cheerleading outfit with these words inscribed on it to Adrian, I will always cheer you on. So God made woman for companionship. God made woman for cooperation. And God made woman for completion. You see, the Bible says in verse 18, I will make a help meet for him. That means a fitting helper, someone to make up that part which is lacking. And it is not just mere folklore that God took Eve from Adam's side. It is that there's something missing until she is returned. And it's not by mere happenstance that we speak of our husbands or our wives as the other half. And they are. We are half a person without our mates. That's the way God designed it. Now, if we're thinking about the music of marriage, you think of Adam as a violin. You think of Eve as the bow. And it is together that they make the music that they are supposed to be. She is to complete Adam. Now, lady, you're to be his completer, not his competer. You are to complete him, but not to finish him off. Now, you are husband and wife together. Now, this is God's divine design. I'm going to move from there to talk about not only a divine design, but a definite difference. It is because of that design that God made a difference in the sexes. Genesis 1 verse 27, God made them male and female. Men and women are different. We don't need the Bible to tell us that. My dear friend, and the difference is more than the physiological differences. There are deep emotional and spiritual and psychological differences. And the psychologists tell us that. For a long time, the radical feminists have been trying to tell us that all of the differences, the emotional differences and the psychological differences, are only cultural. They are not only cultural. They are creational. And there's a difference, for example, in the way that the brains of men and women are wired. Little boys have a predominant proclivity in the right side of their brain and girls in the left side. And that's the reason that boys tend to be a little more manually dexterous and women tend to be more verbal. Have you noticed that? Well, they are. Little girls will begin to talk quicker than little boys. James Dobson and other psychologists have taught us it's the way their brains are wired. You send a little boy off to a birthday party, and what'll he do? He'll rip and tear and pull a girl's hair and smear the cake and so forth. Little girls want to play the games like they're supposed to be played. That's because the boys, by nature, are more aggressive. You give the little girls a jigsaw puzzle, and they'll try and put it together, give it to a boy. He'll sling it across the room. A little boy, I'm talking about. Maybe a big boy, I don't know. But anyway, you give a little girl a doll. She wants to caress that doll. She wants to cuddle that doll. You give a little boy a doll, he'll make a hammer out of it. And that's just the way he is. I mean, he thinks in those realms. And there's nothing really wrong with that. Sometimes the feminists of today have tried to change those natural proclivities, but I'm going to show you that they are built in of God. They are part of the way that God made us. Go to the high school and watch the way boys carry books and girls carry books. Next time you're around a high school, watch. The boys will put their books under their arm. They'll carry the books like this. You know how the girls will carry the books? Like this, like it's a baby. The girls will actually cradle their books in their arms. That's just the way that they're built. Nothing wrong with either way. But my dear friend, there is a divine design and a definite difference. Why? Because of what God made the man to do and what God made the woman to do. For example, God made the man to be the provider, and God made the woman to be the helper, a help meet for him. Now, I'm certain today that we have some members of this congregation where the wife is the provider, the husband, because of physical illness or because of the mere fact of the matter, he does not have a job, and she provides. And that's God's provision, and we're grateful for that. But whenever possible, the husband should be the breadwinner, the provider, and if it is a two-income family, and the woman perhaps works out of the home or has a side job and she can still take care of her babies, the husband's income should be used for the food, the shelter, the clothing, the transportation, and the woman's income, if possible now, should be that supplementary income, but not the main support. If not, there can be bitterness and division, and she herself can become tough-minded in a way that God did not intend for her to become. The man, secondly, is to be the protector. The woman is to be the nurturer. Now, God made the man to protect the woman. You know, when Eve sinned, God blamed Adam. Did you know that? When Eve sinned, God blamed Adam. In Genesis chapter 3, verse 17, and unto Adam he said, because thou hast hearkened unto the voice of thy wife, and eaten of the tree of which I commanded thee, saying, thou shalt not eat of it, cursed is the ground for thy sake. Not for her sake, for your sake, Adam. You're to blame, Adam. Cursed is the ground for your sake. In sorrow shalt thou eat it of all the days of thy life. And Romans chapter 5, verse 12, when the Bible says that sin came in the world, it doesn't blame Eve, it blames Adam. Romans 5:12, wherefore as by one man sin entered into the world, and death by sin, so death passed upon all men, for that all have sinned. The husband is meant to protect his wife, and a wife needs a husband who will protect her, and children need husbands who are protectors. We need husbands who will set limits for children, not dropout dads, but dads who will say to boys and to daughters, that is a no. You may not do that. I don't mean a Tarzan no, but just a no. You can't do that. God made the man to be the leader, and God made the woman to be the enhancer. For example, in Genesis 3, verse 16, God said to the wife, thy desire shall be to thy husband, and he shall rule over thee. The husband is the leader, but the woman is the enhancer. She is to be the nurturer. Now, I'm going to talk to you about some things that are tendencies. I'm not talking about hard and fast rules. What I'm going to give you now are tendencies between the male and the female. For example, as a tendency, the man is stronger than the woman. Isn't that right? That's just one of the tendencies. The man is physically strong. Now, not always. I mean, there's some women in here who can beat up some men in here. I mean, and don't mess with them. I'm telling you, there are some who can do that. I'm just talking now about tendencies. I'm saying as a tendency, if we put all the men on one side of the room and all the women on the other side and had a fight. Well, I'm getting in too deep here. But anyway, the Bible says in 1 Peter chapter 3, verse 7, that the woman is the weaker vessel. Why? Because of what God made man to do, which was what? Tend the garden. Man has to be able to dig and to chop and to carry and to protect and to provide. What did God make the woman to do? She's the mother of all living. She's to be gentle. She's to be tender. She is to nurture and to take care of. Now, the men tend to approach problems head first. Women approach problems heart first. That's just the way they are. A woman, her emotions come more to the surface. When you get into the male and female battle, the battle of the sexes, it's generally, not always, but logic versus emotion. And when I say this, some women get angry and they think, well, he doesn't think I know what's going on. Well, you do. But the thing that always astounds me is that women know what's going on without knowing what's going on. I mean, that's a woman's intuition. I mean, very frankly, my wife's a scholar. She made top grades in school. I would hate for you to see her report card and my report card. She's a better scholar than I was, and a very intelligent person. But I'm telling you something, my dear friend. I'm not talking about her intelligence. I'm just talking about the way she comes to problem. I come to problem head first. She comes to problem heart first. She just thinks emotionally. You see, men are goal-oriented. They say, I'm going to do this. And they don't think about who may get hurt. But the women say, now, wait a minute. Before you do that, have you ever thought about so-and-so? Who's right? Who's wrong? Neither is right or wrong. It's just simply the way that people come at the deal. I mean, they think about emotional problems, and those are good. We need that. Men tend to be more success-oriented. Women tend to be more security-oriented. For example, a man, he'll think of something, he'll say, man, I'm going to go for it. I'm just going to try it. I'm going to take our nest egg. I'm going to invest in something, in a project. But she wants to get everything right. She wants everything in its place. She wants the furniture just right. She wants the accoutrements on the wall of the home just right, because God gave her a nurturing instinct. She wants to create beauty. She wants to create a home, a nest. You see, a man sees his work as an extension of himself. And if a man's work is not going right, he's not happy. But a woman sees her home as an extension of herself. These are generalizations now, generalizations. But a woman sees the home as the extension of herself. And therefore, if her home is cluttered, her life is cluttered. She is interested not primarily in success, but in security. Men tend to look at the big picture. Women, on the other hand, look at details. Being goal-oriented, a man will say, well, 4 or 5 years, I'm going to do so-and-so. And the woman will think, but what's going to happen in between? And many men announce the big plans to the woman without letting her know that he has thought about what's going to happen in between. As a matter of fact, I don't even think about what's going to happen in between. If I see a goal, I just say somehow, I can do that. By God's grace, I can and I will. And I'll meet the problems when I get to them. But I'm going to reach that goal. The woman sees it one step at a time. The fella comes home and he says, guess what? She says, what? He said, I found a product we can make for $1 and sell for $2. I've sold everything. We're moving to Cincinnati next month. She begins to cry. He said, what's the matter? Listen, this is the best deal we've ever had. He tells her again and she tells him off. She's no longer crying. He said, I just don't understand you. Well, when he talks about what he's going to do, you know what she thinks? Do you realize the kids are in braces and our doctor is right here? And do you realize it's 4 weeks to graduation? Or do you realize this or do you realize that? She thinks about these things. He doesn't even think about those things. He just said, hey, we're going to do it. Now, if she becomes an adversary rather than a companion, rather than a completer, she becomes a competitor because he has not taken time to recognize her instincts of security. If he were to say to her, now, honey, I realize this and this and this and this, and therefore let's talk about it and see if we can do this and at the same time meet your needs for security. And first thing you know, he has her now as a helper and as a companion. But men just tend to be that way. Men tend to be insensitive and women tend to be sensitive. Well, why is that? Men are not really insensitive. They're just thick-skinned. They have to be. I mean, they're out there in that workaday world where God put them. God put Adam out there and to earn the bread. And there's a world of competition and a world of danger and a world of unpleasantry and a world of decisions. And he is the provider and he is the protector and he is the leader. She's the nurturer. She's sensitive, and sir, she'd be a great help to you if you'll allow her to be sensitive for you. Men, and I'm almost finished now, and I'll finish this message tonight, but men tend to be more suspicious. Women tend to be more trusting. The reason that men are more suspicious is they're the protector. They don't know whether that person may be there to do damage, so they'll say, now, woman, lock the doors. Don't do this. Don't do that. I find myself just protecting my wife and my daughters and my grandchildren and just having a protective nature. But sometimes women are more trusting. They trust their children. They believe the little things are telling the truth always. They trust their husband when nobody else believes in him. They'll believe in him. They just are that way. This, my dear friend, is the difference that God brought into us. Why did God make us so different? That he might make us one, not just to sing in unity, but to sing in harmony. And I want to tell you something. The girl named Joyce needs me, and I sure need her. And that's the music of marriage. God made them in the beginning, male and female. But may I say this, dear friend, that a home is not really a duet, it's a trio. A man, a woman, and Jesus Christ. Let's bow our heads in prayer. Heads are bowed, eyes are closed. Father God, I pray in the name of Jesus that you would give us godly Christian homes. Thank you, Lord, that you made us different, that you might make us one. In Jesus' name, amen.
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8: 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I've got nothing new. How could I express all my gratitude?" 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Then the second part of the verse really hits home. How could I express all my gratitude? I think the answer is with a simple thank you. Our Summer of Faith, Hope, and Love campaign just ended, and you blessed us. 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
0: In John 16:33, Jesus said, "In the world you will have trouble, but take heart. I have overcome the world." 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
3: Christianity, as you come to the fulfillment in Christ, well, when you believe, you're baptized. But he's not really referring here to the rite itself. In each case, the rite or the ritual is a reflection of the reality in the heart. We celebrate baptism, and in the Old Testament and in today's world, among Jewish people, they were very tempted to trust in their Jewishness and in their circumcision. And now he's not saying that. In fact, this whole warning is what? Have you read ahead? He says, don't get caught up with rituals and mysticism and asceticism and diets and all that stuff. The substance belongs to Christ.
4: Welcome to Abide in the Word with Pastor Scott Gilchrist. Today we continue our study through the book of Colossians as Scott brings the conclusion of the message titled Complete in Christ. Here's Scott with today's message.
3: I've walked into hospital rooms or situations like that, and when there's hard occupation with Christ, I've heard people say time after time, I thank God for, and they start praising God and thanking God in the midst of their affliction. And as I've said to you many times, I leave the hospital. I went there thinking maybe I could encourage. I leave encouraged, because it's in the tough times we really get to know him. And when you know that he is for you, who could be against you? What could be against you? It's good to know indeed. By the way, Colossians states it both ways, doesn't it? Verse 10, in him we've been made complete. But, you know, we earlier said Christ is in you. Christ in you. You in Christ. What an intimacy that the Bible describes. In him. We're complete. In him, you've been made complete. We have everything we need. That's true, by the way, if you don't know Christ, I'm here to tell you, he's the Alpha and the Omega. You'll never figure life out without him. But you come to him, and you repent of your sin and put your trust in him, and you'll find him to be everything you need. And Christian, I know most of us know the Lord. I hope everyone here does. If you know him as you received him, so walk in him. Fix your eyes, the eyes of your mind, the eyes of your heart on him. Heart occupation with Christ. Yeah, but Scott, what do you mean by that? It almost sounds just like religious lingo you keep saying. Fix your eyes on Jesus and heart occupation.

0: with Christ? I'm glad you asked. Because we had such a rich time. And another time in that 36 hours, this came up, not really from this text, because it's all throughout the scripture. But read on with me. In him, verse 11, you were also circumcised with a circumcision made without hands, in the removal of the body of the flesh by the circumcision of Christ, having been buried with him in baptism, in which you were also raised up with him through faith in the working of God who raised him from the dead. Circumcision? Baptism? What? Why does he bring these things up? Well, first of all, let me say, in answering that, they are both initiatory rites. But he's not really talking about the rite. And I'm spelling that R-I-T-E, not R-I-G-H-T. The ritual, the rite. In the Old Testament, to be part of God's people, the initiatory rite was to be circumcised. The male's productive organ, the foreskin was cut off, circumcised. And so the Bible uses it for shorthand, circumcised is Jews, uncircumcised Gentiles. But the initiatory rite into the nation to be a Jew was to be circumcised. In Christianity, as you come to the fulfillment in Christ, well, when you believe, you're baptized. But he's not really referring here to the rite itself. In each case, the rite or the ritual is a reflection of the reality in the heart. And so let me say this, because it needs to be said. In America today, there are, by extrapolation, I'm confident I can say millions of people who trust in their baptism, in the rite, the ritual that they went through to join some church. But there was no reality behind it, the faith in Christ that it pictures, and the death, burial, and resurrection that we celebrate baptism. And in the Old Testament and in today's world, among Jewish people, they were very tempted to trust in their Jewishness and in their circumcision. And now he's not saying that. In fact, this whole warning is what? Have you read ahead? He says, don't get caught up with rituals and mysticism and asceticism and diets and all that stuff. The substance belongs to Christ. So what you have here is him bringing these up, and I would say apparently the false teaching in Colossae, and I think of it as kind of a stew, you know. If there's one thing I can cook, it's that. Just throw it in, you know. Throw the whatever you, and just cook it, and it tastes good. Well, that may work with food, and actually, my stews aren't that good. Need a lot of salt and pepper, and I don't understand the rest of it. My wife makes a great stew. But in philosophy, oftentimes, and in false religions, that's what people do. They just grab a little rationalism, a little ritualism, a little mysticism, a little asceticism. Well, anyway, whatever was going on in Colossae, apparently they were caught up with circumcision, you know. And we see that in other places, don't you? In the Bible, in the New Testament, they were often captured. And we looked at it in the whole book of Galatians. Doctrinally, he said, circumcision? Are you kidding me? It's all about the cross of Christ, the reality behind it. And we applied it in our lives today. Sadly, many religious Christians, I use the word in quotes, they're religious people. They go to a church with a steeple on it and a cross, maybe, but their trust is in that they go to church and that they give money and that they try to do their best to keep the commandments and that they, oh, they've been baptized. Yes, I remember. I have the date. I have the certificate. Don't trust in those things. Okay? So now he's saying, well, then I ask, well, what is circumcision? What is he getting at here? We desperately need to learn who we are. We're sinners before a holy God. And when you come to know God, when you come to know Christ, you come as a sinner. And circumcision was a picture of the very nature of man is defiled, corrupt. We're by nature sinful. And even the reproductive right needs to be cut off, so to speak. We're born wrong. Jesus said to Nicodemus, that which is born of the flesh is flesh. You've got to be born again. I was born into the wrong family. And so were you. Adam's family. And we have a propensity to sin. And circumcision is to teach us. And whether you go Old or New Testament, turn over just a page or two to Philippians, that false teaching. This can kind of help us because listen to what the New Testament and the Old Testament say about these things. The New Testament, Philippians 1, finally, my brethren, rejoice in the Lord. To write the same things again is no trouble to me, and it's a safeguard for you. Beware of the dogs. Beware of the evil workers. Beware of the false circumcision. And I mentioned that last week, that he uses that same term that he does in Colossians three times. Beware of dogs, false teachers, evil workers, false circumcision. We, verse 3, are the true circumcision, who worship in the Spirit of God and glory in Christ Jesus and put no confidence in the flesh. To have your heart circumcised is what God is after. To where the flesh, the trust in yourself, the trust in your own goodness. We're pretty good, basically. I've made some mistakes, but I'm a pretty good guy. I might have got in with the wrong crowd there. No, we are the wrong crowd. But we need to repent of our sin and trust him. And so he says, we're the true circumcision who worship in the Spirit of God and glory not in ourselves but in Christ Jesus and put no confidence in the flesh. And he's going to go on and explain that when you come to Christ, the flesh is dealt with. Look over at Romans 2. It's interesting to see how often he brings this up, really. Romans 2, when he's describing, and I think it's the best explanation in the New Testament, in the Bible, of what really got accomplished at the cross, chapters 3 through 8. But before he gets there, look at verse chapter 2. Romans 2, listen to this. He's saying that no flesh can be justified by merit or in your own fleshly effort. That's the summary of the first three chapters. But listen, we'll pick it up because for sake of time, he starts to talk about don't trust in being a Jew. Don't trust in circumcision. Verse 28, he is not a Jew who's one outwardly, neither is circumcision that which is outward in the flesh. But he is a Jew who is one inwardly, and circumcision is that which is of the heart, by the Spirit, not by the letter. And his praise is not from men, but from God. Now, in both cases, and I want you to turn now to the Old Testament, turn to Deuteronomy 30. I think we have time if we're efficient. Because the Old Testament talks about it a lot too. But, you know, in both cases in Colossians, he says, this is a circumcision not made with hands. He's not talking about the rite, the ritual. Not made with hands, verse 11 and verse 12. Baptism, you're raised up how? Look at verse 12. I told you to turn to Deuteronomy, didn't I? Okay, well, anyway, Colossians 2:12, he says, you're raised up by faith in Christ. It's the reality of what took place. You're not raised up by the pastor's arm. It's not the ritual itself. It's the reality behind it. Well, in Deuteronomy 30, he says, verse 6, moreover, the Lord your God will circumcise your heart and the heart of your descendants to love the Lord your God with all your heart, with all your soul, in order that you may live. In our 36 hours, at one point, we summarized a big discussion. We'd had a rich time in the scripture, and we summarized it with, watch over your heart with all diligence, for from it flow the very springs of life. Watch over your heart, the proverbial warning. Watch your heart, keep it occupied with Christ, for from it flow the springs of life. And one of the guys said, we got to stop there. That's so good. And he'd been reading another portion of scripture, and he turned us here and he said, that's the Shema, to love the Lord your God with everything. And Deuteronomy 6 says, God's going to circumcise your heart to love him with all your heart and with all your soul. That's what real circumcision is. And that's what God wanted for the Israelites. And he said, that's what I'm going to have to do to you, because they kept trusting in the physical circumcision instead of the reality behind it. Turn over to Jeremiah 9. The prophets speak of this. Turn to Jeremiah 9. I want you to look at these if we can. Jeremiah 9, much later in their history. Behold, verse 25, days are coming, declares the Lord, that I will punish all who are circumcised and yet uncircumcised. Egypt, Judah, Edom, the sons of Ammon, Moab, and all those inhabiting the desert who clipped the hair of their temples. For all the nations, he named some of the Gentile nations around them, all the nations, all the Gentiles are uncircumcised, and the house of Israel are uncircumcised of heart. Of heart. What is God looking for? A circumcised heart. Cut away the flesh, the hardness of heart. Become tenderhearted toward him. In fact, you don't have to go too far to read what he's looking for. We usually quote verse 23. Thus says the Lord, let not a wise man boast of his wisdom, and let not the mighty man boast of his might, and let not a rich man boast in his riches. There's a lot of people, most Americans, most of us, before we came to Christ, we were boasting in those kinds of things, our money, our fame, our status with other people, whatever. He says, no, but let him who boasts, verse 24, let him who boasts, boasts of this, that he understands and knows me, that I am the Lord who exercises loving kindness and justice and righteousness on earth, for I delight in these things. Oh, he's looking for a tender heart that loves him. Glance over just to see it again, Jeremiah 4. Go back just a few pages. Jeremiah 4, verse 4. We'll start with verse 3. Thus says the Lord to the men of Judah and to Jerusalem, break up your fallow ground, and don't sow among the thorns. Circumcise yourselves to the Lord, and remove the foreskins of your heart. He says it very graphically and pointedly. Men of Judah and inhabitants of Israel, of Judah, Jerusalem, excuse me. No, circumcise your heart. Cut off the flesh. Lay trust in your heart of self. Don't lean on your own understanding. Trust in the Lord with all your heart. One more, because it's so clear. Chapter 6, Jeremiah, verse 10. Jeremiah is saying, to whom shall I speak and give warning that they may hear? Behold, their ears are closed. But literally, and I think the ESV, I know the King James, their ears are what? My Bible says closed, and that's the point. They're not listening. Their ears are uncircumcised. Uncircumcised. He's looking for circumcision of heart and ear. And notice, he says, they cannot listen. They don't shema. Behold, the word of the Lord has become a reproach to them. They have no delight in it. By the way, stop right there. And don't miss that, verse 10. Scott, what are you saying with this circumcision of heart? Well, one way you'll see it, the circumcision of heart, you'll see it in, we understand it when we say, boy, he's got a heart for that. and we talk about it, and your passion, what keeps you awake at night, what you live for, what you love. So we can say heart, but sometimes it helps to listen. Look at verse 10, the end of it. They can't listen, they won't listen, because the word of the Lord is a reproach to them. I meet people who say, oh, the Bible, I don't want to read the Bible. Don't bring me the Bible. Please, don't push the Bible. Don't beat me with the Bible. That's often just about the nature, the default of non-Christians. And even Christians, we can fall into that. Oh, the Bible's hard to read. It's dry. It's boring. But what it ought to be, notice, read on, they have no delight in it. When you come to know him, your attitude toward his word changes and you delight in his word. But I ask you today, is his word dull, dry, or is it a delight? Ultimately, I could be asking you, and I am, do you know him? Because your attitude toward his word is your attitude toward him. Don't make a Jesus up in your own imagination. Oh, my Jesus would never do that. You can have your own little personal Jesus, but he's a false one. We want to know the Bible's Jesus, the real Jesus, Jesus Christ, and him crucified. And when you come to know him, you say, oh, give me those words. Tell me the old story. I love to say it over again, you know, the old song said. And we love, and we were sharing some really fun stories in that 36-hour retreat about what's happening amongst you and amongst in our community and around the world. And people who come to know Jesus, many, one guy was saying, that's all he wants to do is read the scripture. And some of you look back to when you received Christ and you think, that's the way it was, man. This was manna for my soul. And Jesus said, we can't live on bread alone. We need every word that proceeds from the mouth of God. So when I say, let Christ capture your heart, let his word be your daily manna. Feed on him. Now get back to Colossians, if you can find it, page 1179. I told you on that one Bible, but our time is up. So let me just say, oh, Christian, watch over your heart, for from it flow the springs of life. Where your heart is where you'll be walking toward. Watch over your heart. Fix your eyes on Jesus. Don't fix your eyes on your faith in Jesus. Spurgeon, that was Spurgeon, by the way, that I quoted earlier. No, on Jesus. Look to him. Not your hope that's sort of sometimes faltering. No, the object of your hope, Jesus Christ, the anchor of your soul. Cling to him and enjoy him. And then, and I will encourage you to do this, just read on. Verses 13 through 15 in context here, it's one of the richest veins in all the scripture. You know, you found a real mining vein where you can just dig in. I've seen so many people personally, their wheels of their heart start to turn, the wheels of their mind and their heart, when they read what he did for us. Who he is, his person, and what he did for us. But that's next week. We're going to talk about how he nailed our sins to the cross. And it didn't end there. He rose again. We've got a great Savior. Enjoy him. Cling to him. Fix your eyes on him. Tell others about him.
1: 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The Romans Project is building momentum in Africa and Southeast Asia, and we're encouraged by the continued growth of the project. 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That's romansproject.org. You can also connect with us on Facebook at facebook.com/romansproject. We'd love to share how this work is impacting lives around the world. Now, as we wrap up our time today, here's Pastor Scott with a preview of our next program.
0: Did you know that the scripture calls the law the ministry of death? 2 Corinthians chapter 3, verse 7. The ministry of condemnation, verse 9. Know this, Romans 3, no flesh by the works of the law, no flesh will be justified. That's our dilemma. We're not only transgressors, but we are dead, all of us. Well, it makes you hunger, doesn't it, for God's solution. And again, it's twofold. Look at it with me. We were dead and we were transgressors. He made us alive together with Him, having forgiven us all our transgressions. He made you alive, Christian. It's His work.
1: Be sure to join us next time as we continue our study of the Book of Colossians. Pastor Scott will begin a message titled, Our Problem, God's Solution. Until then, keep abiding in the Word, and may the grace of the Lord Jesus be with you.
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3: 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All my words fall short. I've got nothing new. How could I express all my gratitude? Such a powerful song that reflects our gratefulness to God. Yet to me, it means even more. You see, as executive director of Quill for Christ, you often hear my voice asking for your support. With every request, I sense that my words fall short, that I have nothing new. Listeners don't give because of my words. They give because God inspires their generosity. Then the second part of the verse really hits home. How could I express all my gratitude? I think the answer is with a simple thank you. Our Summer of Faith, Hope, and Love campaign just ended, and you blessed us. Our hearts are full of gratitude, and on behalf of everyone here at Quill for Christ, we thank you.
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9: God is a good God. And when you turn to Him from your sin, from serving yourself, you turn to Him, and by His power and strength, and you serve Him, you're going to give up stuff. You're going to give up stuff. You're going to lose things, okay? You may lose relationships. You may lose money. You may, whatever it might be, you're going to lose some temporal things. You're going to lose some things.
10: 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And Greg, in your opening comments, you said when we come to Christ, we will lose some temporal things. What did you mean by that statement?
11: 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And so what am I talking about? 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
9: God is working on you and you and you and me every day, working sin out of our lives. He's convicting us of it through His Word. He's using His discipline to wake us up a little bit, and He's weeding sin out of our lives. And then we know that we will be saved, in that we will be glorified. Right now, we still have these bodies of death. You know, we've been redeemed on the inside, but we still have these bodies of death. We have this body of sin. We still have temptation and sin. We're going to be glorified someday. No more sin, no more sorrow, no more tears. That's coming. Salvation is closer to us today than when we believed. We see that in Romans chapter 13. And so he says here, concerning salvation, I'm convinced of better things for you all. That's for the believers that were at the Hebrews and for us. We got better things ahead. And guess what? We need to get our mind and focus on those better things. Because we can get our focus on the bad things. We can stay on the things that aren't good. We need to set our mind on the things above. Philippians chapter 3. Listen, I'm going to share a few passages. Feel free to go there if you like, or I'll read it to you. Philippians 3, verse 17. Philippians 3, 17. Brethren, join in following my example and observe those who walk according to the pattern you have with us. Philippians 3, 18. For many walk, on whom I've often told you and now tell you weeping, that they're enemies of the cross of Christ, whose end is destruction, whose God is their desire or appetite, whose glory is in their shame, who set their mind on earthly things. Philippians 3:20. For our citizenship is in heaven, from which we eagerly wait for a Savior, the Lord Jesus Christ, who will transform the body of our humble state into conformity with the body of His glory, by the exertion of the power that He has, even to subject all things to Himself. Hey, we're waiting for Jesus to change us. We're waiting for Jesus to glorify us, right? We got better things concerning salvation ahead. We got better things. Turn to Revelation 21. There's a lot of better things coming up, and we got to keep our mind and hearts and things focused on those things. There's a lot of bad things around us, a lot of not better things, right? We can get sidetracked. We can get dragged into the muck of this world. It's not that we ignore it, but we got to see it from a heavenly viewpoint, right? Rather than an earthly viewpoint. Revelation 21. And I saw a new heaven and a new earth. The first heaven, the first earth passed away, and there's no longer any sea. And I saw the holy city, the new Jerusalem, coming down out of heaven from God, made ready as a bride adorned for her husband. And I heard a loud voice from the throne saying, behold, the tabernacle of God is among men, and he shall dwell among them, and they shall be his people, and God shall be among them. And he shall wipe away every tear from their eyes, and there shall no longer be any death, no longer be any mourning, crying, or pain. The first things have passed away. Isn't that wonderful? And he says, the one sits on the throne says, behold, I'm making all things new. And he said, write these things, for they are faithful and true. And he said to me, it is done. I am the Alpha and the Omega, the beginning and the end. And I will give to the one who thirsts from the water of life without cost. He who overcomes shall inherit these things. We have promises from God that we will inherit, and we are going to inherit them. Of these tremendous promises, his magnificent promises that relate to salvation. Salvation isn't over yet. It isn't over yet. We have yet to see. Right now is just a small blip on the eternal radar. What we're going to experience forever is so much greater and better than what we have now. He says, I'm convinced, I'm persuaded, I was in the past, and I still am, concerning better things concerning you in regards to salvation. Tremendous. He says, though we're speaking this way, though we got to share the bad part concerning those who turn away from it, we've got to share that, but that doesn't apply to you. And then notice, he's going to share something relating to one element of these better things. He's going to share that, hey, there's an evidence in your life that you're on that path to better things. There's evidence in your life that you're truly beloved. Verse 9, but beloved, we're convinced of better things concerning you, Hebrews 6, 9, and things that accompany salvation, though we're speaking this way. Verse 10, for God is not unjust so as to forget your work and the love which you have shown towards his name and having ministered and still ministering to the saints. When you see that word for in Scripture, it's speaking of an explanation. If I say to take two aspirins for a headache, all right, I'm explaining something, right? Or I went to Walmart for I needed some aspirin or because, right? I'm explaining, right? And so here, verse 10 is explaining the things that are better concerning salvation. He's adding to that. He says, for God is not so unjust. He says here, it's not unjust so as to forget your work. You see, God is a righteous God. God is a good God. And when you turn to him from your sin, from serving yourself, you turn to him, and by his power and strength, and you serve him, you're going to give up stuff. You're going to give up stuff. You're going to lose things, okay? You may lose relationships. You may lose money. We may, whatever it might be, you're going to lose some temporal things. You're going to lose some things. But God is not unjust in that he won't, in a sense, as we will see, reward you for what you have done in Christ and even for what you have given up. He says here, to forget your work. And notice he says, and the love which you have shown towards his name. He says, it's not just to forget your labor. Your labor and your love. Your labor and your love, which you did for him. But notice who you did it to. He says, in having ministered and still ministering to the saints. You see, a few things happen when you come to faith in Jesus. First of all, he gives you a supernatural love for his people. He gives it to you. And secondly, he calls upon you to serve him. And part of that serving is serving his people. Indeed, a genuine evidence of a relationship with Jesus is that we love his people. In 1 Thessalonians chapter 4, verse 9, Paul says, now to the love of the brethren, you have no need for anyone to write you, for you yourselves are taught by God to love one another. You can turn there in 1 John, or you can listen to me either way. 1 John chapter 4, the reality is love for one another is an evidence of a real relationship with Jesus. 1 John chapter 4, verse 7. Beloved, let us love one another, for love is from God. And everyone who loves is born of God and knows God. The one who does not love does not know God, for God is love. By this, the love of God was manifest in us, that God sent his only begotten Son into the world, that we might live through him. In this is love, not that we loved God, but that he loved us and sent his Son to be the propitiation or satisfaction for our sins. Beloved, if God so loved us, we also ought to love one another. And he'll say later on, chapter 4, verse 19, we love because he first loved us. If someone says, verse 20 of 1 John 4, I love God and hates his brother, he's a liar. For the one who does not love his brother who he's seen cannot love God who he has not seen. And this is the commandment we have from him, that the one who loves God should love his brother also. You see, when you come to faith, you're going to have a different heart towards your brothers and sisters in Christ. You're going to have a heart for them. Doesn't mean you don't love your family, but that's an earthly family. Remember we saw with Jesus, his mother and brothers were coming to grab him, and he pointed to his disciples and said, who are my mother and brothers? Those who do the will of my Father who is in heaven. He didn't disrespect his family, but there's a higher family. It's the body of Christ. And one other thing, you see throughout Paul's letters, when he shares his thankfulness, he thanks God over and over again for their faith in Jesus and their love. You see, when you trust Jesus, you're going to have a supernatural desire to see others the way the Lord sees them. We see this in Colossians chapter 1. We give thanks to God and Father, our Lord Jesus Christ, praying always for you, since we heard of your faith in Christ Jesus and the love which you have for the saints. Your love for the saints. We see it in 1 Thessalonians 1. We give thanks to God always, making mention of you in our prayers, constantly bearing in mind your work of faith, your labor of love. Ephesians 1:15, for this reason I too, having heard of your faith in the Lord Jesus, which exists among you, and your love for all the saints, do not cease giving thanks. The reality is, when we come to Christ, we have a love. But when we come to him also, he's going to, within that, cause us to realize that we've come to be saved to serve him. We served our whole life serving ourselves. We served the cruel taskmaster of sin. And now we've come to faith in Jesus, a good master who gave himself for us. And he calls us to obey him, and his commandments are not burdensome. When we trust him, when we abide in him, though apart from him we can do nothing, but we can do all things in Christ. And so here, he says, God is not so unjust so as to forget the work and the love which you've shown towards his name. You've given outward proof. You've demonstrated that. That's what that word means. And it's towards his name. You did it because of Jesus. You loved your brothers and sisters. Guess what? Some brothers and sisters are not so lovable sometimes. We're human beings. We got a lot of flaws and faux pas, right? But God gives us a heart to care about them, to care about one another, to have a supernatural care and love for one another. And within that, he gives us a heart to serve him. And how can we know we love God's children? It's when we obey the Lord. When we obey him regarding one another, that we know we love him. We know him. 1 John chapter 5, whoever believes that Jesus Christ is born of God, whoever loves the Father loves the child born of him. By this we know we love the children of God when we love God and observe his commandments. That's the word commands, what he says. His commands. He tells us to not hold things against one. He tells us to forgive. He tells us to walk differently in our attitudes towards one another, to see one another as different, as more important than ourselves. When we obey those things, we're loving one another. So he is not so unjust. And how is this love for Jesus manifest in our passage? In having ministered and still ministering to the saints. The term minister means serve. It's diakoneo, means to serve. An evidence of a changed life is love for Jesus that manifests in serving people, serving his body. Now, the reality is, I need to qualify this. It's not the fake service you see in the dead denominations that they do to elevate themselves. This is a changed heart in the body of Christ that sees someone as more important and then sees God as more important and wants to serve the Lord. You see, we've been saved to serve, and we'll go over this some other time, but we've been given gifts to serve one another with. We're to serve Christ by serving one another. That only happens when we're around one another. So they had demonstrated this. And because of this, it was a proof they knew the Lord. Better things await then. Better things await. Now, inherent in true faith is that when we do things for the Lord is not unjust such to not reward us. He's going to reward us for what we've done. He's not unjust to forget what you've done in Jesus. He's not unjust to forget the love you've shown unto him by serving one another. He's not unjust to do that. You know, every time I preach a sermon, whatever I do, I'm serving the Lord. I've chose to serve the Lord. When you walk in the context of the gifting he's given you, you give over your children to him and you serve him by raising them. You serve them at your work by doing your work heartily unto God and unto men. And you serve in the context of the body of Christ. He is not unjust so as to not reward you. Let me share a few things we shared last week. A few passages, and you can note these down. But Hebrews 11:6 later on. And without faith, it is impossible to please him. For he who comes to God must believe that he is the rewarder of those who seek him. God's a faithful God. He's a just God. He doesn't call upon you to give up your life to serve him, and he's not going to reward you for that. We don't come to Jesus for the rewards, but that is a great blessing. God is a just God. You give up things in this life, he's going to restore those things that you give up, as we'll see. We'll see some passages that point to that. Moses, we see in Hebrews chapter 11, by faith, when Moses had grown up, he refused to be called the son of Pharaoh's daughter, choosing rather ill treatment with the people of God. And read the Old Testament, he got some ill treatment, okay? Ill treatment with the people of God, rather than to enjoy the passing pleasures of sin. He could have enjoyed all the pleasures of being the Pharaoh of Egypt, and he chose not to, okay? He said here, considering the reproach of Christ greater riches than the treasures of Egypt, for he was looking for the reward. The reality is, God is going to reward us for what we do when we abide in Christ and obey him. You know, we don't do that perfectly, and we know it, but he's going to reward us. He shares that in multiple places in the scriptures. In Psalm 19, speaking of the word of God, he says, moreover, in them the servant is warned, in keeping them there is great reward. There's great reward for keeping God's word. Proverbs 13:13, that's easy to remember. The one who despises the word will be in debt to it, but the one who fears the command will be rewarded. Proverbs 11:18, the wicked earns deceptive wages, but he who sows righteousness gets a true reward. And I shared this passage from 2 Corinthians. I'll share it again, 2 Corinthians chapter 5, verse 10. It says, for we must all appear before the judgment seat of God. Now, by the way, our sins are forgiven as far as the east is the west. The judgment seat, we come before God to give an account, Romans chapter 14, is not about sin. It's about what we do in the body to receive rewards or to not receive rewards, as we'll say. He says here, for we must appear before the judgment seat of Christ, that each one may be recompensed or rewarded for his deeds in the body, according to what he has done, whether good or bad. Jesus, in encouraging those who are truly his, when you're his, sometimes you're going to be persecuted like Jesus. When you do the right thing, people may say bad things about you. They may say things falsely on account of Christ about you. Jesus said in Matthew 5, blessed are you when men cast insults at you, verse 11, and persecute you and say all kinds of evil against you falsely on account of me. Rejoice and be glad, for your reward in heaven is great. And one last passage about rewards. Let's turn to 1 Corinthians chapter 3, and we shared this last week. But in 1 Corinthians, the Apostle Paul is dealing with a group of believers who are kind of focused on mankind, focused on men. And they're starting to try to give the credit to man rather than God. They're saying things like, I'm of Paul, I'm of Apollos. Paul's a good guy, but no, they're not something to be elevated. And Paul's going to level the playing field and say, hey, here's who did it all. 1 Corinthians 3, verse 4. For when one says, I'm of Paul, and another says, I'm of Apollos, are they not mere men? Who is Apollos and who is Paul? Servants through whom you believed, even as the Lord gave opportunity to each one. Paul then says, I planted, speaking of the word of God, Apollos watered, but God was causing the growth. So neither the one who plants or the one who waters is anything, but God who causes the growth. Now he who plants and he who waters are one, but each will receive his own reward according to his own labor. When you give up your life and you labor for Christ, you're going to be rewarded. There are better things ahead concerning salvation. You're going to be rewarded. When you show love towards his name by loving his people, when you do and follow his will for you concerning the gifting he's given you, there are better things ahead. And we see that there are rewards. You can read that 1 Corinthians passage. If it's built on Christ and his word, you're going to be rewarded. But if it's not, it's going to be burned up. And we know that these rewards come. And we need to even, like, for instance, if I'm working, for instance, we need to recognize Colossians 3:23, whatever you do, do your work heartily as to the Lord and not rather to men, knowing that from the Lord you will receive the reward of inheritance. Everything we do where we trust Jesus, God is going to reward us. He's going to reward us. He is not unjust so as to not reward you for what you do in him in this life. And what you do in him is going to cause trouble in this life. When you do the right thing, it often causes trouble. When you do the right thing as a husband or as a wife, do the right thing as a parent, causes temporal difficulty. But you got to do what's right. Trust in the Lord. You do the right thing at your work, it can cause difficulty at times. But the Lord is not unjust so as to not reward. He's going to reward, and his rewards come when he comes. He says, I'm coming, and with him is his reward. He's bringing it with him. When Jesus comes, that's when we're going to be rewarded. What you do right now counts. It counts for eternity. Don't think it lightly. When you obey the Lord with your children, you obey the Lord at work, you obey the Lord in the body of Christ, you obey the Lord, it counts. It is not insignificant from God's eyes. It is important what you do. But let me warn you this also. If you don't know Christ, you're going to be rewarded also for your sins. You're going to be rewarded in judgment, because Ecclesiastes 12:13, the conclusion when all has been said, heard, and this is what Solomon says, the end of it all is fear God and keep his commandments, because this applies to every person. For God will bring every act to judgment, everything which is hidden, whether it is good or evil. We're going to be judged not in the context of judgment for sin, but for what we did, but non-believers be judged for their sin, not good. So back to our passage. For God is not unjust, verse 10 of Hebrews 6, to forget your work and the love which you have shown towards his name. Hey, if you follow Jesus, it's difficult at times. The things you do, there's not a lot of appreciation at times. You work hard. Well, it's in all the different areas you work, you know? And the reality is, God is going to reward you. Don't look for man's appreciation. If you're looking for that, you're never going to get it. And if you get it, it's going to make you prideful, you know? Don't look for that. Look for what God says. I want to hear, not from all you all, but I want to hear from the Lord. Well done, that good and faithful servant. And so he says here, in having ministered, end of 10, and still ministering to the saints. And that brings up one more observation I want to share before we move on. We do not serve in the body of Christ the world. You say, what? We don't serve the world. We are to minister to the saints. Now, as we minister and love one another, we are a light to the world. And we are to share the gospel to the world wisely so that they might be saved and become part of the body of Christ. But we are to serve and love one another. They're going to see our love for one another. They're going to know that we're his by that. He says, in ministering to the saints. And you say, what are you talking about, saints? Well, contrary to Catholic Church view of the saints, those who earn some high special position by their deeds, that's not what God is saying in his word. When you see the word saints in the scripture, it speaks of those who have trusted in Jesus Christ and are righteous because of Christ. The word saints means holy. It means set apart. When we placed your faith in Jesus Christ, you became a saint. You're not an ain't, you're a saint. You say, praise the Lord that we are his. And so we minister to one another. We minister to one another. We serve one another. Doesn't mean we neglect the world and we're not kind and we're not doing good to all men, especially those believers, but there's a special priority. When I serve you, I am preaching not for the world. I am preaching for you to build you up, but yet God still uses the gospel to save the unbelievers. Praise the Lord for that. But my primary focus is building up the body of Christ. Your primary focus should be serving one another. And within that, then we go into the world. And the Lord uses us to share his good news with those who don't know him, that they might be saved. So then, tremendous. He says, hey, God is not unjust so as to forget that.
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0: Listeners don't give because of my words. They give because God inspires their generosity. 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I think the answer is with a simple thank you. Our Summer of Faith, Hope, and Love campaign just ended, and you blessed us. Our hearts are full of gratitude, and on behalf of everyone here at Quill for Christ, we thank you.
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7: We are the first generation that could literally get the gospel to pretty much everyone. So here's a challenge I have for you. Would you take the gospel to people who have offended you, or people you're not comfortable with, or people you don't even necessarily want to be with?

0: If you find a great restaurant or see a good movie, chances are you're not shy about mentioning it to someone else. We like to pass along helpful suggestions. But so many of us just don't feel comfortable in suggesting someone consider the hope of the gospel. We'll talk about that reluctance today on A New Beginning, as Pastor Greg Laurie continues his studies in the book of Acts. We'll learn to follow the example of our first century forefathers and discover the thrill of spreading the good news.
1: Grab your Bible and turn to Acts chapter 10, and the title of the message is Never Say Never. Think about this for a moment. We are the first generation that could literally fulfill the Great Commission in our lifetime. Think about that. Because of all of the technology that we have today, we could literally get the gospel to pretty much everyone on the planet. But that's a big project. We can just stop and think about our own life and going into our own world. So the book of Acts, it's the work of the Holy Spirit that happened through the lives of ordinary people. It was the Spirit of God working through the Word of God in the hearts of the people of God, and it was said of them that they turned their world upside down. Well, now in the book of Acts, we have sort of a shifting of the gear, if you will, and there's a change in the strategy of the church, where they now seem to get a better understanding of the simple fact that they were to take the gospel to everyone. Everyone needed to hear it, not just the people that they were personally comfortable with. Also, before us here in Acts, is a story of a man who was searching for God. He was a true seeker of God. And if a person is really seeking God, God will make himself known to them. God promises in Jeremiah 29:13, you'll seek me and find me when you search for me with all of your heart, and I will be found by you. And the name of this man was Cornelius, and he was a centurion. And this is a pivotal moment with his conversion, because now the church is going to leave Cornelius

0: Gentiles as well, to go out there and impact everybody. Acts chapter 10, starting at verse 1. And by the way, I'm reading from the New Living Translation. In Caesarea, there lived a Roman army officer named Cornelius, who was a captain of the Italian regiment. He was a devout man. He feared the God of Israel, as did his entire household. He gave generously to charity and was a man who regularly prayed to God. One afternoon, around 3 o'clock, he had a vision, and he saw an angel of God coming toward him. "Cornelius," the angel said. Cornelius stared in terror. "What is it, sir?" Which, by the way, when an angel appears, it's a good idea to call him sir, right? And though Cornelius is a powerful leader of others, he knows greater power when he sees it. And the angel replies, "Your prayers and gifts to the poor have not gone unnoticed by God. Now send some men down to Joppa to find a man named Simon Peter. He's staying with Simon, a leather worker who lives near the shore. Ask him to come to visit you." So we'll stop there. Looping back now to Cornelius, he's a centurion. By the way, it was not easy to become a centurion. They commanded 300 to 600 troops. One of the historians of the day named Polybius described centurions as men who were not so much the venturesome daredevils as they were natural leaders known for their steadfastness and dependability in the heat of battle. So Cornelius, he's a leader. He's an intelligent man. He's a level-headed man. He's a respected man. And like most Romans of his day, he would worship Roman gods. They had many gods that they would bow before: Jupiter, Mars, Venus. Many of them would even worship Caesar as a deity. So this was the world he lived in, but he knew this was not the answer. Something about the Jewish people and their worship of the one true God fascinated him. They were monotheistic. They worshiped one God. He was polytheistic. He worshiped many gods. He was drawn, but he didn't really know how to believe quite yet. He was a true seeker, and God was about to make himself known to this man. Now, here's what I find interesting. An angel appears to him and says, "Go talk to Peter. You're going to get the answers to all of your questions." Why didn't the angel just give him the gospel? Because the job of angels is not to preach the gospel. That's our job. Our job is to preach the gospel. How can they believe in him unless they've heard about him? How can they hear unless someone tells them? Asked Paul in Romans 10:14. So here we have Cornelius, and the Lord's getting him ready. Meanwhile, back in Joppa, we have Simon Peter. God's prepping him. He's getting these guys ready to meet each other. It's going to be an explosive moment in church history and in the strategy of the church. Peter is sitting on the rooftop of the home of a guy named Simon the Tanner. That doesn't mean that he laid out and got tans all the time. That means that he had hides of leather and such. And so he was a leather worker, if you will. And Peter's hungry. Acts 10 now, go over to verse 9. The next day, as Cornelius's messengers were nearing the city, Peter's up on the flat roof to pray. It's around noon. He's hungry. He was hungry, not hangry. And while lunch is being prepared, he fell into a trance. And he saw the sky open, and something like a large sheet was let down by its four corners. And in the sheet were all sorts of animals, reptiles, and birds. And then a voice said to him, "Get up, Peter, kill and eat them." Verse 14, "Never, Lord," Peter declared. "I have never in all of my life eaten anything forbidden by our Jewish laws." The voice spoke again and said, "If something God says is acceptable, don't say it isn't." Okay, we'll stop there. Okay, this would be like a very health-conscious person having a sheet or a sail or a picnic blanket, if you like, lowered from heaven with all of the foods that you are not supposed to eat. You know, In-N-Out burger, Chipotle burritos, nachos with extra cheese, pizza. By the way, I just named all of my favorite foods, literally, right there. You just heard them all. And, you know, and saying, "Eat, oh, I can't eat that. I'm into healthy foods." Or it'd be like me, having a sheet lowered from heaven filled with wheat germ and kale and tofu and things of that nature, right? And so, but the idea here is this is not about food. This is about people. This sheet with all of these critters that were on it is a metaphor that God is giving to Peter, and he's saying, leave your comfort zone and go to a new group of people, specifically the Gentiles.
1: Pastor Greg Laurie will have the second half of his message in just a moment. Well, Pastor Greg, it's such an encouragement to us here at A New Beginning when listeners tell us how this broadcast has impacted their life.
2: Yeah.
1: In fact, some people even call us and leave a recording of how the program has affected them.
2: Mm-hmm.
1: That's really the way that impacts us most, because we get to hear that in their actual voice. Isn't that true?
0: Oh, yes. I can't tell you, Dave, how many times I've met people just out and about, and they'll tell me of how they came to Christ hearing our radio broadcast. That's such a blessing to me. And I want other people to hear those stories. So here's my question to you. Have you made a commitment to Jesus Christ listening to A New Beginning? And maybe you came to Christ at one of our Harvest Crusades, or are watching something we did online, or whatever it is. But if you came to Christ through our media ministry, I'd love to hear your story. And I want to hear it in your voice. I want you to tell me what happened to you, and we just might use it and put it on air. And a lot of people will be blessed to hear what God has done in your life. So there's a number you can call. It's a designated number. So only call this number to share your story. And Dave, what is that number?
1: Yeah, it's 866-871-1144. You can call anytime. Again, 866-871-1144. Tell us how the Lord has used this ministry to bring you to the Lord. Well, we're talking about the importance of sharing the gospel today as Pastor Greg presents his message from Acts 10 called Never Say Never.
0: You know, we're in a time in the church now where I don't think division is ever necessary, but I see people dividing over really small things, second tier, even third tier things. And your group gets narrower and narrower. It's down to pretty much us four and no more. And I'm not sure about you other three, right? And this is not the time to divide. This is the time to unify and get back to our primary mission that God has given to us. When a secular culture sees a divided church, they don't care about what we say. And here's what Paul reminds us of in Ephesians 4:3. Make every effort to keep yourselves united in the Spirit, binding yourselves together with peace. And so make every effort to get along with people. Make every effort to not divide from people. And it's interesting that this happened in a place called Joppa. Does Joppa ring a bell with any of you Bible students? Of course, you remember the story of Jonah. And God called Jonah to take God's message to the people of Nineveh, who were renowned for their wickedness and cruelty. And Jonah flat out refused, and he got a boat going in the opposite direction from a little place called Joppa. I've been to Joppa. It's a seaport in Israel, and it's a beautiful little spot, actually. And so there at Joppa, Jonah ran from God. You know the rest of the story. A great storm came, and he was thrown overboard and swallowed by a great fish. Ultimately, he repented and was given a second chance and went to Nineveh and preached to them, and a great spiritual awakening broke out. But it's interesting, it's Joppa. Joppa's the place where God was directing Jonah and now Peter to go to people they were not necessarily comfortable with. So here's a challenge I have for you. Would you take the gospel to people who have hurt you? Would you take the gospel to people who have offended you? Would you take the gospel to people who have mistreated you, or people you're not comfortable with, or people you don't even necessarily want to be with? Let me illustrate it from my own life. As you know, my mom was married and divorced 7 times, and she was an alcoholic and went from husband to husband. And there were a lot of boyfriends in between, and I went along. Her name was Charlene. I was on Charlene's wild ride. You've heard of Mr. Toad's wild ride. I was in Charlene's wild ride. And so after I came to Christ, I pretty much had a full-time ministry sharing the gospel with my old dads. I'll put them in quotes. Some were successful. I was able to share the gospel with Oscar Laurie, the man who adopted me and whom my mom left. And I was able to lead him to the Lord toward the end of his life. That was fantastic. Well, my mom leaves Oscar. I get out of my classroom and the Cadillac is loaded with a bunch of luggage and we're on our way to Hawaii to meet my, quote, new dad, who I'd never heard of before. Well, he too was an alcoholic and a violent drunk. And one night they got in a fight and he took out a wooden statue and hit my mother, knocked her unconscious. She landed on the floor. I came out of my room as a little boy and saw my mom lying in a pool of blood and he was holding the statue up in a menacing way. And I remember it. It was such a weird statement. He said, "Go back to bed. She's fine. It's just ketchup." Well, I knew what it was, and I climbed out the window of our house and went to a neighbor, and the police were called, but she left him, understandably. So now, fast forward, I'm a Christian, I'm a pastor, and I'm preaching in Honolulu, and someone comes up to me and says, "Hey, your dad is very sick. I don't know how long he's going to live. Maybe you should go talk to him." And I said, "No, thank you." Why did I say no thank you? Because he hurt my mother. I had a hard heart against this man. Even as a Christian, I wanted nothing to do with him. And the Holy Spirit spoke to my heart and said, "Go talk to him." So I went and I sat down with him and I told him all about Jesus and what Jesus had done for me. And he was like, "Yeah, well, that's good. Well, I'm preaching across the street here, literally across the street from where you live at this place called Waikiki Show. Would you like to come?" No, he wanted nothing to do with it. But here's my point. I've never converted anyone. My job was to obey God. And I went to him and did what God wanted me to do. Is there a guy like that in your life right now? Maybe it is your father. Maybe it's a stepfather. Your mom, a stepmother, somebody else said, "You're so hard against right now." Go to them with the gospel. That's effectively what Peter was being commanded to do. And so he obeyed the Lord. Unlike Jonah, who went the wrong way but got rerouted and eventually got it right, Peter did immediately what God called him to do. Go to Acts 10, verse 24. They arrived in Caesarea the following day. Cornelius was waiting for him and called together his relatives and close friends to meet Peter. Peter entered his home and Cornelius fell to the floor before him in worship. Peter pulled him up and said, "Stand up, I'm a human being like you." Cornelius got up and they talked together and went inside and where the others were assembled. And Peter said, "You know, it's against the Jewish laws for me to come into a Gentile home like this. But God has shown me that I should never think of anyone as impure. So I came as soon as I was sent for. Tell me now why you sent for me." Such an amazing story. God's getting both of these guys ready. The Roman centurion bows before him, which is pretty amazing. I mean, the centurion, an officer in the Roman army. The occupier is bowing before the occupied, the Jewish people. And this was a great act of humility, but it was really an act of worship. Peter says, "Get up on your feet, man. I'm just an ordinary human being just like you." But now Peter's getting it. Okay, Lord, I think I've got to figure it out. I'm putting two and two together, the sheet, all the weird creatures, kill and eat. This is the Gentile. I'm supposed to go to Gentiles. I got it. All right, Lord. And Peter preaches the gospel to Cornelius. And the result was he is converted. Think of what God can do to the life of one person.

0: Pastor Greg Laurie, with great encouragement today on what God can do if we follow His leading. There's more to come in this message here on A New Beginning, a study called Never Say Never. Pastor Greg, we've considered the importance of sharing the gospel today, and no doubt there's someone listening who needs to come to the Lord today.
1: Yeah.
0: What would you say to them?
1: I'd say that's the most important decision you're ever going to make in your life. So I want you to stay tuned, because I'm going to tell you how to make that decision in just a few moments.
0: All right. 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Well, we're so excited to tell you about Pastor Greg's new book called What Every Growing Christian Needs to Know. Pastor Greg, you give some great insight on prayer in the book, among other things. How can we train ourselves to stop treating prayer like just an emergency hotline, you know, and start treating it like a real relationship with communication?
1: Well, thankfully, it can be both. You know, there are times when you're in a crisis and you can call out to the Lord and He promises He'll hear your prayer and He'll answer you. But the best way to pray is just do it continuously. The Bible says, pray without ceasing, for this is the will of God in Christ Jesus concerning you. Okay, pray without ceasing. How do I do that? Well, you can do it while you're driving to work. Oh, wait, I have to keep my eyes open. Yeah, true. You don't have to close your eyes to pray. But it's just talking with God. It's listening to God. It's communing with God. It's sharing your concerns, your burdens, your joys, all of it with the Lord. And so it's something that every believer should learn to engage in on a regular basis, not unlike your relationship with your spouse or someone that's a close friend. You maybe are texting back and forth all day long. Maybe you're on the phone a little bit, but you're in constant communication with that person that you have a relationship with. The same is true of God. But we do this through prayer. And I want to encourage you to learn how to pray more effectively. There are obstacles to prayer. There are problems that will cause our prayers to not be answered in the affirmative. There are secrets to getting your prayers answered and a whole lot more. And I talk about all of this in my new book, What Every Growing Christian Needs to Know. I also talk about the importance of Bible study, how to get the most out of it. I talk also about the importance of being involved in a church, and I also deal with the importance of telling others about Jesus Christ. So let us send you a copy of this book that will help you learn how to pray more effectively. That's simply titled, What Every Growing Christian Needs to Know.
0: 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And then if you'd like to make a change in your relationship with God today, Pastor Greg has some additional thoughts to share.
1: Maybe as you've been listening to this message, you've thought, I wish I could come into this relationship with God. I just don't know how. Let me tell you how you can come into a relationship with God right here, right now. First of all, you need to recognize you need God. You need to admit you're a sinner. I know some people choke on that word, but the Bible says all have sinned and fallen short of the glory of God. But then you need to recognize that Jesus Christ, the Son of God, died on the cross for your sin. The Bible says, while we were yet sinners, Christ died for us. And then you need to believe in Jesus. Jesus put it this way, for God so loved the world, He gave His only begotten Son, and whosoever believes in Him should not perish, but have everlasting life. You might ask, how does one believe in Jesus? To believe means to put your faith and trust in Christ alone, and to receive Him into your life as your own friend, Savior, and Lord. The Bible says, for as many as received Him, He gave them the power to become sons of God. Would you like to receive Christ? And by that I mean, would you like to ask Jesus to enter into your life and be your Savior, your friend, your Lord? If so, you can just pray this prayer after me. It's a simple prayer. You can pray it out loud if you would like, or you could pray it in the quietness of your heart. But if you want Jesus Christ to forgive you of your sin, if you want to go to heaven when you die, or maybe you want to make a recommitment to the Lord, just pray this prayer after me now. Pray these words if you would. Lord Jesus, I know that I'm a sinner, but I know that you're the Savior who died on the cross for my sin. I turn now from my sin, and I ask you to come into my life and forgive me of all of my sin. Thank you for loving me. Thank you for hearing this prayer, and thank you for answering this prayer. In Jesus' name I pray. Amen. Hey, if you just prayed that prayer, I want to congratulate you and say, welcome to the family of God.
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11: If your relationship with Jesus Christ is complete, then your relationship with your husband and your wife and everybody else is going to be cool. But if Christ is not the Lord of your life, then you're going to have difficulty with everybody else. Everybody else. 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

0: Welcome to Somebody Loves You Radio, the Bible teaching ministry of Raul Reese in Diamond Bar, California. Thanks for joining us for our continuing series in 1 Corinthians. Today, as Raul zeroes in on the subject of marriage, he'll illuminate what the Bible says about separation, divorce, and marrying a non-believer. If you're single, you'll also be challenged to wait on God for a spouse while putting your own spiritual journey first. Today's lesson is titled Problems Relating to Marriage and Singleness. Here's Raul Reese in 1 Corinthians.
1: Look what he's going to say now tonight, beginning in verse 10. This is pretty heavy. And this is now he's going to deal with the problem of divorce, okay, in the church. He says, now to the married I command, yet not I, but the Lord. Underline that. This is what God says, not Paul. This is what God says. A wife is not to depart from her husband. That means he's not to divorce. The word depart is divorce. Now, there are cases in a marriage where you're not getting along. We read that in the beginning. Remember, where the person, husband and wife, they separate and to give themselves to prayer and fasting. And if they get tempted, they need to come back to each other, reconcile before they commit adultery. God gave us instructions how to do it. But because people become hard-hearted and they want to hurt the other person, then they go out and do stupid things. But here, Paul says, this is what the Lord says. Verse 11, but even if she does depart, if she divorces, let her remain unmarried or be reconciled to her husband, and a husband is not to divorce his wife, so vice versa. Now, the reason he says that is because he's saying this. Jesus said it in Matthew chapter 5:32. That if a husband goes out and commits adultery, he's a Christian, and the wife finds out that he's committed adultery, so he comes back and says, you know what, honey, I'm so sorry, man. I sinned against God. I really hurt you, and I want you to forgive me. She has the legal right, as he has the legal right, if it's vice versa, to say, you know what, I forgive you, and I'm going to stay with you. Or she has, and he has the legal right to say, you know what, I'm going to divorce you. Pretty heavy, huh? That's what Jesus said. Verse 12. But to the rest, I, Paul, not the Lord, say, now this is Paul's opinion, okay? If any brother has a wife who does not believe, she's a non-believer, okay? And she is willing to live with him, let him not divorce her. You see? Paul gives you his opinion. If you marry a non-believer, okay, you make the mistake already, and she doesn't want to leave you, and you're the Christian, and she's willing to stay with you, then you're to stay together. And hoping and praying that sometime she will get saved, or he will get saved. Like my wife did with me. She made a mistake. I mean, I totally deceived her. I mean, we knew each other way back from high school. We were not boyfriend, girlfriend. We had two separate lives. When I was in Vietnam is when she wrote to me. And I began to write to her, and we fell in love with each other. I came home. I was up in the hospital, the Naval Hospital in Oakland, California. She came to see me. And then I came back to see her. And she was a missionary's daughter. And I seduced her. She got pregnant. And then we got married because I told her, I love you and I'm going to marry you. And then we had our child, our first child. You see? And I learned. And then I came to Christ 4.5 years later. But she went through hell in the first 4.5 years of her life. Think about what you can get yourself into if you're not careful. Learn from other people. Learn from the Word of God what God's Word says. And it's really important because then God can not only anoint you and bless you, and as you're praying for that partner that God will bring to you, then he will show you, and you're going to see something that is so different. Because when you see that person that God brings to you, man, it's going to be God's perfect will for your life. God's perfect will. You'll blow your mind. What God will do in your life if you really wait upon him for the best, not for second best. Watch verse 13. And a woman who has a husband who does not believe, if he is willing to live with her, let her not divorce him. Notice that. For the unbelieving husband, notice, is sanctified. That doesn't mean saved. He's set apart. Your salvation, your relationship with Jesus Christ puts a covering over your marriage and your family. Watch what he says. For the unbelieving husband is sanctified or set apart by the wife, and the unbelieving wife is set apart by the husband. Otherwise, your children would be unclean, but now they're holy. Like when I was an unbeliever, my wife was a believer, my children were protected by God. Isn't that cool? Protected by God because she was a Christian. I was not. But our home was actually protected by the Lord. I remember one time my wife had my little baby. It was actually one of my second sons. And I came home, I was enraged by something. And she told me something. She was in the kitchen with my baby boy. And she tried to say something, and I was so angry, and I kicked her. And you know what? It was like an angel intervened. Behold, nothing happened to her. And I was at the point where I was ready, getting convicted over and over by the Holy Spirit to feel really bad inside, but it was right before my conversion came. Because that's what I was taught. My dad taught me that when he did it to my mom. My problem was not alcohol, drugs, never touched drugs. Alcohol, very little. But I think it's really important that we understand if we have those situations and problems, then we need to know our limits. You need to know your limits. Because if you don't know your limits, you're going to get yourself in big, big trouble. So Paul here is giving us great advice, whether you're single or you're married. Look what else he says. This is so cool. Verse 15. But if the unbeliever departs, okay, so the unbeliever is going to depart. Let him depart. Notice, a brother or a sister is not under bondage in such cases, but God has called us to peace. Notice that. Called us to peace. If that person wants to leave, they can leave. You're not under bondage. You should be at peace with God because God is your protector. And then verse 16, for how do you know, O wife, whether you will save your husband, or how do you know, notice, O husband, whether you will save your wife? But as God has distributed to each one, as the Lord has called each one of us, let him walk, and so I ordain in all the churches. Which means what? Stick to what God has called you to be. Married? Get me, stay married. Single? Stay single. He says, was anyone called while circumcised? Let him not be uncircumcised. Was anyone called while uncircumcised? Let him not be circumcised. So here again, Paul is talking about opportunity to serve. Circumcision is nothing. And uncircumcision is nothing. But keeping the commandment of God is what matters. Now remember, the Jew coming to Jesus Christ, before he, when he was a baby, 8 days old, they would circumcise them. Okay? Then, when Jesus came and when Paul was preaching and Peter was preaching, Paul says to them, look, you guys, if you're a Jew and you come to Jesus Christ, awesome, you're in. Okay? Because the Jews were having a problem with Gentiles coming to the Lord because they were not circumcised physically. So they wouldn't accept them. So Paul taught them in the Word of God that Jesus said, it doesn't matter whether you're circumcised or not. In the Lord, everybody's the same. It's not about physical circumcision. It's a circumcision of the heart. Being transformed, becoming born again of the Holy Spirit. You see? Where in the old time law, it was all about tradition. And Jesus Christ came to set the captives free. He didn't come to make a bunch of rules and regulations. He came and gave us his love, his grace, his mercy, and he gave us his peace. So that we could be at peace with Jesus Christ. So he was talking to the Jew and to the Gentile. Verse 20. Let each one remain in the same calling which he was called. Notice that. Were you called while a slave, then do not be concerned about it. But if you can be made free, rather use it. So if you were a slave before and you get set free, enjoy it then. whatever God gives to you. For he who is called in the Lord while a slave is the Lord's freeman, and likewise he who is called while free is Christ's slave. So you used to be a slave to your master before that, and he would pay you and he would own you. And you think about how when Christ came and your master would set you free, now we have become, Paul says, Paul an apostle of Jesus Christ, or Paul a servant of Jesus Christ. We have become not slaves of Jesus Christ, not because we have to, but we have what? Volunteered. We do it because we love him. I'm a servant of Christ. Doulos. And in the Old Testament, in order to become a slave, in the book of Exodus, it says you went over, like I go to the market, buy a slave, bring him home. He works for me for 6 years. He has a wife now, children, 6 years are up. He says, okay, you're free to go now. 6 years. But he says, but master, I love you. You've been so good to me. I got a wife, I have children. I don't want to depart. I want to stay with you forever. Then he would take his slave to the doorpost of his house. He would take a little thing, then put his ear, right ear, next to the door, and he'd drill a hole through the ear, and then would put an earring on his right ear. That's where the piercing of ears came. The wearing of an earring means to be a slave by choice. By choice. And it's so cool to see that you and I have become slaves by choice, as I have volunteered and given my life to Jesus Christ. I don't follow him because I have to. It's because I want to. I'm not being forced. I love him. And I want to stay with him. And I want to serve him. See, that's what he's talking about.
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1: Look what else he says. For he, verse 22, for he who is called in the Lord while a slave is the Lord's freeman. Likewise, he who is called free is Christ's slave. He says, you were bought at a price. Do not become slaves of men. What did Jesus Christ do? He paid fully for you when he died on the cross and shed his blood for you. So he says, brethren, verse 24, let each one remain with God in that state in which he was called. Isn't that cool? Whatever God has called you to do in whatever state, stay that way. You don't have to change anything. God will change you. God will mold you and shape you into his image and what he wants you to be. And then verse 25 to 35, advice to the unmarried, to the single now. Not concerning virgins, the unmarried, those that have never, ever had any physical contact. And by the way, young girls and young guys, if you were actually sexually active in the world, and when you came to Christ, you're just like a virgin in the Lord. That's so cool. That you don't have to tell people your past. You can start a brand new life in Jesus Christ. Look what he says. Now concerning virgins, I have no commandment from the Lord, yet I will give judgment as one whom the Lord in his mercy has made trustworthy. Paul says. He says, I'm a total single person now. I have no wife. I've never touched a woman anymore. I'm done. Paul says. And then he says this, I suppose therefore that this is good. Because of the present distress, that is good for a man to remain as he is. Now, you got to get the background. Paul is saying it's good to stay single, because remember where they were. There was Roman persecution. Husband and wives, single people and their children were being arrested, taken to Caesar Nero, and they would have to confess Caesar is Lord or Christ is Lord. If I confess Christ is Lord, then I would be taken with my family, separated, and then I would be put to death. That's the whole thing. So Paul here is talking in reference, verse 26, to the threat of the Roman persecution, which was the present distress. They were being oppressed. So Paul says, why get married if you're going to be arrested by the Romans and they're going to put you in prison and they're going to kill you? You're going to be in the presence of the Lord anyways. You know, stay single. Then he goes on to say this. Yes, says, are you bound by a wife? Do not seek to be loose from your wife. Are you loose from your wife? Don't seek a wife. Talking of that persecution. But then at the same time, in the present state today, notice what Paul is saying. You don't have to go out looking for a wife. God will bring you the person that he wants in your life. It's so cool to see that. I respect young men and women that wait on the Lord. Wait on the Lord. And they're married to the Lord. And they spend their time in prayer and the Word of God and learning and waiting upon God. And it's so cool to see God bring that person to that young man and that young woman that is going to be faithful to her, faithful to him. And they're going to have children. And they're going to have their marriage. And they're so in love with each other. Yes, they have difficult times. They have problems. But because the Lord is in the center of the camp, they solve their problems in the Lord. You see? But people that don't put Christ in their lives in the center, then they do stupid things. And they dissolve their marriages. And they hurt one another. And they hurt their families. So here Paul gives great advice. Verse 28. But even if you do marry, you have not sinned. And if a virgin marries, she has not sinned. Nevertheless, such will have trouble in the flesh, but I will spare you. Notice that. Because of the persecution, you're going to have problems. Because your husband may be taken and killed, and you'll be separated from him, and then they'll kill you. Verse 29. But this I say, brethren, the time is short. See, Paul has this thing about Jesus coming soon. He says, you guys, the time is short. The Lord's coming, or you're going to be in the presence of the Lord maybe tonight, next day, or next week, or next month. They're going to kill you. And then he says this, so that from now on, even those who have wives should be as though they have no wife. He says, focus and get central in what? In Jesus Christ. Your relationship with God is the most important thing. If your relationship with Jesus Christ is complete, then your relationship with your husband and your wife and everybody else is going to be cool. But if Christ is not the Lord of your life, then you're going to have difficulty with everybody else. Everybody else. Because think of how many husbands fall in love more with their wives and their children more than Jesus Christ. So Paul gives great advice to the married and to the unmarried. Then he says this. Notice, verse 30. Those who weep as though they did not weep, those who rejoice as though they did not rejoice, those who buy as though they did not possess. Notice, don't get caught up with your possessions. The time is short. Jesus is coming soon. And those who use this world as not misusing it. It says, for in the form of this world is passing away. But I want you to be without care. He who is unmarried cares for the things of the Lord, how he may please the Lord. You guys mark that those of you that are single. Look what he said. If you fall in love with Jesus Christ, you're not looking for a boyfriend, not a girlfriend, not a husband. You're going to fully in love with Jesus Christ. That's going to be the center of it. And you're going to what? Please the Lord. Verse 33, but he who is married, notice the distraction, cares about the things of the world, how he may please his wife. Nothing wrong with pleasing your wife. It's when you please your wife and you don't please the Lord. That's the problem. See, Paul gives us the whole insight here. Verse 34, he says, there is a difference between a wife and a virgin. The unmarried woman cares about the things of the Lord, that she may be holy, notice this, both in body and spirit, which means you don't have sex with your boyfriend. You're totally given in marriage to the Lord as a single woman. And so men too, the guys too. He goes on to say, but she who is married cares about the things of the world, how she may please her husband. And think of how many husbands or wives, because they're so into each other, they displease the Lord. And they're out of God's perfect will for their lives. And they need to return to their first love. And then he says, verse 35, in this I say for your own profit, notice, not that I may put a leash or a snare on any of you, but for what is proper, and that you may serve the Lord, check this out, without any distractions. Underline that. No distractions should be in your life as single or as married in any way. And then he concludes by verses 36 to 40 saying this, but if any man thinks that he's behaving improperly toward his virgin, if she has passed the flower of her youth, and thus it must be, let him do what he wishes. He does not sin, let her marry. And then he says, nevertheless, he who stands steadfast in his heart, having no necessity, but has power over his own will, and has so determined in his heart that he will keep himself a virgin, does well. Notice that. Just like Paul the Apostle. Notice, if you, God gives you the gift of sin, that's great. Verse 38. So then he who gives her in marriage does well, but he who does not give her in marriage does even better. A wife is bound by the law as long as her husband lives. See, no divorce. You live together. And then check this out. A wife is bound by the law as long as her husband lives, but if her husband dies, so I die or she dies, then he says what? She is at liberty to do what? To be married to whom she wishes, only in the Lord. Only in the Lord. If not, you stay what? Single, and you wait on the Lord. Not an unbeliever husband. We have seen in the church here widows that their husbands have died. And we saw one case here, a good friend of ours said was coming to Calvary a long time ago. He died. So he gave all his inheritance to his wife. His wife met somebody else. This guy saw what she had. He gave it to her. They got married, took everything for her, and then dumped her. That's what happens. That's what happens. You got to really be careful in the Lord to make sure that this is the word of the Lord. Did God really say this to me? And then be patient and wait upon God, and you give yourself fully, completely to Jesus Christ, and then he will do whatever he wants in your life. Look at the last verse 40. But she is happier if she remains, even as what? According to my judgment, and I think that I have also the Spirit of God. So what does he say? But if she is happier if she remains as she is. How's that? Single. Paul's just like me. You're happier. God gives you that gift. And if you have problems, then you start praying that God will bring you the person that he has prepared for you.
0: It is good to be reminded that God deserves to be first in your life, regardless of your own current marital status. 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
6: 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Take time for what matters at Marchand. A pleasant change is in store for us in the valley with just a bit more cloud cover than yesterday and about 10 degrees cooler than yesterday. Highs reaching 80 degrees. On the coast, it's another mostly cloudy day with highs reaching the upper 60s. In the Willamette Valley Weather Center, I'm Robert Pratt.
9: Lord, if you teach me and if you teach through me to others something through this, teach us the value of grace. Teach us about grace. Show me again that it is always appropriate, always needed. You need it. I need it.
10: What do you say to someone whose world has completely fallen apart? When a friend loses

On your mind. It happened to me last Thursday afternoon and on into Friday morning. I was sitting in my study and I kept going over this old spiritual that used to be sung in a choir years ago in the deep south. Everybody's talking about heaven ain't going there. Heaven, remember that? Heaven, go ahead. Everybody's talking about heaven ain't going there. Heaven, heaven. Now, you know, it's an amazing song. Not that the words are that significant. It's just everybody smiles when they sing it, and they're saying they ain't going to heaven. And I thought that's a lot like grace. Everybody's talking about grace, ain't going there either. Everybody's talking about grace. We wouldn't know it if we met it face on. Most people aren't even ready for it when it's presented to them. Not long ago, a student from a college in Missouri, true story, wrote this. I left work early so I could have some uninterrupted time studying right before the final in my class. When I got to class, everybody was doing their last minute studying. The teacher came in and said he would review with us for just a little bit before the test. We went through the review, most of it right from the study guide, but there were some things he was reviewing that I had never heard of. When questioned about it, he said that they were in the book, and we were responsible for everything that was in the book. We really couldn't argue with that. Finally, it was time to take the test. Our prof instructed, leave them face down on the desk until everyone has one, and then I'll tell you when to start. When we turned them over, every answer on the test was already filled in. The bottom of the last page said the following. This is the end of the final exam. All the answers on your test are correct. You will receive an A on the final exam. The reason you passed the test is because the creator of the test took it for you. All the work you did in preparation for this test did not help you get an A. You have just experienced grace. He then went around the room and asked each student individually questions like, what is your grade? And do you deserve the grade that you are receiving? And how much did all your studying for the exam help you achieve this final grade? Now, I'm not a crier, writes this student. I'm not a crier by any stretch of the imagination, but I had to fight back tears when answering those questions and thinking about how the Creator had passed the test for me. Discussion afterwards went like this. I have tried to teach you all semester that you are a recipient of grace. I've tried to communicate to you that you need to demonstrate this gift as you work with young people. Don't hammer them. They are not the enemy. Help them, for they will carry on your ministry if it is full of grace. Thinking about how some of us had probably studied hours and some just a few minutes, but had all received the same grade, he pointed to a story Jesus told in Matthew 20. The owner of a vineyard hired people to work in his field and agreed to pay them a certain amount of money. Several different times during the day, he hired more workers. When it was time to pay them, they all received the same amount. When the ones who had been hired first in the morning began complaining, the boss said, "Should you be angry because I am kind?" The teacher said he had never done this kind of final before and probably would never do it again. But because of the content of many of our class discussions, he felt like we needed to experience grace. Why didn't I have a teacher like that when I was taking those final exams?

0: did you?
1: Oh, everybody's talking about grace. We ain't going there. Not on your life. Oh, we love it coming from God, but just don't expect it from fallen folks like us. Too bad. Of all the things Job had to endure, the final insult was enduring the graceless presence of alleged friends. Stop and do a quick review when the bottom dropped out of his life. He lost his property and dwellings and a way to make a living because all of his servants were killed. And then he lost all 10 of his children, all now grown, which he no doubt buried with his own hands, he and his wife. And then he lost his health and running itching sores oozing with pus covered his body from his hair to his toenails. So miserable was this man, he could not rest during the day or sleep at night, not for very long. And he wound up living at the city dump, a place called the Ash Heap, where dung was finally deposited and burned. And there he lost his hope. A small handful of men left their homes with the intent to bring him comfort and sympathy. Check Job 2:11. That's why they left to come to Job. They were friends about his age, maybe a little older, maybe one or two younger. But his contemporaries came, leaving home and going to the trouble of traveling to the city dump of Uz, the town where Job lived. And they sat in silence, staring at him, trying to believe it was the same man that they had seen in their previous reunion, because now he was swollen and dirty and broken, and his head was shaved. And then, their worst mistake of all, they started to talk to him. And they unloaded the truck. They judged him. They shamed him. They blamed him. One cruel statement after another, with graceless, blunt words. They humiliated him. And the book includes it all. I'm simple enough to think that Job probably kept a journal, or his wife did. Who could have remembered such philosophical meanderings as filled the poetical part of the book? And these men spoke to him in cycles, you remember? The first round of insults came from Eliphaz, and then Bildad, and then Zophar, strange names, real men. But all three of them spoke, and Job answered, and that finished that first cycle. That was done, and wouldn't you know it, a second cycle began. In the second cycle, which starts in chapter 15, Eliphaz takes off the gloves. It's time to really get down to business, Job. And there is not even a hint of grace. Not a hint. Now, I understand. You're all looking ahead to see how many more chapters of this are we going to be going through. When I walk down the aisles and greet people before a church service starts, I like to say hello and get to know folks. And normally they answer back that they're glad to be here, and or they look forward to coming. Now I'm hearing more and more. Now, how long are we going to be in Job? My kids are now emailing me, get past Job, Dad. How graceless, huh? Oh, I understand. You think I wouldn't love? I'm taking it in chunks. I'm doing chapters, folks. Today, three chapters. We're not going to analyze this thing to the point of giving blood. However, you got to take enough time to appreciate the messages that they are teaching us. Eliphaz speaks the second time. Actually, he throws his fist. They're called words. In chapter 15, he delivers a series of rebukes. These are graceless words for a grieving man. In case you wonder what they sound like, they begin with pride. Verse 2, should a wise man answer with windy knowledge and fill himself with the east wind? The word himself is really in the Hebrew belly. Should he fill his belly with east wind? There's pride in verse 2, followed by insult. Should he argue with useless talk or with words which are not profitable? Indeed, you do away with reverence. You hinder meditation before God. Then there's guilt. For your guilt teaches your mouth, and you choose the language of the crafty, you deceiver, you. Your own mouth condemns you. So there's condemnation. Not I. I'm not the one condemning. Just listen to what you're saying, Job. Your own lips testify against you. And then in 7, 8, and 9, there is exaggeration and sarcasm where one humiliating question after another is later asked. Verse 7, were you the first man to be born? In other words, you think you have a monopoly on truth and wisdom, Job? Were you brought forth before the hills? Do you hear the secret counsel of God? Has he somehow brought you into a corner and whispered to you his insights? You think you've got a corner on inspired information, Job? Can you imagine a man with the gall to stand before a man literally shrinking in pain and unloading such a verbal truck on him, one after another? You say, maybe, yeah, I can imagine it happened to me. It maybe did. Or, truth be told, in a vulnerable moment of admission, you may have done this with one of your own kids or with someone who you felt had it coming. They just had it coming. Well, Job didn't. Verse 9, what do you know that we don't know? What do you understand that we don't? Verse 11, are the consolations of God too small for you, even the words spoken gently with you? He saw himself and his friends as speaking gently. Gently. Referring to God, behold, he puts no trust in his, quote, holy ones. And the heavens are not pure in his sight. How much less one who is detestable and corrupt, man who drinks iniquity like water. Boy, those are sharp teeth, aren't they? Having rebuked him, he follows it with reminders of the fate of the wicked, 17 to 35. Job, because you're wicked, you writhe in pain, verse 20. So there's pain all your days. You're getting what you deserve, Job. Numbered are the years stored up for the ruthless. Verse 21, after constant misery, there's terror. Sounds of terror are in his ears. While at peace, the destroyer comes upon him. He does not believe that he will return from darkness, and he is destined for the sword. So there's terror and loss and torment. And then there's fear, verse 23. He wanders about for food, saying, where is it? He knows that a day of darkness is at hand. And finally, distress and anguish terrify him. There's this overpowering distress and anguish. Why? Eliphaz, just tell Job why. All right, verse 25. Because he, that's Job, you have stretched out your hand against God. You conduct yourself arrogantly against the Almighty. That's why. And Eliphaz backs away and stares at him with that glare. You are getting exactly what you deserve. You are getting exactly what you deserve. The style of communication is not that unusual to those who lack grace. May not be this brutal, may not be this sharp, but have you noticed when you deal with people who deal back with you lacking grace, when you're down, they kick you. When you're struggling, they add to your pain. When you're confused, they blame and shame, and when you're drowning, they hold you under. Other than that, they're pretty good friends. And you know what makes it just bitterly cruel? The man is in such grief. Cynthia's and my longtime friend, Dr. Lucy Mabry Foster, died last Monday. Lucy had already, and she and her family had been through an enormous amount. Lucy had earlier been married to Trevor, got his training at Mayo's, and became one of the fine ear, nose, and throat surgeons in the Dallas area. He was one of the four who had traveled to the Focus on the Family retreat in Montana and was flying back. The plane crashed, and four fine men of God died in that crash. The Mabry's son, the older son, Dan, had been on his honeymoon one day. So Dan returned home and was in some of those flights looking for the hope of his father's life, only to finally, ultimately face the fact his dad had perished. The city of Dallas mourned. It made the headlines, and some of you were at the funeral. As we who loved one or more of those men reeled in disbelief, Lucy determined that she would not give up. Her family surrounded her with love and affection. Three almost grown, some grown children put their arms around Lucy and she around them, and she, for 10 years, finished her education, earned her PhD, and became the first woman teacher at Dallas Seminary. Wonderful story of determination through her grief. Wonderfully, the Lord brought to her a man named C.L. Foster from South Texas. C.L. and Lucy fell in love, and 5 years ago, almost to the date of her death recently, 5 years ago, they married. And along with some of you, Cynthia and I were in the audience the day that they married. It was like charming. This is so great of God to do this. Monday morning, Lucy breathed her last in the arms of her beloved husband, C.L., in a vehicle racing to the hospital in hopes of saving her life. We buried her on a Thursday. It was my privilege to sit for more than 2 hours and to talk with the family who had already been through the shock of the losing of their dad, and now these three having to deal with the loss of their mother. And C.L., who had lost his first wife in tragic circumstances in a car crash, sitting there, you could see the wheels turning and the tears running from his eyes. C.L. Foster and those children didn't need any condemnation. They didn't need any rebuke. They didn't need any insulting, humiliating questions. They needed grace. They needed grace. I couldn't help but think of that when I saw Job, as he sits here taking this, awash in his grief trying his best to really believe that this man who was once a friend is saying such a thing. And I'm thinking, Lord, if you teach me and if you teach through me to others something through this, teach us the value of grace. Teach us about grace. Show me again that it is always appropriate, always needed, not just by a student taking a final exam. You need it. I need it. The person sitting just next to you that you've never met, or behind you, that person needs it. You have no idea what that person is going through. If you did, chances are you'd be prompted even quicker to show grace. But there's everything inside us that turns, and we get wrong side out. Or I have a good friend who says we get sideways. We get sideways with people, and we just have to just gouge them. Stop. Stop the gouging. I tell you, I admire the 38 verses that follow Eliphaz's rebuke and unfair reminders. Job, in effect, says, you want to take the gloves off? I'll do it. My hands are covered with sores, but I'll take the gloves off. And I find four responses in Job that are admirable. And honestly, I do not find them shocking. Some of you may. First of all, he is disgusted with his friend. I mean, that is an appropriate response. Don't answer out loud. Ever been disgusted with a friend? Yeah. I'll answer for you. Yeah. How many times? Look at verse 2. Sorry comforters are you all. How's that for an opening line of disgust? Sorry comforters. That's an oxymoron. Maybe you're not familiar with the term. Some of you are, I realize. Webster defines an oxymoron, a combination of contradictory words, like governmental intelligence. That would be an oxymoron. Or teenage innocence. That's another one that comes to mind. Sorry comforters. You think this is comfort? What a sorry example of comfort you are. One man writes, Job complains that often he has heard many such things as these comforters speak, but in his present plight, such pious platitudes serve only to increase his sorrow. I thought I was hurting before you showed up, but now that you've talked, man, the pain is unbearable. He is disgusted with these people.
0: Have you ever needed comfort, real comfort, and received a lecture instead? Job's friends arrived with good intentions, but left a trail of wounds. Today on Insight for Living, Chuck Swindoll reminds us that grace isn't just a theological concept. It's the way we treat people when they're at their lowest. Most of us have been on both sides of that equation. Take a moment right now and reflect on who in your life might need less advice and a lot more grace. Chuck titled this message, Graceless Words for a Grieving Man. 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We've assembled a variety of resources to help you. 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It's called Job, A Man of Heroic Endurance. This is Chuck at his very best, probing one of the Bible's most mysterious stories with insight, warmth, and the kind of practical wisdom that can only come from a lifetime of shepherding men and women through the hardest seasons of their lives. 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I'm Bill Meyer. 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

0: In John 16:33, Jesus said, "In the world you will have trouble, but take heart, I have overcome the world." 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
1: 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"All my words fall short. I've got nothing new. How could I express all my gratitude?" Such a powerful song that reflects our gratefulness to God. Yet to me, it means even more. You see, as executive director of Quill for Christ, you often hear my voice asking for your support. With every request, I sense that my words fall short, that I have nothing new. Listeners don't give because of my words. They give because God inspires their generosity. Then the second part of the verse really hits home. How could I express all my gratitude? I think the answer is with a simple thank you. Our Summer of Faith, Hope, and Love campaign just ended, and you blessed us. Our hearts are full of gratitude, and on behalf of everyone here at Quill for Christ, we thank you.
0: If you listen closely, you'll hear a sigh of relief in the valley with cloudy skies and cooler temperatures than yesterday. Highs reaching only 80 degrees. On the coast, it's another cloudy day with light breezes and highs in the mid-60s. In the Willamette Valley Weather Center, I'm Robert Proud.
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3: We are the triumphant ones. That's what that means. All the spoils that Christ won at the cross, all that he possesses of the eternal glories of the new heaven and the new earth, earth will be our possession as well. We will reign on earth in the millennial kingdom with him. We will sit on thrones with him in the glories of the new heaven and the new earth.
4: Welcome to Grace to You with John MacArthur. I'm your host, Phil Johnson.
5: John Wesley said this. He said, "I am soon to drop into eternity, and I want to know one thing, the way to heaven." Of course, the way to heaven, through faith alone in Christ alone, is explained in the New Testament, where Jesus Christ is undeniably the focus. But does that mean the Old Testament says nothing about Christ and the salvation he makes possible? Nothing there to deepen what you understand about what the Lord accomplished for sinners like you and me? Consider that today as John MacArthur continues his look at Isaiah 53, the mountaintop of the Old Testament. The title of John's study, The Gospel According to God. And now here's John with the lesson.
3: When we began this study, I introduced to you the fact that the truth in this chapter would answer the most important, essential, vital, critical question that can ever be asked. What is the question? The question is this: how can a sinner be forgiven fully and reconciled to holy God and thus escape eternal hell and enter eternal heaven? That is the question of all questions. It is the supreme religious question for which no system of morality, no mystical spirituality, and no religion has an answer other than Christianity. And the Bible is written to give that answer. If you take that question and that answer out of the Bible is like any other book. It is for this question and this answer that Holy Scripture was revealed. And as far as the Old Testament is concerned, it is nowhere answered more clearly than in Isaiah 53. So here is a word from Yahweh, a word from Jehovah, declaring the answer to life's supreme question: how can a sinner be forgiven fully and reconciled to God, being delivered therefore from eternal hell to eternal heaven? The answer of God is through the death of the righteous one who dies in the sinner's place, paying in full the penalty for sin. Let's look more closely at it. God is the speaker, Yahweh. God the Father is the speaker again, and he introduces his servant again. My servant, he calls him in verse 11, and that's what he called him when he introduced him back in 52:13. My servant, the servant of Jehovah, that messianic title we're familiar with. But I want to focus at the righteous one, the righteous one. There is only one who could bear that title, one in this world, one human, one man who could bear that title, the righteous one. And that is such a marvelous Old Testament designation of the Messiah that it was familiar to the New Testament believers who knew the Old Testament. For example, Peter preaches this great sermon in the third chapter of Acts, and he draws down that title. He says, "The God of Abraham, Isaac, and Jacob, the God of our fathers, has glorified his slave Jesus, the one whom you delivered and disowned in the presence of Pilate when he had decided to release him. But you disowned the holy and righteous one." The righteous one. He's the only righteous one. Stephen preached that great sermon before he was crushed beneath the bloody stones. And he says, "Which of the prophets did your fathers not persecute?" to the Jews. They killed those who had previously announced the coming of the righteous one. The righteous one. That had become a messianic title. In the 22nd chapter, Paul reiterates his testimony about the Damascus Road, and he says, "I went to the house of Ananias, and Ananias spoke to me about the righteous one." Back then to the 53rd chapter, God also establishes this title here by calling his servant the righteous one, the only one who was holy, harmless, undefiled, separate from sinners, in whom there was no sin, of whom he said, "This is my beloved son in whom I am what? Well pleased." So here is God speaking of his son, his slave, the righteous one, and he says this, "By his knowledge he will justify the many." The many, meaning those who believe. The many, meaning the people of God. The many, meaning those for whose sins he died and atoned. He will justify. That is, he will provide righteousness for them. He, by his sacrifice, by taking on their sins, will be able to grant them his righteousness. We understand the doctrine of justification, that he dies, the righteous one, to justify many sinners. The phrase that I do want to focus on, because you know those other things, is by his knowledge. Whose knowledge are we talking about there? It can go either way in Hebrew. It could be by his knowledge, and that's what's kind of implied in the NAS, by his knowledge, meaning the servant, the righteous one, he will justify many. It could be referring to his knowledge of God's plan, his understanding of God's plan, the perfect wisdom that he possessed. Isaiah makes a point in chapter 1 and chapter 5 about the Israelites lacking knowledge. He makes another very strong point in the 44th chapter of Isaiah about the nations lacking knowledge. So maybe here he's saying, but the righteous one has the knowledge that it takes to do God's will and to provide justification for the many. Problem with that is it wasn't by his knowledge that he justifies us. It was by his what? By his death. The Hebrew would allow us to translate it this way. By the knowledge of him, the righteous one, my servant, will justify the many. Justification will come to those who know him, who know him. It is best to interpret this as our knowledge of him, of his person, of his work, of his provision in his death and resurrection. The gospel, here God validates the Great Commission. Here God says that he will justify the many who have the knowledge of him. Neither is there salvation in any other name. No man comes to the Father but by me. Listen, in Romans 10, Paul is hovering around Isaiah when he writes. and even makes reference to several portions of Isaiah. And Paul says this. He says, whoever calls on the name of the Lord, Romans 10, will be saved. But then he says, how will they call on him whom they don't believe? They can't. Then he says, how will they believe on him whom they have not heard? And then he says, how will they hear without a preacher? And how will they preach unless they're sent? And then that wonderful statement, how beautiful are the feet of those who preach the good news. It's only the ones who know him who can be saved. And that's what it's saying. By the knowledge of him, the righteous one, my servant, he will justify the many. That's why we go to the ends of the earth with the gospel. That's why we preach to every creature. There's no other way for them to be saved. Israel is not saved because they're Jewish, because they're monotheistic. They won't be saved until, as individuals now, in the age of the church, or in the future at the end of the age, they look on the one they've pierced and mourn for him and confess him as Lord. Here is God's testimony to the urgency of proclaiming the message of Jesus Christ to the ends of the earth. The many, the people for whom Christ died, can only be saved when they hear, because saving faith comes, Romans 10, by hearing the message concerning Christ. Faith comes by hearing the word concerning Christ. That is our mandate. And that mandate is given to us here by God himself. There is then placed right in this very chapter the Great Commission and the call to faith. Faith based on knowledge of the true revelation of Christ. And then God says this, knowing him in a saving way, knowing him in penitent faith, will justify the many. How? How can knowing him justify? Because he will bear their iniquities. God believes in the doctrine of justification. God believes in the doctrine of imputation, because God ordained it. He has more to say. The second half of verse 12. These are the words of Jehovah, Yahweh, speaking again of his servant, the righteous one. He poured out himself to death. It's always, the verbs are always willing verbs. He poured out himself to death. Like back in verse 7, he was oppressed and he allowed himself to be afflicted. His willingness is replete through this entire portion of Scripture. Literally, it means he handed his soul over to death. So God is echoing the confession that we've read from the Jews. Yes, he handed himself over to death. Then this wonderful statement, and was numbered with the transgressors. Literally, in the Hebrew, it means he let himself be included among transgressors. In fact, Jesus quotes this in Luke 22:37 before he got to the cross. Quotes these very words. It is a reference to his incarnation, that he was literally embedded among transgressors. He lived among transgressors. He mingled in this world. And from a visual standpoint, he didn't look any different than anybody else. There was nothing about him that drew them to the conclusion that he was supernatural. That was part of the problem when he did miracles. There was such a disconnect between what he appeared to be and the power that he had that they decided in their unbelief that that was the power of Satan somehow operating through him. Here God affirms the incarnation. Here God himself, in his own words, says he came down and let himself be embedded in the world of fallen men. This is Philippians chapter 2, that he humbled himself, took upon the form of a man, a servant, and took on death, even the death of the cross. So it's not about his death with criminals. It's about the fact that he came to take his place with sinners. And though he became familiar with sinners, though he would be counted as human among the transgressors, yet he himself was able to do what no human being can do, and that was bear the sin of many. Though he was blended in with sinners in the world, yet he was the only one qualified to rise above them and be the sacrifice for their sins. He is the righteous one, God, embedded in humanity, the God-man. And he appears to be like all the rest, but he is capable of lifting up their sins. And like the scapegoat of the Day of Atonement, Leviticus 16, carrying them away, and that reference is made several times, as you know, in this chapter. And a final word from the Father about his death and his resurrection, even. Last line, interceded for the transgressors. I wish the translators had used in the NAS mediated. The word means mediated. It means to mediate, to go between, to stand between. And this is the statement of God that Christ is the one who is between God and man. 1 Timothy 2:5, there is one, what? Mediator between God and man, the man Christ Jesus. Yes, in that mediation, he is the intercessor. He is the one who pleads our case. He is the one who is the bridge to God, the bridge to heaven. He made the required mediation possible through his death. His mediation began for us, really, in the New Testament, in John 17, before he got to the cross, when he prayed that high priestly prayer the night he was betrayed, and he began to pray for us. He began to pray in that incredible prayer that God would bring us all to heaven, that all that belonged to him throughout all of human history would be gathered together, and that they would all be brought to glory where they could see him in his glory and see the glory of the Father. And he began interceding for those for whom he died. But there's a very important sort of Hebrew note to make about the verb interceded. It's an imperfect verb meaning continuous. Continuous. All the previous verbs are perfect tense, which means a completed action. If you go back three verbs, he poured out himself to death. That's completed. He did that once. He was numbered with the transgressors. That's his incarnation. He did that once. He bore the sin of many. That he accomplished on the cross, never to be repeated. Those are completed, perfected. But his intercession is imperfect because it goes on. He ever lives to make intercession for us. He's ever our defender. He's ever our intercessor. He's ever and always our mediator until we finally get to heaven. Hebrews 7:25, Romans 8:34 celebrate the mediating, interceding work of Christ. So God himself then in that section affirms the vicarious substitutionary sacrifice of Christ as the only offering that can satisfy his justice and provide salvation for sinners and bring to them justification. That is to say, they are declared righteous by God. That only comes to those who know him. To know him, that is how that justification takes place individually. And the knowledge of him is therefore critical. That then becomes the mandate for us to spread the knowledge of him to the world. This is a confession the Jews will one day make. This is a confession we have already made. And this is a confession that God himself affirms. That finally brings us to the last word, verse 12. We have looked at the startling servant, the scorned servant. We have looked at the substituted servant, the silent servant, the slaughtered servant. And here is the sovereign servant. Beginning of verse 12. Therefore, I'll allot him a portion with the great, and he'll divide the booty with the strong. Resurrection, of course, is implied. because he's now going to be rewarded. After the suffering, the satisfaction. After the sorrow, the salvation. After the death, the deliverance. After the gore, the glory. After the pain, the pleasure. After the thorns, the throne. After the cross, the crown. The first coming in humiliation, the second coming in exaltation. So the text ends at the second coming. The text ends where it began in 52:13. He will prosper, be high, lifted up, greatly exalted, startling nations, silencing kings. The text ends with a triumphant victory parade as the Lord God himself sets his servant on the throne and rewards him with all the spoils of his conquering triumph. He is exalted. He is all glorious. He is set on a throne. This is Revelation 11, when the kingdoms of this world become the kingdoms of our God and of his Christ. This is Revelation 19, when he comes on a white horse with all the saints to judge and make war against the ungodly and then to establish his glorious kingdom on earth for 1,000 years, followed by the eternal new heavens and new earth in which he reigns and is forever exalted. This is powerful, royal imagery. This is the image of a conquering hero who returns with all the spoils of his triumph, having overpowered all the hostile forces and embarrassed all the petty kings. He comes triumphant. And God declares two things about him. I'll allot him a portion with the great, and I'll divide the booty with the strong. This is a magnificent statement. We would expect him to say, I will give him everything. That's true. I will exalt him. As Paul says in Philippians, I'll give him a name above every name, that at the name of Jesus every knee should bow. And that name, by the way, is not Jesus. It's the name of Jesus, Lord. That's the name that makes us bow. We would understand it if he said, I'll give him everything. And he will give him everything. But that's not the emphasis here. The emphasis here is about sharing. I will allot him a portion with the great, divide the spoil with the strong. Who are the great and who are the strong? What? That's us. How did we become great and strong? When we are insignificant and weak. Actually, the word for great is harabim, literally means the many. The many. The many he justified. We've seen that word many already. He will justify the many. End of verse 12. He bore the sin of the many. Here's the many. Therefore, I'll allot him a portion with the many. Well, why does the translator take it from the many to great? Because by that time, we will have been made great. You say, are we going to be exalted? We are. We're going to become heirs of God, Romans 8:17, and joint heirs with Christ. Everything he possesses, we will possess. Is not this the magnanimous grace of God? That we don't sit in eternity, in some sense impoverished, watching Christ enjoy all the rewards, but that everything that he possesses is ours to share? This is the extent of God's massive grace. He divides the spoils with the strong. Who are the strong? They are the weak made strong. We are the many made great, and we are the weak made strong. We are the triumphant ones. That's what that means. We march in his train. I wish I had time to go to the book of Corinthians where Paul says we march in the triumph. All the spoils that Christ won at the cross, all the redeemed of the ages, will be part of a communion of fellowship everlasting that will enrich our lives. All that he possesses of the eternal glories of the new heaven and the new earth will be our possession as well. We will reign on earth in the millennial kingdom with him. We will sit on thrones with him, and we will reign forever and ever with him in the glories of the new heaven and the new earth. And everything that is his will be ours. So the promise of Isaiah is the future generation of Israel will be saved finally in the end. And this will be their confession. And God himself affirms that this confession is a true understanding of the work of Christ on the cross. But this confession must be your confession. To repent of your sin, to know what Christ has done, to embrace Him in faith as the substitute who took your place, to confess Him as risen Lord, is to be saved. Whoever calls on His name will be saved and escape eternal hell and enter eternal heaven. This is the only question that has an answer that affects you forever.
5: You're listening to Grace to You, the Bible teaching ministry of John MacArthur. John's current study is called The Gospel According to God. Well, friend, if there's one thought to leave you with today, it's this. The gospel is not just a New Testament doctrine. Isaiah 53 makes that clear. Here's what John had to say about that.
6: The gospel is crystal clear in the Old Testament. If you trace through the Old Testament, you begin to see the gospel. But when you come to Isaiah 53, all the threads of the gospel are pulled together in one prophecy that the Spirit of God gave to the prophet Isaiah. Again, what I'm saying is you can see the threads of the gospel. You can see the fall of man, sin, the curse. You can see that God is going to provide a substitute, an innocent victim in the sacrificial system, and you can follow all of the flow of those kinds of things. And it's still a little hazy, I think. Boy, when you get to Isaiah 53, the fog disappears, and it is so systematic, it is so historical, it is so chronological, it is so sequential, and so clearly described the details of the sacrifice of Christ and the significance of that sacrifice that it is absolutely unmistakable. I would say this, that no Christian should miss the power of this chapter. I would suggest that every believer memorize this chapter. If you memorized Isaiah 53, you would have the gospel on the edge of your lips all the time to give to anyone. You say, well, how do I share the gospel with someone? Recite Isaiah 53. It's all there.
7: It's a pretty powerful affirmation of the inspiration of Scripture as well. I mentioned a couple of weeks ago that the first time I ever heard the gospel preached, it was from Isaiah 53. And I remember that night clearly, just realizing that the gospel was so clear in Isaiah, erased from my brain any doubt I ever had that the Bible was the Word of God.
6: Yeah, I've gone far enough to say, I think it is the single greatest proof of the inspiration of the Old Testament. That is to say that God is the author. There's nothing there that anybody could ever know apart from a divine knowledge. If you're at all wavering on whether the Word of God was written by God, that chapter will take away that doubt for sure.
5: Yes, it will. 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And then be here Monday when John MacArthur launches a study that can fill you with new gratitude over God's work in your life and that can help draw you close to the Lord if you're feeling distant from Him. 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
9: Hey, this is Brent. I got some great news. 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
3: A pleasant change is in store for us in the valley, with just a bit more cloud cover than yesterday and about 10 degrees cooler than yesterday. Highs reaching 80 degrees. On the coast, it's another mostly cloudy day with highs reaching the upper 60s. In the Willamette Valley Weather Center, I'm Robert Pratt.
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what we say. And here's what Paul reminds us of in Ephesians 4:3. Make every effort to keep yourselves united in the Spirit, binding yourselves together with peace. And so make every effort to get along with people. Make every effort to not divide from people. And it's interesting that this happened in a place called Joppa. Does Joppa ring a bell with any of you Bible students? Of course, you remember the story of Jonah. And God called Jonah to take God's message to the people of Nineveh, who were renowned for their wickedness and cruelty. And Jonah flat out refused, and he got a boat going in the opposite direction from a little place called Joppa. I've been to Joppa. It's a seaport in Israel, and it's a beautiful little spot, actually. And so there at Joppa, Jonah ran from God. You know the rest of the story. A great storm came, and he was thrown overboard and swallowed by a great fish. Ultimately, he repented and was given a second chance and went to Nineveh and preached to them, and a great spiritual awakening broke out. But it's interesting, it's Joppa. Joppa's the place where God was directing Jonah and now Peter to go to people they were not necessarily comfortable with. So here's a challenge I have for you. Would you take the gospel to people who have hurt you? Would you take the gospel to people who have offended you? Would you take the gospel to people who have mistreated you, or people you're not comfortable with, or people you don't even necessarily want to be with? Let me illustrate it from my own life. As you know, my mom was married and divorced 7 times, and she was an alcoholic and went from husband to husband. And there were a lot of boyfriends in between, and I went along. Her name was Charlene. I was on Charlene's wild ride. You've heard of Mr. Toad's wild ride. I was on Charlene's wild ride. And so after I came to Christ, I pretty much had a full-time ministry sharing the gospel with my old dads. I'll put them in quotes. Some were successful. I was able to share the gospel with Oscar Laurie, the man who adopted me and whom my mom left. And I was able to lead him to the Lord toward the end of his life. That was fantastic. Well, my mom leaves Oscar. I get out of my classroom, and the Cadillac is loaded with a bunch of luggage, and we're on our way to Hawaii to meet my, quote, new dad, who I'd never heard of before. Well, he too was an alcoholic and a violent drunk. And one night they got in a fight, and he took out a wooden statue and hit my mother, knocked her unconscious. She landed on the floor. I came out of my room as a little boy and saw my mom lying in a pool of blood, and he was holding the statue up in a menacing way. And I remember it. It was such a weird statement. He said, "Go back to bed. She's fine. It's just ketchup." Well, I knew what it was, and I climbed out the window of our house and went to a neighbor, and the police were called, but she left him, understandably. So now, fast forward, I'm a Christian, I'm a pastor, and I'm preaching in Honolulu, and someone comes up to me and says, "Hey, your dad is very sick. I don't know how long he's going to live. Maybe you should go talk to him." And I said, "No, thank you." Why did I say no, thank you? Because he hurt my mother. I had a hard heart against this man. Even as a Christian, I wanted nothing to do with him. And the Holy Spirit spoke to my heart and said, "Go talk to him." So I went. And I sat down with him, and I told him all about Jesus and what Jesus had done for me. And he was like, "Yeah, well, that's good. Well, I'm preaching across the street here, literally across the street from where you live, at this place called Waikiki Shell. Would you like to come?" No, he wanted nothing to do with it. But here's my point. I've never converted anyone. My job was to obey God. And I went to him and did what God wanted me to do. Is there a guy like that in your life right now? Maybe it is your father. Maybe it's a stepfather, your mom, a stepmother, somebody else that you're so hard against right now. Go to them with the gospel. That's effectively what Peter was being commanded to do. And so he obeyed the Lord. Unlike Jonah, who went the wrong way but got rerouted and eventually got it right, Peter did immediately what God called him to do. Go to Acts 10, verse 24. They arrived in Caesarea the following day. Cornelius was waiting for him and called together his relatives and close friends to meet Peter. Peter entered his home, and Cornelius fell to the floor before him in worship. Peter pulled him up and said, "Stand up. I'm a human being like you."
Cornelius got up and they talked together and went inside and where the others were assembled. And Peter said, you know, it's against the Jewish laws for me to come into a Gentile home like this. But God has shown me that I should never think of anyone as impure. So I came as soon as I was sent for. Tell me now why you sent for me. Such an amazing story. God's getting both of these guys ready. The Roman centurion bows before him, which is pretty amazing. I mean, the centurion, an officer in the Roman army. The occupier is bowing before the occupied, the Jewish people. And this was a great act of humility, but it was really an act of worship. Peter says, get up on your feet, man. I'm just an ordinary human being just like you. But now Peter's getting it. Okay, Lord, I think I've got to figure it out. I'm putting two and two together, the sheet, all the weird creatures, kill and eat. This is the Gentile. I'm supposed to go to Gentiles. I got it. All right, Lord. And Peter preaches the gospel to Cornelius. And the result was he is converted. Think of what God can do to the life of one person.

0: Pastor Greg Laurie, with great encouragement today on what God can do if we follow His leading. There's more to come in this message here on A New Beginning, a study called Never Say Never. Pastor Greg, we've considered the importance of sharing the gospel today, and no doubt there's someone listening who needs to come to the Lord today.
1: Yeah.
0: What would you say to them?
1: I'd say that's the most important decision you're ever going to make in your life. So I want you to stay tuned, because I'm going to tell you how to make that decision in just a few moments.
0: All right. 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Well, we're so excited to tell you about Pastor Greg's new book called What Every Growing Christian Needs to Know. Pastor Greg, you give some great insight on prayer in the book, among other things. How can we train ourselves to stop treating prayer like just an emergency hotline, you know, and start treating it like a real relationship with communication?
1: Well, thankfully, it can be both. You know, there are times when you're in a crisis and you can call out to the Lord and He promises He'll hear your prayer and He'll answer you. But the best way to pray is just do it continuously. The Bible says, pray without ceasing, for this is the will of God in Christ Jesus concerning you. Okay, pray without ceasing. How do I do that? Well, you can do it while you're driving to work. Well, wait, I have to keep my eyes open. Yeah, true. You don't have to close your eyes to pray. But it's just talking with God. It's listening to God. It's communing with God. It's sharing your concerns, your burdens, your joys, all of it with the Lord. And so it's something that every believer should learn to engage in on a regular basis, not unlike your relationship with your spouse or someone that's a close friend. You maybe are texting back and forth all day long. Maybe you're on the phone a little bit, but you're in constant communication with that person that you have a relationship with. The same is true of God. But we do this through prayer. And I want to encourage you to learn how to pray more effectively. There are obstacles to prayer. There are problems that will cause our prayers to not be answered in the affirmative. There are secrets to getting your prayers answered, and a whole lot more. And I talk about all of this in my new book, What Every Growing Christian Needs to Know. I also talk about the importance of Bible study, how to get the most out of it. I talk also about the importance of being involved in a church. And I also deal with the importance of telling others about Jesus Christ. So let us send you a copy of this book that will help you learn how to pray more effectively. That's simply titled, What Every Growing Christian Needs to Know.
0: 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And then, if you'd like to make a change in your relationship with God today, Pastor Greg has some additional thoughts to share.
1: Maybe as you've been listening to this message, you've thought, I wish I could come into this relationship with God. I just don't know how. Let me tell you how you can come into a relationship with God right here, right now. First of all, you need to recognize you need God. You need to admit you're a sinner. I know some people choke on that word, but the Bible says all have sinned and fallen short of the glory of God. But then you need to recognize that Jesus Christ, the Son of God, died on the cross for your sin. The Bible says, while we were yet sinners, Christ died for us. And then you need to believe in Jesus. Jesus put it this way, for God so loved the world, He gave His only begotten Son, and whosoever believes in Him should not perish, but have everlasting life. You might ask, how does one believe in Jesus? To believe means to put your faith and trust in Christ alone, and to receive Him into your life as your own friend, Savior, and Lord. The Bible says, for as many as received Him, He gave them the power to become sons of God. Would you like to receive Christ? And by that I mean, would you like to ask Jesus to enter into your life and be your Savior, your friend, your Lord? If so, you can just pray this prayer after me. It's a simple prayer. You can pray it out loud if you would like, or you could pray it in the quietness of your heart. But if you want Jesus Christ to forgive you of your sin, if you want to go to heaven when you die, or maybe you want to make a recommitment to the Lord, just pray this prayer after me now. Pray these words if you would. Lord Jesus, I know that I'm a sinner, but I know that you're the Savior who died on the cross for my sin. I turn now from my sin, and I ask you to come into my life and forgive me of all of my sin. Thank you for loving me. Thank you for hearing this prayer. And thank you for answering this prayer. In Jesus' name I pray. Amen. Hey, if you just prayed that prayer, I want to congratulate you and say, welcome to the family of God.
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13: If you listen closely, you'll hear a sigh of relief in the valley with cloudy skies and cooler temperatures than yesterday. Highs reaching only 80 degrees. On the coast, it's another cloudy day with light breezes and highs in the mid-60s. In the Willamette Valley Weather Center, I'm Robert Prout.
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0: Welcome to Truth for Life. And before we get started today, I want to warn parents with small children, we'll be dealing with a topic that may not be appropriate for younger listeners today. 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I'll pause here for just a minute to give you an opportunity to switch. We live in a time when most people, even within the church, view sex between consenting adults as a harmless, private matter. In sharp contrast, Alistair Begg illustrates the relevance and importance of pursuing sexual purity, whether you're single or married. Turn in your Bible to 1 Thessalonians chapter 4. We'll be starting today with verse 4.
1: Each of you should learn to control his own body in a way that is holy and honorable. Or as Phillips paraphrases it, every one of you should learn to control his body, keeping it pure and treating it with respect. Rather than dragging you into the etymology of it all, for what it's worth and for the provoking of your own further study, let me simply say that I think the NIV has got it right. And indeed, even if it has it wrong, and that the correct translation is wife, all that that does is specify and particularize the principle which is contained here. For if in learning to control our own bodies, as men essentially, in the matter of sexuality, there will be only one outlet for that, and that will be within the framework of marriage, as we will see. What Paul is addressing here is what he has already said in Romans chapter 6, and you may like to turn to it in verse 13, where he says, "Do not offer the parts of your body to sin as instruments of wickedness, but rather offer yourselves to God as those who have been brought from death to life, and offer the parts of your body to him as instruments of righteousness. For sin shall not be your master, because you are not under law, but under grace." Very clear and straightforward statement concerning the fact that the redeeming of our lives is a redeeming not simply of our souls, which will live forever, but the totality of who and what we are. And therefore, if our claim to have been radically changed by the power of the Spirit of God does not put restraints upon and constrain the whole matter of human sexuality, then we're actually living in a fantasy world, and our statements are unmatched by our lifestyle. Now, although John Stott suggests that this should be read as a wife, and with that we choose humbly to disagree, he makes these two very helpful statements which are hard to pass up, and I want to pass them on to you. And they will serve you well if you write these down in your Bible, on the flyleaf of your Bible, in a notebook somewhere, and you take them with you throughout all your days. Statement number one, sex has a God-given context, namely heterosexual marriage. It is therefore forbidden in every other context. Prior to marriage, it is referred to as fornication. Irrespective of whether you're engaged, irrespective of whether you really like this girl, you really like this guy, you really think they're going to be your only one, la la, blah blah, that is absolutely verboten in Scripture. It is referred to as fornication. It is a violation of all of God's intended purpose for sex. It is also a violation in the realm of adultery, namely, the involvement sexually with somebody other than your marriage partner after you have been married. And it also means that homosexuality, which is an expression of sexuality which the Bible refers to as deviant, which is beyond marriage, also runs contrary to the clear instruction of these verses here. Learning to control his own body within the framework of God's intended purpose means one thing and one thing only. Namely, that the God-given context for sexual fulfillment, sexual intercourse experienced and enjoyed, is and only is, says the Bible, within the framework of marriage. Now that immediately runs counter to the sex-crazed culture in which Paul was living in Corinth and to which he was writing in Thessalonica. But it obviously didn't daunt him. It certainly is contrary to the crazy environment in which we are living today. So much of what is offered up to us as wonderful literature or wonderful cinematography is nothing other than a deviation from God's intended plan and purpose. And the great subtlety of the evil one is that he takes that which is poison and he wraps it in some of the most beautiful concoctions and gildings so that the unsuspecting may eat of it and begin to die. Whatever we may want to say about this, it is hard to deny the clarity of Paul's expression. The sexual expression of love is within the God-given context of marriage. Well, what about single people? Someone immediately asks. And what a valid and vital question that is. Either someone who remains single, having never been married, or someone who, as a result of divorce, now finds themselves single, or as a result of widowhood, is now living alone and does not have the context for this fulfillment of sexual love. Well, helpfully, John Stott has lived as a single man. And he adds a statement concerning this, which I noted and quote for you now. Speaking of single people and including himself, he says, "What about us? We too must accept this apostolic teaching, however hard it may seem, as God's good purpose both for us and for society. We shall not become a bundle of frustrations and inhibitions if we embrace God's standard, but only if we rebel against it. Christ's yoke is easy, provided we submit to it. It is possible for human sexual energy to be redirected both into affectionate relationships with friends of both sexes and into the loving service of others. Multitudes of Christian singles, both men and women, can testify to this." And then very tellingly, he adds this concluding sentence, "Alongside a natural loneliness, accompanied sometimes by acute pain, we can find joyful self-fulfillment in the self-giving service of God and of other people." Now, that's worth the tape, just for that quote, especially if you're wrestling with this issue as a single person. And it comes with greater impact, having been written by one who has lived for virtually 70 years in sexual purity himself. So, sex has a God-given context, namely heterosexual marriage. And his second statement is that sex has a God-given style, namely honor and holiness and purity. That's what he says in verse 5. He says, "In contrast to the heathen who do not know God and who live in passionate lust, the style in relationship to the enjoyment of God's purposes in this matter is one that is to be touched by and framed by all that is holy and honorable." Incidentally, there is a direct correlation between not knowing God and all of the chaos that follows from that. Paul is here referring not to the fact that somehow or another these people are unfortunate enough to be in this position, but rather he is referring to their blameworthy neglect of the revelation which has been given to them. And to address that, we need to go, as we go so many times, to Romans chapter 1, and you can read it there at your leisure. But it says concerning man, in verse 21, that although they knew God, they neither glorified him as God nor gave thanks to him, but their thinking became futile and their foolish hearts were darkened, and so on and so on. And verse 24, therefore God gave them over in the sinful desires of their hearts to sexual impurity. One of the great indicators that a culture has turned its back on the knowledge of God that has been revealed is the sexual morass into which it falls. And it is arguable just whether the framework of Thessalonica or Corinth was any worse than that which we're dealing with in contemporary Cleveland this evening. The application of honor and holiness in the matter of sexuality, in living in purity, is applicable both to the single individual and is applicable within the framework of marriage itself. And for that reason, the writer of the Hebrews says in Hebrews 13 and verse 4, marriage should be honored by all and the marriage bed kept pure. We fall foul of this if we think somehow or another that once we have entered into marriage, we've passed through the threshold and are now beyond the realm in which a call to sexual purity would have any abiding and meaningful implications for us. The fact of the matter is, marriage is not a form of legalized lust. Marriage, as God intended, is something that is marked by holiness and honor, and that is to be part of sexual fulfillment within marriage. There is a vast distinction between the desire to possess somebody selfishly to one's own ends and the desire to unselfishly love and cherish and respect and fulfill the needs and the longings of that individual. And honor and holiness and purity are to be the very framework and context and style of love within this physical realm. Back to our imaginary dialogue. Well, says somebody, that is fairly clear. In fact, it's very clear. Isn't, though, this matter of our sexuality just some personal and private concern? Well, that takes us to verse 6. And in this matter, no one should wrong his brother or take advantage of him. Phillips, again, you cannot break this rule without in some way cheating your fellow men. It is impossible to engage in sexual sin, either in our minds or in actual physical terms, without cheating somebody else out of what is rightly theirs. The implication is very clear. Sexual sin is not only an offense against God, against holiness, against honor, against my own body. Sexual sin is an act of fraud against my brother or my sister, because in engaging in that, I take what is rightly theirs. And back to the dialogue. Well, isn't God so loving that he'll just overlook this kind of thing? After all, there's so much of it going on around us. In listening to a tape of a church far from here this week, the person addressing these verses on the tape said that the people who conducted the premarital counseling within this particular church, well-known, significant evangelical church, reported to the senior pastor that of all the young couples interviewed prior to marriage, 75% of them had already engaged in premarital sex within the church. And we're certainly here at 50 and maybe higher. Do you think the Bible is practical? Do you think the Bible speaks to the issues of our lives? It does. And what does it say? Verse 6b, the Lord will punish men for all such sins as we have already told you and warned you. Paul has already addressed this issue. Why would he address the issue? Because it was such an important issue. The people who were the believers in Thessalonica had come out of a dreadful background. They had come out of a background where worship involved prostitution, where the contemporary culture of their day was such that the only reason a man had a wife was to bring civility to his existence and to make sure that there were meals and he had children provided for. But all of his dalliance and his enjoyment was to be found beyond that. And these people had come to faith in Jesus Christ out of that kind of background. And so he says to them, you remember before I told you about this, and I warned you about this before, and I'm writing to you about it again. I want you to know how to please God. If you're going to please God, you need to live a holy life. If you want to know what it means to live a holy life, you can't evade the issue of sexuality. And if you want to know how to live in sexual fulfillment and freedom, then don't do it before you get married and only live within the framework of marriage afterwards. We don't need any Tommy Rod about safe sex. No sinful sex is safe. The issue is God's way and only His way. And God will punish all who violate His commands. Now, clearly that will happen on the day of Pentecost, but it is already operative. That's the whole issue there in Romans chapter 1, is it not? Part of the punishment of God upon a culture is that He gives people over to their sexual deviances. Therefore, God gave them over in the sinful desires of their hearts to sexual impurity for the degrading of their bodies with one another. They exchanged the truth of God for a lie. They worshipped and served created things rather than the Creator. And because of this, God gave them over to shameful lusts. And that led them into the realm of homosexuality. Men committed indecent acts with other men, now notice this, and received in themselves the due penalty for their perversion. Loved ones, these are solemn, sacred, vital, chilling, necessary, staggering statements. The fact that they are all so incredibly staggering is an indication of the dire straits in which our culture tonight is to be found. The final phrase in verse 6 makes it clear that Paul, as I say, had to keep coming back to this issue. And so do we. Well, says the imaginary dialogue, can you give it to me in one sentence? Yes, says Paul, I can. Verse 7, God did not call us to be impure, but to live a holy life. People get all steamed up about what the call of God is in their life. They go from person to person and bookstore to bookstore, wondering about what the call of God is in their life. The call of God in our life is really pretty straightforward. You just need to take a concordance and look up call and look at all the things He's called us to. He calls us to salvation. He calls us to sanctification, 1 Thessalonians 4. He calls us to suffering in 1 Peter chapter 3. He calls us to service in Romans chapter 12. He calls us to sacrifice. And I'm going to just tell you something in passing, that if you and I begin to focus on the clear things to which God has called us, to salvation, to sacrifice, to suffering, to sanctification, and to service, then many of the other things which are our preoccupation will actually begin to fall into line. Well, is this not a little extreme? Not at all, says Paul. We're at verse 8. Therefore, he who rejects this instruction doesn't reject man, but God, who gives you His Holy Spirit. Phillips, again, anyone who makes light of the matter is not making light of a man's ruling, but of God's command. It is not for nothing that the Spirit God gives is called the Holy Spirit. And the interesting thing in this is that it's in the present tense. He doesn't say, therefore he who rejects this instruction does not reject a man, but God, who gave you His Holy Spirit. It says, who gives you His Holy Spirit. In other words, in the call to sanctification, He doesn't leave us on our own. He gives us His Holy Spirit. He enables us moment by moment as we live in obedience to His Word. He gives us the Holy Spirit and says, Paul, understand that the Spirit that He gives us is holy. Therefore, when we disregard this instruction, we disregard God. It's God who called us to sanctification. And therefore, if I disregard the call, I am not despising man, but I am despising God Himself. The prohibition is divine, and the person who treats sexual sin lightly is in effect treating God as one who can be disregarded. I do believe that many of us would do well to take the first few verses of 1 Thessalonians 4 and get away with them and get on our knees before them, and as singles and as teens, cry to God for the grace necessary to live differently. And some of us, within the framework of our marriages, need to recognize the awesome implications of this instruction as it relates to honor and as it relates to holiness and as it relates to rightness. And which of us this evening does not find ourselves before these verses struck dumb, whether as a result of failure in the distant past or in the immediate present, physical or mental? Beware the rising spirit of the Pharisee within your heart. You find yourself saying, I thank you that I am not as other men are. And thank you, Lord, that this is very interesting, this stuff tonight, but it doesn't seem to have much to do with me. You are in deep difficulty. And come again to 1 John 1. If we confess our sins, He is faithful and just to forgive our sins and to cleanse us from all unrighteousness. There is little doubt, dear ones, that in the arena of sexuality, we declare much about the state of our Christian profession. May God bring secret sins into the open in order that they might be forgiven and forsaken, and that we might go on to learn how to please Him.
0: 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Here at Truth for Life, we believe the Bible's teaching is as relevant today as it has ever been, and that's why our mission is to teach the Bible with clarity and relevance, so that unbelievers will become committed followers of Christ, believers will be established in their faith, and local churches will be strengthened. And in keeping with that mission, Alistair is speaking this weekend at the Worldwide Mission Convention in Bangor, Northern Ireland, starting today, in fact. 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The theme this year is Pressing On, Continuing the Mission Work of the Global Church. So we want to ask you to keep Alistair and the other speakers, those in attendance, in your prayers. 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Thanks for listening this week. 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On Monday, we'll look at one of the key hallmarks of genuine faith. 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
13: A pleasant change is in store for us in the valley, with just a bit more cloud cover than yesterday and about 10 degrees cooler than yesterday. Highs reaching 80 degrees. On the coast, it's another mostly cloudy day with highs reaching the upper 60s. In the Willamette Valley Weather Center, I'm Robert Pratt.
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17: One of the things that we shouldn't be surprised here, did you know that when you preach the gospel, one thing that will happen is division? The gospel itself divides.
18: Pastor Brett Metter says God strengthens those who stand for his truth.
17: When you choose to follow Jesus, not everybody's going to support you in that decision. When you preach the gospel, you will find division oftentimes. Jesus talked about that, didn't he? That's really something that is promised here in the Bible. This is what's happening with Paul and Barnabas. We'll see that.

0: It's been said that successful ministry creates opposition, and that's what Paul and Barnabas certainly experienced while ministering in Iconium. Though many believed, they were also met by others that not only rejected the message, but stirred up others to reject the messengers. Pastor Brett Metter has more from today's word in a verse-by-verse account from Acts chapter 14.
1: We left off on our first missionary journey of Paul. Thus far, we kind of saw, bounce to, Cyprus and the two main cities there, Salamis and Paphos, and then Perga, and then Antioch. And then Iconium was where we left off. And things start to heat up there in Iconium here in chapter 14. Let's read verse 1. It says, "And it came to pass in Iconium that they went both together into the synagogue of the Jews, and so spake, that a great multitude of both of the Jews and also the Greeks believed." So good news. This is people believing. They're hearing the word and believing. But there's always the but there, verse 2. "But the unbelieving Jews stirred up the Gentiles and made their minds evil affected against the brethren." Paul and Barnabas are preaching the truth. And what do these people do? They come and dilute the truth with poison, falsities. And sadly, it's going to cause quite the stir here. So let's take a look. It goes on in verse 3. It says, "Long time therefore abode they, speaking boldly in the Lord." In other words, Paul and Barnabas didn't give up. When the poison was being put out, Paul and Barnabas said, "We're going to hunker down and keep preaching." They kept going, "Long time, boldly in the Lord, which gave testimony unto the word of his grace and granted signs and wonders to be done by their hands." Notice how they handled the poison. And this is something in a culture of poisonous words. How did they handle it? We can learn from this. Number one, they started speaking about the grace of God. That's what it says here. While they were bashing the truth, the Jews, Paul and Barnabas just focused, even as it says in verse 3, they gave testimony unto the word of his grace. How can the people of Iconium, the pagans there, turn toward Jesus? His kindness. Remember, Romans 2:4, it says, it's the Lord's goodness that leads men, or kindness that leads men to repentance. That's the right thing to do. God has a deep love for each person in Iconium. And Paul and Barnabas are trying to reach them with his grace. That's pretty important. The second thing that they do here is they keep preaching the grace of God to the people, but then they also start doing miracles, signs and wonders. These guys went and preached the word first. The word was the priority, and it seems to me that the miracles came after. And that's kind of the perfect order. I believe that's the order that Jesus talks about. In Mark chapter 16, if you recall, when Jesus is kind of signing off in the Gospel of Mark, he says, "And these things shall follow them that believe. In my name they shall cast out devils. They shall speak with new tongues. They shall take up serpents. And if they drink any deadly thing, it shall not hurt them. They shall lay hands on the sick, and they shall recover." This is what Jesus said. But one of the things that I love about this to remind, what does it say at the beginning? "These signs shall follow them that believe." One of the things we've done wrong, it's not following after signs and wonders, it's the signs and wonders that follow after the believers. I think some churches have got that backwards. Let's look for miracles. It's all about the Holy Spirit and miracles and speaking in tongues. And that's not really the order here. You first, the followers of Jesus, they're saved by the word of God and discipled. And then the signs and wonders follow them that believe, not believers following after signs and wonders. That's a real problem. Well, all that to say, I do believe in miracles. Don't diminish that, but let's keep our priorities straight is kind of the idea. Well, verse 4, it says, "But the multitude of the city was divided, and part held with the Jews and part with the apostles." Now notice here in verse 4, this is one of the places you should note, by the way, where this is the first time, by the way, Paul and Barnabas are called apostles in the book of Acts. And the reason that's important is there's a little bit of a debate, who are apostles? And the way I see it in the Bible, and most, I think most theology agrees with this, it's not me, but that Jesus was the big time apostle. He was sent by the Father. Apostle means sent out, sent one. So Jesus was sent by the Father. The ultimate apostle is Jesus. Then Jesus sent out the 12, and they were also called apostles. So that's clear. Nobody debates that. But some would say that's the end of the apostles. There's no more apostles. But the problem is Paul becomes an apostle. Now, their argument with that one is, well, Paul was sent out by Jesus too, because they would say the definition of an apostle is someone who was sent by Jesus specifically. And Paul was sent there on the road to Damascus and that whole thing. So some would say, okay, we'll let Paul in the apostle program. But then suddenly you got Barnabas here mentioned as an apostle. We'll see that even in other times. In Acts 14:14, there's another time that they're going to call Barnabas an apostle. So the question is, what constitutes an apostle? And that, I believe, is very simply those who are sent, sent ones. But apostles, as far as being sent by God, I think if you're a Christian, I think we've all been called by Jesus to that Barnabas level of apostleship. So just something to think about there. Well, they were called apostles in verse 4 and verse 5. And when there was an assault made, both of the Gentiles and also of the Jews with their rulers,

how things go, that whether you're rewarded for preaching the gospel or tortured, I hope we don't change. I hope we're quick to preach the gospel like Paul and Barnabas. We'll see that. But one of the things that we shouldn't be surprised here is, did you know that when you preach the gospel, one thing that will happen is division? The gospel itself divides. When you preach the gospel, you will find division oftentimes. Jesus talked about that, didn't he? Let me read, it's a lengthy scripture, but I think it's worth reading right now because this is what's happening to Paul and Barnabas. Matthew 10, verse 32 says, "Whosoever therefore shall confess me before men, him will I confess also before my Father which is in heaven. But whosoever shall deny me before men, him will I also deny before my Father which is in heaven. Think not that I'm come to send peace on earth. I came not to send peace, but a sword. For I am come to set a man at variance against his father, and daughter against her mother, and daughter-in-law against her mother-in-law. A man's foes shall be they of his own household. He that loveth father or mother more than me is not worthy of me. He that loveth son or daughter more than me is not worthy of me. And he that taketh not his cross and followeth after me is not worthy of me. He that findeth his life shall lose it. And he that loses his life for my sake shall find it." Brett, contradiction in the Bible. Jesus said, "I did not come to bring peace on earth." But the angel said, when Jesus comes, peace on earth, goodwill toward men. Well, there's different kinds of peace we're talking about there. There is going to be world peace and global peace when Christ comes. And it's because of the first coming that he died on the cross that the sins of the world will be reconciled. It is his second coming where ultimate peace will be realized through the Messiah, Jesus. But in the gospel era here, the idea of when you become a Christian and you start sharing the gospel, don't be shocked if your family members hate your guts. When you choose to follow Jesus, not everybody's gonna support you in that decision. Family, friends, coworkers. How many of you, when you became a Christian, somebody close to you was divided from you because you became a Christian? That's really something that is promised here in the Bible. That's the bad news, sad news, I guess. The good news is when you become a Christian, you become a part of a humongous family. We're part of a big Christian family. You're like, "Brett, but there's some weird people in our family," just like everybody else's family. You always got the Uncle Bob, you know, with the lampshade on his head. We have those in the church too. But I have found the church family to be a glorious family, one that I'm so thankful to be a part of. And it's such a wonderful thing to have people in the faith. Even though your family might have bailed on you, you can know that God's family is here, and they should be. Now, sometimes church family doesn't behave very good. I hope love abounds. That's what we pray all the time here, that love would abound in this church. Now, when you become a Christian, getting this new family, we get to go to church together, have fellowship, serve with one another, have watch parties where we're gathered together in a smaller group and have good fellowship. You know, to spend time, like reach out and love on people and get to know people. One of the, probably the most easy ways to get really plugged in is through volunteering. Some of our volunteer groups, man, some huge friendships and links and celebrations of, you know, someone's gonna have a baby, so they just throw baby showers. And like some of the internal stuff I wish would happen with everybody in the church, that is all happening with volunteers. All that to say, plugging into church, can I just say? And then you don't even have to be an elder or a deacon or one of our deaconess kind of women, you know, or you don't have to be on staff. But plugging in, getting to know people, that's what how you solve that division of your own family, the sorrow of losing some of your real family. That comes, your church family becomes almost more real in some ways. Well, so huge division, riot starting. We shouldn't be surprised. Don't be surprised if that happens in your own house, if you're saved. Well, verse 6 says they were aware of it, of the, you know, division, the possible violence. And so they fled to Lystra and Derbe, cities of Lycaonia, and unto the region that lieth round about. And there they preached the gospel. Wherever they go, man, now they're running for their lives. They're fleeing Iconium. So they went from Iconium, and then they went to Lystra. There's something kind of fun about this. I nerd out on this, so I'm sorry. But some critics claim Luke, who wrote the book of Acts, made a huge mistake saying Lystra and Derbe were cities of Lycaonia. They said that's incorrect. There was no joining of Lystra and Derbe.
And that was what was the standard thought. And so they all said,

0: Luke just got this wrong. Never a good bet when you say the Bible got something wrong. Never a good bet. Well, sure enough, William Ramsey, if you know who that was, demonstrated that Lystra and Derbe were indeed together during the Roman province of Lycaonia, but only between 37 and 72 AD. So they were joined together and for a very short time, and they proved this with archaeological digs. They found, you know, the inscription that said that they were joined 37 to 72 AD, which would be right exactly the time period when this story came down. So again, the Bible is correct and the stupid pipe-puffing cardigan sweater-wearing guys were wrong. Another nail in the coffin to the scoffers and the cynics. Well, what were they doing there? Preaching the gospel, it says. And one of the things, I'd like you to kind of remember this before we go into the story from the beginning here as we read it. But if you recall, there was the people of Lystra and Derbe, they believed a mythological event happened in their cities. And that was, remember, Mercury and Jupiter, or Romans names for Hermes and Zeus, came and visited their town. And, you know, there's the Zeus temple just outside of the city of Lystra. And it was said to be, they were poorly treated by the townspeople there of Lystra and Derbe. Because of that, you know, Zeus and Hermes were getting a little ticked. But a nice older couple, the man was named Philemon, the woman, not the Philemon of the Bible. By the way, this is a myth too, so it's not in the Bible. It's probably not even true. For sure it's not true. They thought it was true though. So the man and his wife, Bacchus, the woman, they were a little old couple that had a suspicion that there was something important about them. So they did show hospitality to these gods of the myth, you know. Well, if you remember what happened, Zeus and Hermes took the couple out by in front of the Zeus temple and turned them into trees. And there they stood for all to remember as a memorial. Man, you should be nice to Hermes and Zeus. Although, after turning them into trees, I didn't really think that was very kind. I'd say maybe kill them next time they come. I don't know. Anyway, no, I'm just, Zeus and Hermes were false gods. They didn't have power, but the people believed this. So there was this sort of crazy level respect for Zeus and Hermes in Lystra and Derbe because they thought never again will we allow them to show up in our city without us being kind to them, because otherwise they'll destroy everybody in the city like they did last time. So that's the vibe in this town when Paul and Barnabas stumble into town. And then we read on, it says in verse 8, and there sat a certain man at Lystra, impotent in his feet, being a cripple from his mother's womb who had never walked. The same heard Paul speak, who steadfastly beholding him and perceiving that he had faith to be healed, said with a loud voice, stand upright on thy feet. And he leapt and walked. Wow, what a cool thing. Now notice a couple things. When the Lord heals someone, he does it thoroughly. I think that's important. I love that. This guy's walking and leaping. He's been crippled from his birth. What a testimony to the people of Lystra. But there's something that's kind of specific here. You notice that there was this whole thing where in verse 9, you know, Paul is steadfastly beholding this guy. What does that mean? It means he looked at him intently. And it's a funny thing. He was looking for, it seems, faith. He was looking for faith. When you pray for healing, do you intently look at the person you're praying for and saying, does this person have faith? Why intently looking? To see if he had faith to be healed. By the way, Jesus would do this at times. He would intently look upon someone before he healed them. There's something about that I think we can learn from. And I think the idea is faith, I think, this is just as you kind of put all the Bible stories together, faith needs to come from the person being healed, but it also needs to come from the person who's praying for the healing. Are both required? Not necessarily. But faith is required. Do you remember the Lord, when he healed the man sick of the palsy, when the guys lowered their buddy down to through the roof? And it says, and when Jesus saw whose faith? The man on the bed? No, the four buddies. When he saw the faith of the four dudes that lowered him, then he turned and said, your sins are forgiven you. And then the whole thing, so you know that I have power to forgive sins, take up your bed and walk. And the guy was healed. But it's interesting, Jesus was, oh, these four guys have faith. Of course, Jesus had perfect faith, unspeakably perfect faith. But there's something about when you're praying for healing, to remind the person who's sick, you know, God is able to heal and speak words. You know, faith comes by hearing and hearing by the word of God. And you know, the Lord is able to heal us of all of our sicknesses. None of these diseases will have a grab on us, you know, to remind people that, you know, the faith is part of the deal. So remember what the Bible says about healing. Faith is often really accompanied by that. So I find it interesting that sometimes people may not have faith and they think, well, I'm not going to pray even because I don't believe God can heal. But if you have faith the size of a grain of mustard seed, you can move mountains, the Bible says. Don't forget that. And that's what's required. So this guy believed, and Paul saw it in his eyes somehow. This guy has faith. So he walked over and lifted him up and said, you know, take up your bed. And he went walking and leaping. And you can pretty sure be like the guy we saw earlier and praising God. You can assume that. Well, then the trouble begins, verse 11. And when the people saw what Paul had done, they lifted up their voices saying, in the speech of Lycaonia, the gods are come down to us in the likeness of men. And they called Barnabas Jupiter, or, you know, Hermes, and Paul Mercurius, or Zeus, because he was the chief speaker. Then the priests of Jupiter, which was afore their city, brought oxen and garlands unto the gates and would have done sacrifice with the people. So maybe Paul wore a cool top hat with wings. I don't know. Why did they think Paul was the you know, Hermes guy? Probably because he was the one doing most of the speaking. Because Zeus, in their myth, was more quiet, but more of the authority. And that's why they thought Barnabas was that way. It's amazing how people can, you know, think other people are like gods, and we worship them as gods. Thou shalt have no other gods before me. One of the big 10. But we value things greater than God, if we want to be honest, perfectly honest. You know, sometimes we think, oh, well, I would never think that. But, you know, are there times where you've valued stuff or been more thankful for something other than God? We have to kind of be careful about that. You know, when you really see the way we sort of exalt humanity and we worship our celebrities and our athletes and the way we throw our accolades to them, it really is embarrassing. I think we do more homage to some of our celebrities and even our politicians. Watch out for this, you know, this idea of exalting people. Could this be perhaps one of the most dangerous times in Paul's life? Well, Brett, that was when he was shipwrecked or bitten by a viper, or maybe in this chapter when he's going to get stoned to death. That was dangerous. I think you might be right, but could it be that really this was dangerous for Paul? Because suddenly, like, they're gods. Was it at all tempting? We don't know. We don't know that, but I've seen where ministry and ministers can start believing their press. Now, I'm pretty amazing. You know, I'm kind of a big deal. And they start believing, and they forget that they're wretched, miserable sinners just like everyone else in their congregations. And that's something celebrity pastors or celebrities, man, we should really guard against that. This might just be one of the most dangerous times for Paul. But Paul and Barnabas come through with a glowing record of they rip their clothes, as we keep reading here in verse 14, which it says, when the apostles, Barnabas and Paul, heard of it, they rent their clothes and ran in among the people, crying out, saying, sirs, why do ye these things? We also are men of like passions with you, and preach unto you that you should turn from these vanities into the living God, which made heaven and earth and the sea and all things that are therein. So ripping the clothes, that's a show of real disapproval, to say the least, of their worshiping Paul and Barnabas. But notice Paul is not preaching to this city the same way he preached to the Jews. To the Jews, he was preaching the history of Israel, like Stephen. Here he's preaching more about the extra biblical proof of God, because they're not Bible believers. So we're seeing how Paul does more what we call apologetics. That is to talk about and prove the validity of the Bible or of God without using the Bible, because there's a lot of people that say, I don't believe the Bible. So what does Paul do? He goes to creation. And verse 15, the living God, which made heaven and earth, the sea and the things that are therein. Paul's preaching that there's a God that's true, and their God, Mercury and Jupiter, Zeus and Hermes, are fake. And so he goes to creation. We looked at that. And then he talked about free will is what made the world messed up. Verse 16, who in times past suffered all nations to walk in their own ways. Verse 17, nevertheless, he left not himself without witness, in that he did good and gave rain from heaven and fruitful seasons, filling our hearts with food and gladness. And with these sayings, scarce restrained they the people, that they had not done sacrifice unto them. By the way, this kindness that's mentioned here from God in verse 17, to all men, giving rain and fruitful crops, this should be seen as a witness of God's power and his love for people. It's something theologians, they sometimes call this common grace. You know, we talked about how there's no excuse. Romans 1 says that, because creation, but even the rain that we get, it's just God showing kindness, and people want to attribute that to hydro cycles of the earth and biology and the world and what's going on with, you know, the way water circulates. No, it comes from God. It's a gift from God. And this is what Paul argues with them.
1: 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All right, Pastor Brett is with me now, and we have talked many times about your teaching style of preaching verse by verse through the Bible. What impact in people's lives have you seen by teaching straight through God's Word?
0: I have to admit, there's times when I reach a certain book of the Bible, I think, oh boy, you know, I wonder how the church is going to receive this book, you know. But every single time, without fail, that passage ministers to our congregation. People come up to me after the service saying, Pastor Brett, who told you what I was going through at this time? And it's because that scripture specifically spoke into their heart. And I just found that even in the minor prophets or wherever you might be in the Bible, I've had even people say, Brett, you teach through Leviticus? And I say, absolutely, yes. And our church, one of our biggest growth spurts in our church was when I was teaching through Leviticus. And it's because the Word of God is, in fact, living, powerful, sharper than any two-edged sword. And people are starving for the full counsel of God, not just our favorite passages, but the whole book. Lo, I come in the volume of the book. It's written of me. That's speaking of Christ. So that's why we love it. Every book of the Bible.
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3: 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I got some great news. 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
4: 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If you listen closely, you'll hear a sigh of relief in the valley with cloudy skies and cooler temperatures than yesterday. Highs reaching only 80 degrees. On the coast, it's another cloudy day with light breezes and highs in the mid-60s. In the Willamette Valley Weather Center, I'm Robert Pratt.
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7: And the number one influence is how the parents are living. And again, we already knew this by reading Deuteronomy, when God says, you know, speak it, all day, you know, write it on your door frames as you walk, as you lie down. Share this with your children. And so it's so true. And you're so right. None of us are going to be perfect. I don't know how many times I have apologized to my children and asked for their forgiveness because we mess up. But that's a great opportunity for them to see, no, the Lord is real.
8: That's Dr. Holly Brand, and she joins us today on Focus on the Family with Jim Daly. Thank you for joining us. I'm John Fuller.
9: John, here's a headline. Pop culture is everywhere. It's kind of like, duh. But, I mean, it's in our face a lot, and so often it clashes with the Word of God, especially for us as Christians. I mean, going to Vegas, if for a conference or something, you're not going to gamble. But you go to Vegas, I mean, it's just all over the place. Gina said to me, yeah, we're never going here again.
8: Mm-hmm. Even the airport in Vegas is like that.
9: The billboards, especially if you have young boys. I remember those days. Yeah. We'd be diving to cover the kids' eyes, you know, because it's just so in your face. And mom and dad, that's part of our responsibility, is to raise up our children in a way that they can form strong faith. And how do we set the kind of the developmental seeds to be able to do that and to help them be in the world, but not of the world, right? Small intentional choices in parenting can have a lifelong impact. I think we're seeing that with our kids. I'm sure, John, you're seeing that with yours. And, you know, today we have a special guest who's written a great little workbook, Christ and Culture 2.0. And she is a professor at a Christian university and deals with the young culture every day. And so I'm looking forward to this discussion.
8: I am too, Jim. And Dr. Holly Brand has served as professor of psychology at Missouri Baptist University in St. Louis, where she was honored with the MBU Distinguished Professor Award. She specializes in child, adolescent, and adult development. But perhaps more importantly, she's married to Todd, and they have three older children. And that book that you mentioned, Jim, is really terrific, Christ and Culture 2.0. Learn more about that workbook and our guest at focusonthefamily.com/broadcast.
9: Holly, welcome to Focus on the Family.
7: Well, thank you, Jim and John. You know that I love all things Focus on the Family, so this is truly an honor.
9: What's so fun is you're like a super fan. You say you listen to the program every day.
7: I do every day.
9: We love that.
8: We do.
9: And you do it on the app, which is convenient.
8: Why don't more people do it on the app, Jim? That was a good question you asked.
7: Awesome.
9: Yeah, it's really good. You got access to everything there at the app. So you're in the middle of being a observer of the cultural clash because you're on a college campus every day.
7: Absolutely.
9: And you're hearing 18, 19-year-olds coming into your classroom and talking about stuff. You're a PhD in psychology, so you have that great background to better understand how people think and what wires the human brain. In that context, what are you seeing on a college campus that may be different today than it was 20 years ago?
7: Oh, absolutely. So I just finished my 25th year, which blows my mind. And I would say the increase in anxiety and fear and worry and despair even.
9: Wow.
7: And even over things that are, you know, what we would consider just daily challenges, daily stress.
9: Normal
7: dailiness. Their ability to cope is really limited. And so that's a big thing that I've seen over 25 years. I've also seen the increase of moral relativism. So you get to choose what's right for you, and I get to choose what's right for me, and there's no understanding of absolute truth. I think the last data that I saw is that about 4% of people have a belief in absolute truth, which is startling. And so if you don't have that foundation of truth, the world is a scary place. The world is a scary place anyway. But they're really struggling, and this is even on a Christian campus.
9: So Holly, how did this workbook come about?
7: Okay, so maybe like a lot of people, I became really alert to the cultural rot when I became a parent, especially the parent of a little boy. And so a little bit of backstory. Tanner would have been about three, so it would have been about 2006, and it's a Saturday afternoon, and we're watching Cardinals baseball, and all of a sudden, commercial break. There was a company back then who was using basically soft porn to sell their product, and this commercial comes on, and it's a striptease, And Tanner's little three-year-old eyes were like saucers, and I'm like, and I'm, you know, scrambling for the remote, and I turn it off, and then I got mad, like mama bear mad. Like, who thinks it's okay on a Saturday afternoon to put this kind of content in front of my child? And so a couple years later, we enroll our children in a local Christian school, which is a wonderful Christian school, but even I discovered Christian schools are not immune from cultural influence.
8: Right.
7: And so I would see things there too, and I just continued to complain about it. And at that time, I was president of the school board at the school. And Todd,
9: that's pretty funny, actually.
7: Right? So you guys know my wonderful Todd. And he looked at me one day as I was complaining, and he said, "You're the president of the school board. Do something about it." And
9: that
7: he
9: sounds just like Todd.
7: It sounds just like Todd. And I was like, well, I still didn't know what to do. And then came the phone call. It's always the phone call. So a year or so later, I get a phone call from a dad of a third grade girl at our school. And so this little girl was describing the wedding she had gone to for two women. And the dad, who's a strong believer, strong Christian man, he said on the phone to me, "I was so taken aback. I didn't know what to say, and I didn't say anything." And he said, "I've been kicking myself for 24 hours. So he said, "My question to you as president of the school board, how far is our school willing to go on matters of the culture?"
9: Yeah.
7: I thanked him. I hung up, and I said, "Okay, Lord." And as fast as my hand would write, 36 topics just came pouring out. And that was the foundation of Christ and Culture. And then fast forward about 8 years later, and I get the phone call, "Would you consider doing a second edition and include gender identity?"
9: In the workbook. And again, I love the style of the workbook, because this is great for parents to sit down and go through. What would you say the target age range is for the workbook?
7: So, great question. So I originally wrote it to use as curriculum in our children's Christian school. And so at the time, we decided to start it in third grade, so around the age of eight to nine. And if you look at some of the topics, such as pornography, you might say, "Oh, that seems early." Well, if you understand that the average age of exposure to pornography is 8, we have to get into these kids with truth so that they can be able to discern the cultural rot. And so actually, first and second graders are exposed to the content as well. They just don't have their own copy. And they remove some of the heavier topics.
9: But you really,
7: really early.
9: Yeah, in that regard, it's like elementary school age.
7: Absolutely.
9: To sit down and do this as a Bible study with them.
7: Absolutely.
9: Or prep with them. And but in there, you also talk about three pillars upon which our children's lives should be built. Let's hit those three pillars.
7: You got it. So the first 5 years of life, authority, respect for authority, legitimate sources of authority. So primarily God and parents, because there is this concept called the two-year-old teenager. So parents, we panic when our kids become teenagers, like, "Oh, teenage rebellion, here it comes." Teenage rebellion is not normal human development, and it's not inevitable. And so that rebellious teenager was a rebellious two-year-old who was not properly disciplined, because the word discipline means to teach three things: self-control, character, and acceptable behavior. Well, most of us focus on the acceptable behavior part, and we miss the heart of the child. And so if you can get proper respect for authority by the age of 5, you've got a good foundation. And so then the next pillar between really 6 and 12, and you don't wait until 6 to start this, but you really emphasize it, character. Who are you when no one's looking, doing the right thing because it's the right thing to do? And what comes after age 12 is obviously the teen years. And they are going to be faced with so many character decisions that you and I can't make for them. My kids have never invited me on one of their dates. Isn't that rude? I'm fun.
9: You must have been bummed out.
7: Yeah. Right?
9: You
7: are fun. I'm like, I'm fun. I don't get to go on their dates for them. So they're going to be faced with character decisions in the area of sexuality, to cheat or not to cheat, to use AI on my homework, to lie or not to lie. I mean, it's all day, every day, character decisions. And so if they don't have the foundation of character development before the teen years,
9: And that's good. I want to make a point here, because it's, I was going to wait till later, but I think this is a good spot.
7: And we still have the third pillar, but
9: go ahead and finish the third pillar. That's good.
7: So the third pillar during the teen years is identity development. Answering the question, who am I? Because aging is just an accumulation of days. It's literally one day on top of the next day. Hello, you're 92. And so if you don't have your identity solidly secure by the time you hit age 20, then everything that builds from there is hindered.
9: Boy, no, in that context, that takes me to the competition for identity. Mm. I mean, the culture is all about, you know, absorb this identity, be this identity.
7: Absolutely.
9: Let's just jump into that
7: Let's jump deeper.
9: I mean, when you talk about identity for kids, I think some parents, Holly, would be thinking, how do I do that? I got a day job too.
7: Okay. Mm-hmm. It's so much simpler than we think. And it's in the daily communication. So I've been speaking and teaching and writing for 25, 30 years now, and I am convinced that the root cause of virtually every problem that every human has is lack of identity in Jesus. Mm-hmm. I really, really believe that. And so there are two basic types of identity. The first is basic identity. You are a child created in the image of God. You are of great worth, of great value, and that will never change. The other is role identity that really gets developed and focused on during the teen years. But we miss the basic identity. And so many kids are left to wonder, well, who am I? And then we find it in our role identity. For example, I am Mrs. Todd Brand. Okay? Big part of my identity. Todd had a heart attack and almost died a few months ago. Who would I have been if he had passed away? If he dies before me, I'll no longer be Mrs. Todd Brand. If I have my identity tied to something that is changeable, I'm in big trouble. Mm-hmm. So you asked how to build this in because we have day jobs. When my kids were babies, every time I would change their diaper, I would pretty much share the gospel.
9: Yeah, no,
7: might as well start in. And I would just tell them, you are a child created in the image of God. You are precious. You are so loved. You are valuable. And see, that will never change. Mm-hmm. And if you can get a child to the teen years with that solid basic identity, they can see through the lies of the culture. For example, number one reason that teenage girls give for having sex during the teen years, they want to feel loved.
9: Mm-hmm.
7: What a perverted idea of love.
9: Hmm.
7: It promises so much but delivers literally nothing. And so there's a scripture, it's in Proverbs 27:7. A satisfied soul loathes the honeycomb, but to a hungry soul, every bitter thing is sweet. Let's unpack that, because I was that hungry soul. I was that hungry 20-year-old approval-seeking girl looking for love and affection through relationships. I was her. So, a satisfied soul who knows who they are can see right through that flattering tongue who just wants to use them. But to a hungry soul who's hungry for love and affection and attention, what will ultimately cause her bitter pain seems sweet at the time. Mm. And so if you know who you are, I am who I am, says I am, if you know that going into the teen years, it's so much easier to say no. And if you it takes so much character to say no, it takes no character to say yes to peer pressure. So I am just convinced that if we could get the basic identity solid and cemented by the time the teen years hit, then you know who you are, then you can work on role identity.
9: Yeah.
7: Who do I want in a relationship? Who do I want to marry? What do I want to do as a vocation? What am I good at? You know, those things build on top of the basics.
8: Mm-hmm. This is Focus on the Family with Jim Daly, and today our guest is Dr. Holly Brand, and we're talking about some of the content in her terrific workbook called Christ and Culture 2.0. And you can get a copy of the book from us here, and we'd encourage you to do that when you stop by focusonthefamily.com/broadcast.
9: Holly, what I was aiming for is this. First of all, parents have to live it well.
7: Yes.
9: Live their Christian faith well to invite their children into that journey.
7: Absolutely.
9: And if, you know, kids are so good at sniffing hypocrisy.
7: Oh,
9: right?
7: Huge, especially during the teenagers.
9: Oh, my goodness. I mean, it's like, wow.
7: Big time.
9: You need to be mindful of that. If you're not living the faith well,
7: it
9: doesn't have to be perfect. And when it's not, apologize to your kids. When they see an anger outburst or you say something you shouldn't have said because somebody cut you off, whatever.
7: You
9: need to be able to say, man, that was not healthy and that wasn't honoring to the Lord. I'm sorry.
7: Right. Absolutely.
9: And let them hear you do that.
7: Absolutely.
9: And
7: they have
9: to see
7: them, that the Lord is real.
9: That gives them then that basis. But speak to the importance of being authentic as an adult, as a parent, so your kids can see that.
7: Oh, it's huge. So Some of my favorite research in neurology comes from the National Institute for Mental Health and Dr. Jay Geed. And so he has done all kinds of MRI studies on children's and teens' brains. And shocker, wouldn't you know that the number one influence on how to shape a teenager's brain and his or her mind is parental example. And I mean, we already knew that, right? All we had to do was read
9: that's a high influence.
7: That's the number one influence.
9: Number
7: one. Their brains are truly sponges. And the number one influence is how the parents are living. And again, we already knew this by reading Deuteronomy, when God says, you know, speak it all day, you know, write it on your door frames as you walk, as you lie down, share this with your children. And so it's so true. And you're so right. None of us are going to be perfect. I don't know how many times I have apologized to my children and asked for their forgiveness because we mess up. But that's a great opportunity for them to see, no, the Lord is real, and He does redeem, and we don't have to be canceled. We get a second do-over and a third and a fourth.
9: Yeah. Let me go back to something you mentioned, which, you know, I think this is a grave mistake that we make in Christian parenting. But it is this overemphasis on behavior. Behavior is important. It really is important. But the heart is far more important.
7: Everything.
9: And I think this is, again, critically important.
7: Yes.
9: How do we address the heart that drives the right behavior and make sure the child, when they hear, don't do that, it doesn't feel like you're rejecting the child.
7: Yes. Yes,
9: which is how they interpret it. And it's takes a little adult thought.
7: It does.
9: To make sure you're doing this well. But you've got to separate those two things.
7: Absolutely.
9: And go after the heart attitude.
7: Absolutely. And
9: how do we do that?
7: That is all over this book. If we miss the heart, we end up with little whitewashed tombs. So Jesus talked about that. Think about what's inside a gleaming, beautiful tomb. Dead, rotting flesh and bones, right? Yuck. And so we just focus on the outer behavior. We can end up with kids, again, who have the character of, well, it's okay as long as I don't get caught. I'll just learn to whop my sister when mom's not around. We have to go for the heart. So when Todd and I first became parents, I read Ted Tripp's book, Shepherding a Child's Heart. Highly recommend. And I am the type of personality, I just want the top 10 ways to produce great kids. You know, give me, like I've heard you say before, give me the formula.
9: Yeah, right.
7: And I'll just, you know, put out some great kids. And so I'm reading this book, and he's talking about, well, you got to get to the heart. If you change the heart, behavior follows. And this is where psychology shines, my favorite part of psychology. Behavior is just an extension of what's going on up here. So God's word is all over this. Proverbs 23:7, as a man thinks in his heart, so is he. Philippians 4:8, think about things that are true and right and holy and pure and et cetera. And so that's what you start with, you know. Child, what were you thinking when you did that? Let's talk about how to change your thinking, and your behavior will follow.
9: That's really good.
8: Yeah. So often,
7: it's so important.
8: So often, 4-year-olds weren't thinking; they were just doing, right?
7: And exactly.
8: So there's such a great element of intentionality to what you're talking about. But as you were talking about your experience with cancer, I thought, well, this is where unintentionally our kids are watching us, and that leads to tech. And screens and discernment, because I remember a time when I was thinking, I'm expecting my child to do something that I'm not even doing. So, you know what? At 9 o'clock, we're just going to put the phones away.
7: Good, John.
8: Mom has said that we should get, you know, get away from the screens at 9 p.m.
7: Yes.
8: So I'm not going to make you do it. I'm going to do it. And when you come down to check, I'm going to be off my phone.
7: Right.
8: But this is hard. And that whole area of screens and tech and discernment, because so much is flooding them. How do we set the example as parents? And then how do we get to their heart on this?
7: You grab the why. Kids are so much more likely to follow your lead if they know the why behind it. So that's the whole heart of this book is, what's the why? Why does God put boundaries on us? Why do I, as a parent, put boundaries in your screen time? Because here's all the detriment that occurs if we don't. Here's all the blessing that occurs if we do. And so we're so good at telling kids, no, don't do that. No, don't eat that. Don't do that. Don't go there.
9: Don't
7: watch that. You can't do that. Don't watch that. And we never tell them what they can say yes to. And so they have to hear, God puts boundaries on our behavior because it protects our hearts, it protects our minds, it protects our bodies. You look at the average teen, they don't get nearly enough sleep. Their stress goes through the roof just because they're on their screens late into the night. That's a simple reason. We're going to put our screens away because God has given us a purpose in tomorrow. When we get up, He's got work for us to do, and we need to be well rested. Simple. Getting the why behind what we do. And
9: yeah. Let me, right at the end here, let me come back and address a couple of things that we touched on lightly that I think parents really need to catch. One is, you said, we so often, and I can remember Trent and Troy doing that, what do you want to be when you grow up? And they, you know, Troy, fireman, policeman, he wanted all the first responder jobs.
7: I love it.
9: But this idea of who do you want to be when you grow up?
7: Yes.
9: In hindsight, I don't know if I spent ample time. I touched on it,
7: right?
9: But probably not in the same way of vocation. Mm-hmm. So how do we as parents get that as the bullseye, not the what do you want to do or what do you want to be, but who do you want to be? It's such a brilliant question.
7: I think so too, and it really shifts the focus, and I think it goes back to that basic identity. You are a child created in the image of God. He has given you gifts and talents and abilities to love and serve Him and to love and serve others. That's our whole purpose. And so if you can reinforce that in, say, the first 10 years of life, and without even asking them, what do you want to be when you grow up, what you want to be will flow from who you already are. And so, you know, I get so many college students, they have no idea what they're good at. They don't know their personality types. They don't know any of their gifts. They say, I'm not good at anything, which is a big fat lie. And so then you spend the children's second decade figuring out, okay, this is what you're really good at. God's given you a gift of speaking. I remember your story of your mom's friend telling you that you have diarrhea of the mouth.
9: You remember that, do you?
7: I remember that.
9: I shouldn't have said that.
7: And so
9: and look at what happened. I'm in a microphone every
7: day. So then we take 14-year-old little Jimmy and we say, God's given you the ability to speak and to communicate. I wonder if He might use that in your vocation. And it just flows.
9: Yeah, I didn't see that coming.
7: Yeah,
9: the gift of gab, I guess. But no,
7: exactly.
9: I get it. Holly, right here at the end, your son struggled with questions about God's goodness. This is so common. I love the honesty that he was portraying and how you describe it in the workbook. But in that context, what happened and how did it become a lesson for him?
7: Yeah, absolutely. So when our middle child, Walker, was 16, one of his friends at school committed suicide. Mm. And Walker was the last person that he communicated with. They were texting back and forth, and this young man had wrecked the car, and he was afraid of, you know, really getting into trouble. And it just in that emotional moment, he made obviously a permanent decision. And so Walker really was struggling with his faith. He's like, Mom, is any of it real? I mean, is God who He says He is? Is He good? Is all of these questions. And Todd and I just kind of had to stand back and pray. You know, Walker needed to do his own deep dive, and he did. And, you know, we provided him with resources. One of my all-time favorite broadcasts was with J. Warner Wallace.
9: Yeah.
7: Who did, you know, the cold case.
9: The former detective.
7: Yeah. And so I gave Walker his book, you know, Person of Interest, and said, Bud, you're going to have to do your deep dive. And he did for the next year. I mean, he talked to counselors at school. He talked to his Bible teacher at school. He listened to podcasts. He read. He prayed. He reached out. A year later, he emerged as Billy Graham Jr. I mean, he is an evangelist. He knows what he believes and why he believes it. And it wasn't just an emotional you know, outcome. It was a solid heart change, mind change. I get it. He is who he says he is, and he'll tell anybody who listens.
9: No, it's so good. You know, we did a program with Lee Strobel about talking to your teens about Jesus, and he mentioned something very powerful, and I talked to Trent and Troy, my sons, about it, and it was, if you could ask God one question and He would have to answer it, what would the question be? And of course, Trent, my scientist, thought, he goes, let me think about that, and we're eating lunch together.
7: Yeah.
9: So he thinks for like 10 minutes, and then he comes back around and goes, I think I'd want to know from God, what is that thing we're not seeing, the element that allowed you to create the universe
7: wow.
9: that we don't understand. That's the scientist.
7: That is the scientist.
9: And I turn to Troy, and Troy goes, I think I'd like to know why we suffer.
7: Yeah.
9: And that's the writer.
7: Why,
9: that's
7: why
9: Troy
7: exist.
9: The writer.
7: Yeah.
9: And, you know, just so much of what you're saying is from the heart.
7: Right.
9: This is who we are. Mm-hmm. And then how do we shape that as parents to guide them to a belief in Christ and then a life with Christ?
7: Absolutely.
9: And aiming at the heart. And I feel so bad for that story of that boy that took his life because
7: devastating.
9: He made some mistakes.
7: Right.
9: And those are going to happen.
7: Absolutely.
9: But parents, my goodness, it's just a car. It's just whatever. So, Holly, again, thank you for being with us.
7: Thank you so much.
9: Yeah, so good.
7: My pleasure.
9: And let me turn to you, our listener. Focus on the Family is here for you. I hope you hear my heart in that. We want to equip you with all that you need to raise the next generation of Christ followers. 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
1: That's really amazing, Jim. 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
8: 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A pleasant change is in store for us in the valley, with just a bit more cloud cover than yesterday and about 10 degrees cooler than yesterday. Highs reaching 80 degrees. On the coast, it's another mostly cloudy day with highs reaching the upper 60s. In the Willamette Valley Weather Center, I'm Robert Pratt.
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14: 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Okay? 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
16: Christianity, as you come to the fulfillment in Christ, well, when you believe, you're baptized. But he's not really referring here to the rite itself. In each case, the rite or the ritual is a reflection of the reality in the heart. We celebrate baptism, and in the Old Testament and in today's world, among Jewish people, they were very tempted to trust in their Jewishness and in their circumcision. And now he's not saying that. In fact, this whole warning is what? Have you read ahead? He says, don't get caught up with rituals and mysticism and asceticism and diets and all that stuff. The substance belongs to Christ.
17: Welcome to Abide in the Word with Pastor Scott Gilchrist. Today we continue our study through the book of Colossians as Scott brings the conclusion of the message titled Complete in Christ. Here's Scott with today's message.
16: I've walked into hospital rooms or situations like that, and when there's heart occupation with Christ, I've heard people say time after time, I thank God for, and they start praising God and thanking God in the midst of their affliction. And as I've said to you many times, I leave the hospital. I went there thinking maybe I could encourage. I leave encouraged, because it's in the tough times we really get to know him. And when you know that he is for you, who could be against you? What could be against you? It's good to know indeed. By the way, Colossians states it both ways, doesn't it? Verse 10, in him we've been made complete. But, you know, we earlier said Christ is in you. Christ in you. You in Christ. What an intimacy that the Bible describes. In him, we're complete. In him, you've been made complete. We have everything we need. That's true, by the way, if you don't know Christ, I'm here to tell you. He's the Alpha and the Omega. You'll never figure life out without him. But you come to him and you repent of your sin and put your trust in him, and you'll find him to be everything you need. And Christian, I know most of us know the Lord. I hope everyone here does. If you know him as you received him, so walk in him. Fix your eyes, the eyes of your mind, the eyes of your heart, on him. Heart occupation with Christ. Yeah, but Scott, what do you mean by that? It almost sounds just like religious lingo. You keep saying, fix your eyes on Jesus and heart occupation with Christ. I'm glad you asked. Because we had such a rich time. And another time in that 36 hours, this came up, not really from this text, because it's all throughout the scripture. But read on with me. In him, verse 11, you were also circumcised with a circumcision made without hands, in the removal of the body of the flesh by the circumcision of Christ, having been buried with him in baptism, in which you were also raised up with him through faith in the working of God who raised him from the dead. Circumcision? Baptism? What? Why does he bring these things up? Well, first of all, let me say, in answering that, they are both initiatory rites, but he's not really talking about the rite. And I'm spelling that R-I-T-E, not R-I-G-H-T. The ritual, the rite. In the Old Testament, to be part of God's people, the initiatory rite was to be circumcised. The male's productive organ, the foreskin was cut off, circumcised. And so the Bible uses it for shorthand, circumcised is Jews, uncircumcised Gentiles. But the initiatory rite into the nation to be a Jew was to be circumcised. In Christianity, as you come to the fulfillment in Christ, well, when you believe, you're baptized. But he's not really referring here to the rite itself. In each case, the rite or the ritual is a reflection of the reality in the heart. And so let me say this because it needs to be said. In America today, there are, by extrapolation, I'm confident I can say millions of people who trust in their baptism, in the rite, the ritual that they went through to join some church. But there was no reality behind it, the faith in Christ that it pictures and the death, burial, and resurrection that we celebrate baptism. And in the Old Testament and in today's world, among Jewish people, they were very tempted to trust in their Jewishness and in their circumcision. And now he's not saying that. In fact, this whole warning is what? Have you read ahead? He says, don't get caught up with rituals and mysticism and asceticism and diets and all that stuff. The substance belongs to Christ. So what you have here is...

And in false religions, that's what people do. They just grab a little rationalism, a little ritualism, a little mysticism, a little asceticism. Well, anyway, whatever was going on in Colossae, apparently they were caught up with circumcision, you know. And we see that in other places, don't you? In the Bible, in the New Testament, they were often captured. And we looked at it in the whole book of Galatians. Doctrinally, he said, circumcision? Are you kidding me? It's all about the cross of Christ, the reality behind it. And we applied it in our lives today, sadly. Many religious Christians, I use the word in quotes, they're religious people. They go to a church with a steeple on it and a cross, maybe, but their trust is in that they go to church and that they give money and that they try to do their best to keep the commandments and that they, oh, they've been baptized. Yes, I remember. I have the date. I have the certificate. Don't trust in those things. Okay? So now he's saying, well, then I ask, well, what is circumcision? What is he getting at here? We desperately need to learn who we are. We're sinners before a holy God. And when you come to know God, when you come to know Christ, you come as a sinner. And circumcision was a picture of the very nature of man is defiled, corrupt. We're by nature sinful. And even the reproductive right needs to be cut off, so to speak. We're born wrong. Jesus said to Nicodemus, that which is born of the flesh is flesh. You've got to be born again. I was born into the wrong family. And so were you. Adam's family. And we have a propensity to sin. And circumcision is to teach us. And whether you go Old or New Testament, turn over just a page or two to Philippians, that false teaching. This can kind of help us because listen to what the New Testament and the Old Testament say about these things. The New Testament, Philippians 1, finally, my brethren, rejoice in the Lord. To write the same things again is no trouble to me, and it's a safeguard for you. Beware of the dogs. Beware of the evil workers. Beware of the false circumcision. And I mentioned that last week, that he uses that same term that he does in Colossians three times. Beware of dogs, false teachers, evil workers, false circumcision. We, verse 3, are the true circumcision, who worship in the Spirit of God and glory in Christ Jesus and put no confidence in the flesh. To have your heart circumcised is what God is after. To where the flesh, the trust in yourself, the trust in your own goodness. We're pretty good, basically. I've made some mistakes, but I'm a pretty good guy. I might have got in with the wrong crowd there. No, we are the wrong crowd. But we need to repent of our sin and trust Him. And so He says, we're the true circumcision who worship in the Spirit of God and glory not in ourselves, but in Christ Jesus, and put no confidence in the flesh. And He's going to go on and explain that when you come to Christ, the flesh is dealt with. Look over at Romans 2. It's interesting to see how often He brings this up, really. Romans 2, when He's describing, and I think it's the best explanation in the New Testament, in the Bible, of what really got accomplished at the cross, chapters 3 through 8. But before He gets there, look at verse chapter 2. Romans 2, listen to this. He's saying that no flesh can be justified by merit or in your own fleshly effort. That's the summary of the first three chapters. But listen, we'll pick it up because for sake of time, he starts to talk about don't trust in being a Jew. Don't trust in circumcision. Verse 28, he is not a Jew who's one outwardly, neither is circumcision that which is outward in the flesh. But he is a Jew who is one inwardly, and circumcision is that which is of the heart, by the Spirit, not by the letter. And his praise is not from men, but from God. Now, in both cases, and I want you to turn now to the Old Testament,

0: To Deuteronomy 30. I think we have time if we're efficient. Because the Old Testament talks about it a lot too. But, you know, in both cases in Colossians, he says, this is a circumcision not made with hands. He's not talking about the rite, the ritual. Not made with hands, verse 11 and verse 12. Baptism, you're raised up how? Look at verse 12. I told you to turn to Deuteronomy, didn't I? Okay, well, anyway, Colossians 2:12, he says, you're raised up by faith in Christ. It's the reality of what took place. You're not raised up by the pastor's arm. It's not the ritual itself. It's the reality behind it. Well, in Deuteronomy 30, he says, verse 6, moreover, the Lord your God will circumcise your heart and the heart of your descendants to love the Lord your God with all your heart, with all your soul, in order that you may live. In our 36 hours, at one point, we summarized a big discussion. We'd had a rich time in the scripture, and we summarized it with, watch over your heart with all diligence, for from it flow the very springs of life. Watch over your heart. The proverbial warning, watch your heart, keep it occupied with Christ, for from it flow the springs of life. And one of the guys said, we got to stop there. That's so good. And he'd been reading another portion of scripture, and he turned us here and he said, that's the Shema, to love the Lord your God with everything. And Deuteronomy 6 says, God's going to circumcise your heart to love him with all your heart and with all your soul. That's what real circumcision is. And that's what God wanted for the Israelites. And he said, that's what I'm going to have to do to you, because they kept trusting in the physical circumcision instead of the reality behind it. Turn over to Jeremiah 9. The prophets speak of this. Turn to Jeremiah 9. I want you to look at these if we can. Jeremiah 9. Much later in their history. Behold, verse 25, days are coming, declares the Lord, that I will punish all who are circumcised and yet uncircumcised. Egypt, Judah, Edom, the sons of Ammon, Moab, and all those inhabiting the desert who clip the hair of their temples. For all the nations, he named some of the Gentile nations around them, all the nations, all the Gentiles are uncircumcised, and the house of Israel are uncircumcised of heart. Of heart. What is God looking for? A circumcised heart. Cut away the flesh, the hardness of heart. Become tenderhearted toward him. In fact, you don't have to go too far to read what he's looking for. We usually quote verse 23. Thus says the Lord, let not a wise man boast of his wisdom, and let not the mighty man boast of his might. And let not a rich man boast in his riches. There's a lot of people, most Americans, most of us, before we came to Christ, we were boasting in those kinds of things, our money, our fame, our status with other people, whatever. He says, no, but let him who boasts, verse 24, let him who boasts, boasts of this, that he understands and knows me, that I am the Lord who exercises loving kindness and justice and righteousness on earth, for I delight in these things. Oh, he's looking for a tender heart that loves him. Glance over just to see it again, Jeremiah 4. Go back just a few pages. Jeremiah 4, verse 4. We'll start with verse 3. Thus says the Lord to the men of Judah and to Jerusalem, break up your fallow ground, and don't sow among the thorns. Circumcise yourselves to the Lord and remove the foreskins of your heart. He says it very graphically and pointedly. Men of Judah and inhabitants of Israel, of Judah, Jerusalem, excuse me. No, circumcise your heart. Cut off the fleshly trust in your heart of self. Don't lean on your own understanding. Trust in the Lord with all your heart. One more, because it's so clear. Chapter 6, Jeremiah, verse 10. Jeremiah is saying, to whom shall I speak and give warning that they may hear? Behold, their ears are closed. But literally, and I think the ESV, I know the King James, their ears are what? My Bible says closed, and that's the point. They're not listening. Their ears are uncircumcised. Uncircumcised. He's looking for circumcision of heart and ear. And notice, he says, they cannot listen. They don't shema. Behold, the word of the Lord has become a reproach to them. They have no delight in it. By the way, stop right there, and don't miss that, verse 10. Scott, what are you saying with this circumcision of heart? Well, one way you'll see it, the circumcision of heart, you'll see it in, we understand it when we say, boy, he's got a heart for that. And we talk about it, and your passion, what keeps you awake at night, what you live for, what you love. So we can say heart, but sometimes it helps to listen. Look at verse 10, the end of it. They can't listen, they won't listen, because the word of the Lord is a reproach to them. I meet people who say, oh, the Bible, I don't want to read the Bible. Don't bring me the Bible. Please, don't push the Bible. Don't beat me with the Bible. That's often just about the nature, the default of non-Christians. And even Christians, we can fall into that. Oh, the Bible's hard to read, it's dry, it's boring. But what it ought to be, notice, read on, they have no delight in it. When you come to know him, your attitude toward his word changes and you delight in his word. But I ask you today, is his word dull, dry, or is it a delight? Ultimately, I could be asking you, and I am, do you know him? Because your attitude toward his word is your attitude toward him. Don't make a Jesus up in your own imagination. Oh, my Jesus would never do that. You can have your own little personal Jesus, but he's a false one. We want to know the Bible's Jesus, the real Jesus, Jesus Christ, and him crucified. And when you come to know him, you say, oh, give me those words. Tell me the old story. I love to say it over again. You know, the old song said. And we love, and we were sharing some really fun stories in that 36-hour retreat about what's happening amongst you and amongst in our community and around the world. And people who come to know Jesus, many, one guy was saying, that's all he wants to do is read the scripture. And some of you look back to when you received Christ and you think, that's the way it was, man. This was manna for my soul. And Jesus said, we can't live on bread alone. We need every word that proceeds from the mouth of God. So when I say, let Christ capture your heart, let his word be your daily manna. Feed on him. Now get back to Colossians, if you can find it, page 1179. I told you on that one Bible, but our time is up. So let me just say, oh, Christian, watch over your heart, for from it flow the springs of life. Where your heart is where you'll be walking toward. Watch over your heart. Fix your eyes on Jesus. Don't fix your eyes on your faith in Jesus. Spurgeon, that was Spurgeon, by the way, that I quoted earlier. No, on Jesus. Look to him. Not your hope that's sort of sometimes faltering. No, the object of your hope, Jesus Christ, the anchor of your soul. Cling to him. And enjoy him. And then, and I will encourage you to do this, just read on. Verses 13 through 15 in context here, it's one of the richest veins in all the scripture, you know. You found a real mining vein where you can just dig in. I've seen so many people, personally, their wheels of their heart start to turn, the wheels of their mind and their heart. when they read what he did for us. Who he is, his person, and what he did for us. But that's next week. We're going to talk about how he nailed our sins to the cross. And it didn't end there. He rose again. We've got a great Savior. Enjoy him. Cling to him. Fix your eyes on him. Tell others about him.
1: 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The Romans Project is building momentum in Africa and Southeast Asia, and we're encouraged by the continued growth of the project. 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We'd love to share how this work is impacting lives around the world. Now, as we wrap up our time today, here's Pastor Scott with a preview of our next program.
0: Did you know that the scripture calls the law the ministry of death? 2 Corinthians chapter 3, verse 7. The ministry of condemnation, verse 9. Know this, Romans 3, no flesh by the works of the law, no flesh will be justified. That's our dilemma. We're not only transgressors, but we are dead, all of us. Well, it makes you hunger, doesn't it, for God's solution. And again, it's twofold. Look at it with me. We were dead and we were transgressors. He made us alive together with him, having forgiven us all our transgressions. He made you alive, Christian. It's his work.
1: Be sure to join us next time as we continue our study of the book of Colossians. Pastor Scott will begin a message titled, Our Problem, God's Solution. Until then, keep abiding in the Word, and may the grace of the Lord Jesus be with you.
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11: If you listen closely, you'll hear a sigh of relief in the valley with cloudy skies and cooler temperatures than yesterday. Highs reaching only 80 degrees. On the coast, it's another cloudy day with light breezes and highs in the mid-60s. In the Willamette Valley Weather Center, I'm Robert Pratt.
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0: Welcome to Hope for the Journey with Pastor Tom Turner, a production of North Albany Community Church. 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
1: We are still in Psalms. We're looking at the idea of Jesus in the Psalms. And we're going to be talking about a psalm that is very, very common. Most of you have heard this, or you've heard somebody preach on this or teach on this, and it's Psalm 23. The shepherd protects. He protects us in four specific ways here. It shows us that he protects us from the fires of eternal hell. You know, we talk about heaven a lot and wanting to be there in a relationship with God, but there's an alternative to that. We can ignore God's help, and we can say, no, Lord, I don't need you. I'll take care of myself. And we end up far away from God in eternity, where God is nowhere to be found. That's the best way to describe hell, is God won't be there. And so when we see that God is, in this passage, is telling us he's going to restore our soul. Have you ever thought about that? I mean, I'm a person. I love the Lord. I try to live a life that glorifies him, and I want him to know me personally. All that stuff that you want, I want to. But I know there are times when my soul is just not in the right place. And what this verse is telling us is the good shepherd, Jesus, is going to bring us to a place where there's reconciliation. And more than anything in my life, I want that reconciliation. I want to be reconciled to God. And that's what he does. He says in this passage, I will restore your soul. He restoreth my soul, David says. He goes on to say he protects his sheep from the wrong paths. In other words, he guides us. You know, once you come to Christ and you have a saved mind and you have this commitment to the Lord who has saved you, the shepherd whom you're resting in. No need to touch that button, I guess. You're resting in that, right? And You love him. Where was it? Oh, okay. So you're trusting in this Lord. You're resting in him, and he's going to give you, if you have a renewed mind, in a saved mind, this is what's going to happen. Decisions are going to come up that have come up in your past. Decisions that you made that were really, really bad, and that same decision is going to come up. But now that you're saved, you're going to go, well, maybe God's got a better idea. And you're going to try to consult with the Lord. Somebody who's saved will, or somebody who is not saved will make the same mistake over and over. If you're a Christian and you're making the same mistake over and over, then you're like me. You've got a soul that tends to wander. Maybe you're not thinking of God all the time. But what a wonderful thing to think that God has a better plan. Right? No temptation has overtaken man, but such as is common to man. And God has a plan for that type of temptation. In Corinthians, Paul tells us that with the temptation comes an avenue of escape also. Every time that the same decision you made before you were a believer, when it comes up again and you're a believer, God provides you a way out. Normally, this is just normative, normally your way out is your saved thinking. Because now that you're saved, you're thinking, okay, what would God have me do? You know, the popular bracelet, what would Jesus do? We have one around the office, what would Dave do? Because, you know, on the underside says, who knows? But what would Jesus do? That kind of thinking comes into the saved mind, right? And so what he's saying here is that this is a God who protects us from the idea of the unrighteous. He leads me in paths of righteousness. And why does he do that? David knows why. It's for his glory. The Bible says, for his name's sake. That means for his glory. God gives you that saved mind so you can make decisions that glorify him. Are your decisions glorifying God? He protects his sheep from evil. I will fear no evil, he says in verse 4. David says, no evil can come against me. No matter what movie you watch, you know, if you're a believer, none of those things can happen to you. You know, we think about how good is salvation, how great, how how protected is it? Well, if you're saved and the Holy Spirit is in you, then you don't have to worry about any outside influence climbing in. Now, you might see exterior influences, and you might give in once in a while. We're all human. You know, you fall, you sin. I get it. We all do a little bit. It happens. But if you're a saved person, you don't have to worry about evil anymore, because your mind is going to be thinking differently. Your heart is given over to the Lord, and you're going to be feeling it differently, even in your heart. The Greeks thought that all of our emotion and all of our feeling came from our stomach. I kind of like that idea. It's not about the head knowledge or about the heart feeling. It's all in the gut. I guess that means, like, if you're gluten-free, I mean, you must be like full of sin or not full. I don't know. I don't. We'll edit that. Okay. So the idea, though, that we express is that my feeling is in my heart, and I know what God wants for me. I'm going to follow what God wants for me. Or it's in my head. I'm going to make the right decisions because Jesus is my Lord now, and He's going to protect me. So what do? I go where He tells me to go. It's interesting if you watch any of the Lord of the Rings series. And the Lord of the Rings series is great because people get wiped out, and really they don't beat up the good guys. It's the orcs, the bad orcs that get taken out, and that's okay. That kind of violence is all right if you're killing an orc. That's okay. And you see the orcs attack the town, and the townspeople are, you know, at war with the orcs. And then what happens? They're getting beat up. That's just the way the storyline goes, right? It wouldn't be a very long series if they just won. And so they're getting beat up pretty bad. And so the soldiers who are fighting the orcs, they say, everybody to the keep. And the keep is the one area that they've got completely blocked in and stacked with stone, and nobody can get into it. The idea is, in there, you find complete protection. God welcomes us into His keep. He says, come, I will keep you from all that evil, all that junk in the world. Just depend on me. My protection is such that you don't have to worry about anything evil coming after you. And so we don't. We climb into God's keep. We find ourselves under His umbrella, if you will. And He's loving us and protecting us. He protects His sheep from everything. And how does He do it? He says, my rod and my staff, or your rod and your staff, Lord, they comfort me. How does that happen for a sheep? The sheep's doing sheep things. And when the sheep stops doing sheep things and he gets into other things, what does the shepherd do? His rod and his staff. Now, David mentions two different things, right? We know what a sheep's staff looks like. It's a crook staff, right? It's straight, and it goes up, and it kind of bends. And he would use that hook in various ways, sometimes to pull a sheep by its neck or to keep it in line with the other sheep. But he also had a rod. What's a rod? Well, we all know what a rod is. If you grew up in, you know, earlier than 1980, you know what a rod is, right? Because mom and dad probably used one. But a rod is just a sort of a nimble stick, and it can be 3 feet long. It can be 6 feet long. You're dealing with sheep. Sometimes they're not right there. And you reach out and you whack the sheep, maybe on his shoulder, get him to go the other way. Maybe on his rear end to get him to go at all. Maybe on his noggin to get him to think about following the other sheep, right? And so the shepherd would have his staff and his rod, and he would care for his sheep that way. Now that seems kind of aggressive, doesn't it? Wow, God's going to beat me into submission? Is that what he's saying? I don't think that's what he's saying. I don't think the shepherd wanted to kill his sheep. The shepherd wanted to direct his sheep. And God will direct us by way of his staff. Get into that again when all the world is around us is going nuts and crazy. And how do we get through this? God says, this is how. Let me direct you. You know, this passage is very interesting. Even though I walk through the valley of the shadow of death, that the picture there is this deep, dark valley. But what you have to remember is it's not a pit. It's a valley. If you like to write in your Bible, underline that word valley. Because if you know anything at all about valleys, this end has sunshine, and this end has sunshine. And you're not meant to be in this valley forever. That would be a pit. You're meant to go from this end to that end and get through it. God's going to get you through the valley of the shadow of death. David understood that. He'd been chased. He'd been, you know, run about by other armies at various times. And he himself had been the pursuer a number of times. He understood what death was. He understood what the shadow of death. Every time he went into battle, he was battling the shadow of death. This is saying that God has the ability to get us through the valley. So I'm riding my motorcycle. Anyway, it's always a great story, but and I go into a valley, right? I go to a valley, and it looks really fun. And I'm up there riding around in this valley, and all of a sudden the trail gets more narrow. It gets more narrow. Some roads shoot off, but that doesn't seem right. I'm supposed to be going west, and so I keep going, and it gets narrower and narrower. Pretty soon I realize this is not a valley. This road ends, and I got nowhere to go. I have to turn around and go back and reroute on my GPS and recalculate and all that stuff. Because I wasn't in a valley. If I had stopped at the end of the road, I would have starved right there. Someday, a century from now, somebody would have come along. Maybe Clay Winningham, while he's hunting deer, would have found me. A rusted motorcycle and a guy laying there, bones in a helmet, kind of, you know. Yeah, because why? Because it's not a valley. I found myself stuck in a rut. It's a pit. It doesn't end. But here we see a different picture. He's saying, this is a valley. It can lead to death, but I know the way, and I will show you the way. Wouldn't it be cool if I was in the valley, and I'm riding my motorcycle, and all of a sudden I feel a whack, the Lord's rod, right? Or a hoop around my neck, you know, the Lord's staff directing me. Well, that's what His Word is for us. When I say you need to be in this daily, I'm not joking around. You got to be in it daily. Because God will direct you and bring you through the valley. Raise your hand if you want to get through the valley. Okay, look at somebody next to you and say, get through the valley. Yeah. We all want to get through the valley. And some of us are different places in the valley, but all of us need to depend on the Lord's protection. How He protects us is so important. We don't oftentimes trust that protection. Guy is climbing a building construction worker. He's up 110 feet. I didn't write his name down, but this is a true story. He's at 110 feet, and he falls. Miraculously, he falls, but he's alive. The firemen come, you know, the red light. And they pull him. They got the little stretcher. They pull it out. They put him in the stretcher. And it's maybe from me to Dave to get him into the stretcher. And his words to the ambulance drivers were, "Don't drop me." The guy just fell 110 feet and lived. Miraculously, nothing but a bruised leg. Isn't that incredible? But he didn't even trust the ambulance drivers to carry him, you know, 10, 15 feet to the back of the ambulance. He just fell 110 feet. We sometimes forget the Lord's protection. We have no trust in it. Trust the Lord's protection. Lastly, what we see here is a shepherd who prepares. And this shepherd is so important because this is what he says. He prepares a table before my enemies in verse 5, in the presence of my enemies. And you anoint my head with oil. My cup overflows. So the three things that the Lord prepares for you and me are peace in the midst of trouble. So David is reemphasizing that idea of rest in the Lord that he started out with in this psalm, right? First, he shows us in the very first thing in the psalm is, He leads me beside still waters. It's a peaceful place. Now he's saying the same thing. He's saying, regardless of what's going on, I will provide you peace. He's going to prepare a table for us, a meal, maybe even a banquet in the midst of our enemies. You can imagine what that would look like. But we don't have to worry because God's got that. He's our good shepherd. Jesus, in His great plan and His divine power, has got us covered. He's going to take care of us by way of our relationship with Him. David said he didn't have to run from his enemies. He could sit down to supper. Imagine being in camp. You're in the middle of a war, a battle, and you're in the tent with the king, and you're having this magnificent feast, and somebody comes running in and says, "Your Highness, we are engulfed. We are surrounded by enemy on all sides." And you're thinking the king's going to spring to action, and he says, That's all right. Where are they now? Oh, yeah? Okay. Go about your business. And you would freak out. You know you would freak out. And that's what David says. You don't need to freak out because God has this under control. Jesus is going to take care of you, even in the midst of your enemies. He didn't have to worry about his needs. God was going to meet those. The second thing we see in this portion of the scripture is that it shows a kindness. It shows God's favor. The idea of being anointed with oil. Oil always represents in scripture the work of the Holy Spirit. And he says, "You anoint my head with oil." As a church, we do that on occasion. We'll go out and we'll pray with people who are not doing well, not feeling well, and we'll anoint their head with oil. It doesn't have any magic effect. There's no power in that oil per se. But what it represents is the presence of the Holy Spirit. And when we're praying for somebody's healing in a desperate situation, it's our opportunity to say, "Hey, the Holy Spirit is with us, and He's present." It just brings a solemn sense to that kind of prayer. And so it's a kindness that God is showing us favor by anointing our heads with oil. He's saying, "Hey, those of you who have made a commitment to me, to Jesus, he's saying, you have in you the power of the Holy Spirit. When I come to Christ, and maybe some of you don't know this, we talk about Jesus living in the throne of our hearts, and we use a lot of metaphors like that, but the theological idea behind all of that is we come to Jesus and ask Him to be our Savior. And when we do that, it's the Holy Spirit that dwells in us. And it's that thing that David is talking about here. It was totally foreign to people in the Old Testament, because where did God live in the Old Testament? He lived in the temple, right? And nobody could talk to Him except the chief priests. But here we see David saying, "You anoint me with oil." The Holy Spirit is present. It's a sign of, I want to say kindness. It's the only word I can use. It's God's kindness towards us. It's a sign of favor, a sign of friendship that God gives us His Holy Spirit. And then thirdly and lastly, it says, "My cup runneth over." And he's talking here about simply abundant blessing. And the problem here is we miss what blessing is. We really miss what blessing is. We've been taught by some crooks on TV that the idea of blessing is money. And that's not at all what God's talking about. We read this, it says, "You prepare a table for me in the presence of my enemies. You anoint my head with oil. My cup overflows. I am completely blessed by you." Now, here's the deal. When you come to Jesus and you give your life to Christ, the Holy Spirit comes and He lives in your heart. And you know how much of the Holy Spirit you get? You get all the Holy Spirit. There's no shortness of the Holy Spirit. You get it all. In fact, you get so much Holy Spirit, people ought to see it bubbling out of your body. Right? The idea here is that when David is writing this, he's saying, God is so much a part, He's so in me that it just overflows. It goes out. Now, you and I know that doesn't happen all the time. Maybe not around your dinner table if you have kids, right? Yeah, you know how it is. Or at work with every coworker, right? But the general idea that David's talking about here is that it should, right? It should. The Holy Spirit is in you, all of the Holy Spirit, and all you need to do is let it overflow out of you, because that's how the Holy Spirit works. He's in our world and He works in people. And when they see Him in you and He's just bubbling out of you, He works in them. That's how the Holy Spirit works. And so what we see David saying here is, I couldn't be any more blessed than what God is doing in me. He lives in me. How much more blessing do I want? And of course, my response to the Holy Spirit in me is to show goodness, is to show righteousness, is to share the Holy Spirit with people, to share with them about this Jesus, like one beggar tells another beggar where to find bread. It's my job to show that He provides, to show His provision in my life. So David, at the end of this particular psalm, "You anoint my head with oil, my cup runneth over." So this shepherd is personal, this shepherd provides, this shepherd protects, and this shepherd prepares all of those things for us. And then the last verse, and I don't have this on your outline, but the last verse, surely goodness and mercy shall follow me all the days of my life. That hit me this week in trying to end this sermon with this verse. What does this mean? It just means that a long journey in the right direction is what God wants for you. Can you imagine living a life where goodness and mercy follow you all the days of your life? That's the plan that God has for you. He wants His goodness and His mercy to be in your life every day, following you every day. So that when you are old, people look at you and say, man, she was faithful. Boy, he really was a faithful believer. We've got a lot of those in our church. You heard two of them pray today. And as different people pray in our church, you get a sense of kind of what our church is like. And we have different people pray every week. But you get a sense of somebody who loves the Lord on a long, long journey with Him, loving Him all they can. And surely that goodness and that mercy follows them. And what's the result of that? I shall dwell in the house of the Lord forever. I think for some people who really follow Christ all their life, they get to a point where maybe they're old or maybe they're sick or whatever it might be, and they make that transition from the now into eternity. And you know what? For them, it's not a problem. Because they've been following Jesus for so long that when they step through that door into eternity, they're okay with that. It's not a problem for them. And they're going to dwell in the house of the Lord forever, forever. We know people like that. We've lived around people like that. The question is, will we be found faithful? Will we be those people who live in the house of the Lord forever? Because we were trusting in a shepherd who prepares that house for us, prepares a way. Let me pray for us. Lord God, I know there are people here who love you and know you and trust you, but they don't necessarily surrender every day. And so today I just want to provide a quiet moment for everybody in their hearts to follow me in prayer and to simply say, Lord, I give you my heart today. I want to follow you from this moment forward. I surrender all. I want to give you all that I have, all that I am, so that I might be what you want me to be in the midst of this crazy world we live in. All the temptations, all the struggles, all the difficulties. But what I want is what you have. I want to follow the Good Shepherd. I want Jesus to be my Lord, my Savior. I want Him to correct me. I want Him to work in me and show me His provision and show me His protection. That's what I want. And so, God, as I pray to you for all of that, it's with the remembrance of what your Son did to bring that about, that He died on the cross just for me, and that He knows me and wants to know me more. God, I thank you for all that you do for us and in us. Each one of us today wants to surrender to you. Some are new. Some have never given their life to you. They've never surrendered, but today's the day they want to surrender to you. So I pray for them. And I pray for those around us who've been believers for a long time. May we be found faithful, resting in your great provision, so that when we meet others around us, they can tell right off the bat that your blessing, it just overflows in our life. Help us to see it. Help us to love you and trust you in all our ways. Lord, we love you. In Jesus' name we pray. Amen.
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6: The outlook for our day, comfortable and cloudy with temperatures in the low to possibly mid-80s. Along the coast, it's mostly cloudy, highs of 60 to 65. In the Willamette Valley Weather Center, I'm Robert Pratt.
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12: And thank you for joining us. We're studying the book of Proverbs together. I hope you've been with us during this series because we've been dealing with some very interesting subjects. And today we're going to talk about something we don't really like to talk about this because we all hold our hands up and say, guilty. We all have used our tongue in ways that has not been pleasing to the Lord. But that doesn't mean we should give up on making use of our tongue proper. And that's what Proverbs will help us to do. It will give us clues and help us to understand how powerful the tongue is. And we'll get to that study in just a moment. Before we do that, let me just remind you again that God has a plan for the nation of Israel. No matter what you've been hearing or watching on television, what people are saying, some people in powerful positions doing things that are very foolish, I want you to know God has a plan. And I've written about that in this book called God's Heart for Israel and Why It Should Have a Place in Your Heart, too. How you should feel about Israel. As Christians, you don't just get to take your signal from the people who are speaking the loudest in the world. And they will do everything they can to destroy Israel. But as Christians, we have a better way. And God has laid this out for us. And in the Bible, there are many passages that tell us what our attitude should be toward our Jewish friends. And I'm going to ask you to read this book and become strong in your support of what God says is high on His list. We will make this book available to you when you send a gift of any size to Turning Point during the month of August. The month is getting away from us, so don't wait too much longer before you write that letter and send your gift and just say, please send me the book on Israel, and it'll be on its way before you know it. It's our joy to do this because it will add value to your life as a Christian and give you perspective and direction right straight from God's Word. Here is Power Up Your Words, Power of the Tongue, here from Proverbs.
13: Bell Data ran an ad in the Financial Times of Canada that said, listen carefully, this is a full-blown, state-of-the-art, fully integrated, user-friendly, multifunctional, omnilingual, multitasking word and data processing system with advanced graphic generation capabilities. You'll never guess what they were talking about. A pencil. That's right. They used all those words to describe a pencil. We live in a world of words. A New York plumber didn't know whether he could use hydrochloric acid to unclog drains he was working on. And he wanted to be assured that it was safe, so he wrote the National Bureau of Standards in Washington, D.C. And this was the answer they gave. The efficacy of hydrochloric acid is indisputable, but the corrosive residue is incompatible with metallic substances. Well, the plumber read the note and wrote back to them and thanked them for the okay to use the acid. So the Bureau panicked and they tried again with this note. We cannot assume responsibility for the production of toxic and noxious residue which hydrochloric acid can produce. We suggest you use an alternate procedure. Well, he was flattered again that they would write him the second time to tell him it was okay. He was still a little confused about it, and finally, one of the Bureau's top commissioners grabbed the communication and wrote these lines, "Don't use the acid, it'll eat the pipes." And he couldn't help but wonder why they didn't write that to him the first time. Who would have thought that so much would be wrapped up in words. So much could be made of them. I was astounded to discover that the words lips and mouth and tongue and speaking and talebearer and answerer are referenced some 90 times in the book of Proverbs. Solomon says more about this subject in his book of wise sayings than any of the topics that we have already studied. It may be the most often mentioned subject in the entire book. In fact, Solomon goes as far as to say in Proverbs 18:21 that death and life are in the power of the tongue, and those who love it will eat its fruit. In what some have called God's hate list, we read in Proverbs chapter 6, verses 16 through 19, these words: "These six things the Lord hates, yea, seven are an abomination to him: a proud look, a lying tongue, hands that shed innocent blood, a heart that devises wicked plans, feet that are swift in running to evil, a false witness who speaks lies, and one who sows discord among the brethren." And if you go down through those seven things, three of them have to do with the tongue. Three of them are sins that we commit with our tongue, and they made God's hate list. Of the seven things on the list of things God says he hates and that are an abomination to him, we have a lying tongue, a false witness who speaks lies, and one who sows discord among the brethren. If that doesn't get our attention, I don't know what will. God cares about what we do with the instrument that he has put in our mouth. And the book of James tells us that it's easier to bridle a wild stallion than it is to control our tongue. How many of us have learned the hard way that just when we think we have this mastered, all of a sudden we discover that it is an unruly evil, able to do great damage if we are not careful. Now, I want to talk with you about two things the tongue can do, and they are opposites of each other. A tongue can break something down or it can build something up. Your tongue has the capacity to tear something apart or to strengthen and put something back together. And I want to talk with you, first of all, about a tongue that breaks down.

0: because there's so much information in Proverbs and in other parts, in the Psalms, in some of the other wisdom literature, and in many places in the New Testament. We have made lying the favorite indoor sport in our culture. We even have words for it. In the political jargon, we call it spin. And spin is nothing more than a way to describe a lie, because it's an attempt to make people think about something in a way different from the reality that's behind it. So lying is a part of our culture, and the Bible says that lying is a part of the tearing down of people with our tongues. When you lie about something, you put into a process destruction that will ultimately have its impact on someone somewhere. And then the third kind of tongue that breaks down is what we might call a slandering tongue. In the book of Proverbs, you will find much information about this. Chapter 12, verse 17 says, "He who speaks the truth declares righteousness, but a false witness deceit." The words "false witness" are the words in the Old Testament that talk about being a slanderer. Making a false witness against somebody is to slander them. Chapter 19, verse 5 says, "A false witness will not go unpunished, and he who speaks lies will not escape." Chapter 19 and verse 9 says, "A false witness shall not go unpunished, and he who speaks lies shall perish." Chapter 25, verse 18 says, "A man who bears false witness against his neighbor," now watch this, "is like a club, a sword, and a sharp arrow." And chapter 26, 18 and 19 says, "Like a madman who throws firebrands, arrows, and death is the man who deceives his neighbor and then says, 'I was only joking.'" Does that sound contemporary or what? He does his neighbor in, and then, in order to make himself look good, says, "Oh, I was just kidding. I was just joking." A lot of harm has been done under the cloak of, "I was just joking," when it was an intended hurt in the beginning. I know this is getting personal, but it's going to get more personal before it gets better. So just hang in there and we'll get through this, because this is powerful stuff from the book of Proverbs. Here's another kind of tongue that will break down, a gossiping tongue. Key word in the book of Proverbs is the word talebearer. Isn't that interesting? Listen to these words. Chapter 11, verse 9. "The hypocrite with his mouth destroys his neighbor, but through knowledge the righteous shall be delivered." Chapter 11 and verse 13. "A talebearer reveals secrets, but he who is faithful conceals a matter." Chapter 16, verse 27, "An ungodly man digs up evil, and it is on his lips like a burning fire." He digs around and he gets it, and then he just uses his mouth to spread it. Chapter 16, verse 28, "A perverse man sows strife, and a whisperer separates the best of friends." Chapter 17, verse 9, "He who covers a transgression seeks love, but he who repeats a matter separates friends." Chapter 18, verse 8, "The words of a talebearer are like tasty trifles. They go down into the inmost body." Actually, the Hebrew says, "down into the rooms of the belly." And literally what that says is that a person who listens to gossip and gets in the habit of listening to it, it's like tasty trifles that go down into the inmost part of his being. We can get on the phone and we can't wait to get on the phone to hear this nasty little bit of rumor that's been spread, and it's just like a tasty little trifle, and we eat it and it goes down into our belly, and we love the joy of a little tasty morsel of gossip. Isn't that what happens? We don't realize that it's destructive. In fact, it's interesting to me, and you might want to just make this note in your notes, that chapter 18 and verse 8 is repeated almost word for word in chapter 26, verse 22. Two Proverbs exactly alike. Chapter 20, verse 19 says, "He who goes about as a talebearer reveals secrets, so don't associate with one who flatters with his lips." On a windswept hill in an English country churchyard stands a drab, gray slate tombstone. And the etchings on the tombstone read like this: "Beneath this stone, a lump of clay, lies Arabella Young, who on the 24th of May began to hold her tongue." There are many people who have never set fire to a man burned at the stake, who have never clapped their hands at the shrieks of those who in agony are being torn apart by some lion in a coliseum. There are people who have never beat the drums to drown out the agonizing cry of those who were offered to the fiery god of Molech. But there are people without number who assassinate friends and neighbors and acquaintances by untrue talebearing, vicious and evil words. I don't think there's any one of us who has been free of feeling the sting of unkind words. Winston Churchill was attending an official ceremony in London, and there were two men behind him who recognized him and began to whisper behind his back. One of them said, "They say Churchill's quite senile now." "Yes, they say he's doing England more harm than good. They say he should step aside and leave the running of this government to younger and more dynamic people." Churchill turned around and with a loud voice said, "They also say he's quite deaf." You just never know who's listening when you're talking. A gossiping tongue. Let me give you one last one. A flattering tongue. Listen carefully to the difference between flattering and gossiping. If gossip is saying behind a person's back what you would never say to his face, flattery is saying to his face what you would never say behind his back. And there is, in the book of Proverbs, a number of warnings about flattering. When we talked about morality back at the beginning of this series, remember, one of the tools that a seductress uses is flattery. In chapter 6, verse 24, to keep you from the evil woman, from the flattering tongue of a seductress. Chapter 7, verse 21, with her enticing speech, she caused him to yield, and with her flattering lips, she seduced him. Chapter 26, verses 24 and 25 says, "He who hates disguises it with his lips and lays up deceit within himself. When he speaks kindly," watch this, "do not believe him, for there are seven abominations in his heart." Isn't that interesting? When a person is a flatterer, I talked about this earlier, a stroker, who cannot ever be around you that they're not stroking you about something, and after a while it's like it doesn't mean anything anymore because it's so consistent. I'm not trying to tell you don't say good things to people. We're going to talk about that in a moment. But sometimes what you see on the outside is not what's going on the inside. In this particular situation, this person is speaking sweet words and there are seven abominations in his heart. Flattery is a tool that can be used to manipulate people, and it doesn't come from a foundation of reality. This whole business of passing around information, and slander and gossip and repeating things that ought not to be repeated can be the destruction of any organization. And it seems to me that in a church where we want to really have closeness in our groups and all of that, we always need to be on guard. I have a little thing that I use that's very helpful to me when people call me and they tell me something about somebody. I said, "You know what, before you tell me that, let me just help you with it. I want you to know that as soon as you get done with this, I'm going to call that person up and tell them exactly what you said. So if you want to go ahead and tell me, I'll be happy to pass it on to them, although it might be best if you do it." I have never had a conversation continue after I've made that statement, ever. We have to be careful that we don't become repositories of evil speech. We have to be on guard to keep that away from us, because once we hear it, we can't unhear it. May God give us discipline to do that, because so often things can get so twisted once the story gets started. There was a cartoon in Leadership Magazine that showed something being passed verbally from one pew to the next, like a person would turn around and pass it to the next pew. And this is what they did to show how this can get out of hand. The first pew, the person says, "My ear kind of hurts." The second pew said, "The pastor has an earache." The third pew said, "The pastor got a hearing aid." And the fourth pew heard, "The pastor is having trouble hearing." And the fifth pew said, "The pastor got a double earring." And the sixth pew, an old lady with a cane is walking out and she says, "That's it, I'm out of here. The pastor's got a double earring." That was in Leadership Magazine, just to show how things deteriorate once they get out of hand. Oh, how careful we should be that our tongues are not tools to tear down and break down. I wish I had more time, but I've got to move on to the positive part of this. Let's talk about the tongue that builds up. Once again, from the book of Proverbs. And the first thing you notice when you start looking for it is that there's a number of references to a righteous tongue. Did you know that God can give your tongue the characteristic that is described as righteous? That means good and holy and helpful. A righteous tongue is referenced in chapter 10, verse 11. The mouth of the righteous is a well of life, but violence covers the mouth of the wicked. 10:20 says, the tongue of the righteous is choice silver. 10:21 says, the lips of the righteous feed many. Chapter 10, verse 31 says, the mouth of the righteous brings forth wisdom. Chapter 10, verse 32 says, the lips of the righteous know what is acceptable. Isn't that a great thought there? Somebody says, how do you know what you should say or what you shouldn't say? The Bible says that the lips of the righteous person knows what is acceptable. And how many of you know that when you are walking with the Lord and the Holy Spirit's in control of your life, you can almost sometimes feel words get caught in your throat as the Spirit of God says, don't say that. Keep that in your spirit. The lips of the righteous know what is acceptable.
1: Amen. Just one of the things we are learning from the book of Proverbs. And friends, we are so happy to be able to bring this truth to you every day. 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
7: Isn't this a change of pace? Cloudy skies and comfortable today with highs only reaching the low to mid 80s, while along the coast it'll be cool and cloudy with highs of 60 to 65. In the Willamette Valley Weather Center, I'm Robert Prout.
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8: Lord, if you teach me and if you teach through me to others something through this, teach us the value of grace. 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I need it.
9: What do you say to someone whose world has completely fallen apart? 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Today on Insight for Living, Chuck Swindoll identifies one of the most painfully honest questions in all of Scripture. Why do we find it so easy to talk about grace, yet so hard to actually show it? If you've ever been kicked when you were down, or been the one doing the kicking, today's grace-filled message is for you.
8: It's funny how you sometimes get a song on your mind. It happened to me last Thursday afternoon and on into Friday morning. I was sitting in my study and I kept going over this old spiritual that used to be sung in a choir years ago in the Deep South. Everybody's talking about heaven ain't going there. Heaven, remember that? Heaven, go ahead. Everybody's talking about heaven ain't going there. Heaven, heaven. Now, you know, it's an amazing song. Not that the words are that significant. It's just everybody smiles when they sing it, and they're saying they ain't going to heaven. And I thought that's a lot like grace. Everybody's talking about grace, ain't going there either. Everybody's talking about grace. We wouldn't know it if we met it face on. Most people aren't even ready for it when it's presented to them. Not long ago, a student from a college in Missouri, true story, wrote this. I left work early so I could have some uninterrupted time studying right before the final in my class. When I got to class, everybody was doing their last minute studying. The teacher came in and said he would review with us for just a little bit before the test. We went through the review, most of it right from the study guide, but there were some things he was reviewing that I had never heard of. When questioned about it, he said that they were in the book, and we were responsible for everything that was in the book. We really couldn't argue with that. Finally, it was time to take the test. Our prof instructed, "Leave them face down on the desk until everyone has one, and then I'll tell you when to start." When we turned them over, every answer on the test was already filled in. The bottom of the last page said the following: "This is the end of the final exam. All the answers on your test are correct. You will receive an A on the final exam. The reason you passed the test is because the creator of the test took it for you. All the work you did in preparation for this test did not help you get an A. You have just experienced grace." He then went around the room and asked each student individually questions like, "What is your grade?" and "Do you deserve the grade that you are receiving?" and "How much did all your studying for the exam help you achieve this final grade?" "Now, I'm not a crier," writes this student. "I'm not a crier by any stretch of the imagination, but I had to fight back tears when answering those questions and thinking about how the Creator had passed the test for me. Discussion afterwards went like this. I have tried to teach you all semester that you are a recipient of grace. I've tried to communicate to you that you need to demonstrate this gift as you work with young people. Don't hammer them. They are not the enemy. Help them, for they will carry on your ministry if it is full of grace. Thinking about how some of us had probably studied hours and some just a few minutes, but had all received the same grade, he pointed to a story Jesus told in Matthew 20. The owner of a vineyard hired people to work in his field and agreed to pay them a certain amount of money. Several different times during the day, he hired more workers. When it was time to pay them, they all received the same amount. When the ones who had been hired first in the morning began complaining, the boss said, "Should you be angry because I am kind?" The teacher said he had never done this kind of final before and probably would never do it again. But because of the content of many of our class discussions, he felt like we needed to experience grace. Why didn't I have a teacher like that when I was taking those final exams? Why didn't you? Oh, everybody's talking about grace. We ain't going there. Not on your life. Oh, we love it coming from God, but just don't expect it from fallen folks like us. Too bad. Of all the things Job had to endure, the final insult was enduring the graceless presence of alleged friends. Stop and do a quick review. When the bottom dropped out of his life, he lost his property and dwellings and a way to make a living because all of his servants were killed. And then he lost all 10 of his children, all now grown, which he no doubt buried with his own hands, he and his wife. And then he lost his health and running, itching sores, oozing with pus, covered his body from his hair to his toenails. So miserable was this man, he could not rest during the day or sleep at night, not for very long. And he wound up living at the city dump, a place called the Ash Heap, where dung was finally deposited and burned. And there, he lost his hope. A small handful of men left their homes with the intent to bring him comfort and sympathy. Check Job 2:11. That's why they left to come to Job. They were friends, about his age, maybe a little older, maybe one or two younger, but his contemporaries came, leaving home and going to the trouble of traveling to the city dump of Uz, the town where Job lived. And they sat in silence, staring at him, trying to believe it was the same man that they had seen in their previous reunion, because now he was swollen and dirty and broken, and his head was shaved. And then, their worst mistake of all, they started to talk to him. And they unloaded the truck. They judged him. They shamed him. They blamed him. One cruel statement after another, with graceless blunt words. They humiliated him. And the book includes it all. I'm simple enough to think that Job probably kept a journal, or his wife did. Who could have remembered such philosophical meanderings as filled the poetical part of the book? And these men spoke to him in cycles, you remember? The first round of insults came from Eliphaz, and then Bildad, and then Zophar, strange names, real men. But all three of them spoke, and Job answered, and that finished that first cycle. That was done. And wouldn't you know it, a second cycle began. In the second cycle, which starts in chapter 15, Eliphaz takes off the gloves. It's time to really get down to business, Job. And there is not even a hint of grace. Not a hint. Now, I understand. You're all looking ahead to see how many more chapters of this are we going to be going through. When I walk down the aisles and greet people before a church service starts, I like to say hello and get to know folks. And normally they answer back that they're glad to be here, and or they look forward to coming. Now I'm hearing more and more. Now, how long are we going to be in Job? My kids are now emailing me, "Get past Job, Dad." How graceless, huh? Oh, I understand. You think I wouldn't love? I'm taking it in chunks. I'm doing chapters, folks. Today, three chapters. We're not going to analyze this thing to the point of giving blood. However, you got to take enough time to appreciate the messages that they are teaching us. Eliphaz speaks the second time. Actually, he throws his fist. They're called words. In chapter 15, he delivers a series of rebukes. These are graceless words for a grieving man. In case you wonder what they sound like, they begin with pride, verse 2. "Should a wise man answer with windy knowledge and fill himself with the east wind?" The word "himself" is really in the Hebrew "belly." Should he fill his belly with east wind? There's pride in verse 2, followed by insult. "Should he argue with useless talk or with words which are not profitable? Indeed, you do away with reverence. You hinder meditation before God." Then there's guilt. "For your guilt teaches your mouth, and you choose the language of the crafty, you deceiver, you. Your own mouth condemns you." So there's condemnation. "Not I. I'm not the one condemning. Just listen to what you're saying, Job. Your own lips testify against you." And then in 7, 8, and 9, there is exaggeration and sarcasm, where one humiliating question after another is later asked. Verse 7. "Were you the first man to be born?" In other words, you think you have a monopoly on truth and wisdom, Job? "Were you brought forth before the hills? Do you hear the secret counsel of God? Has he somehow brought you into a corner and whispered to you his insights? You think you've got a corner on inspired information, Job?" Can you imagine a man with the gall to stand before a man literally shrinking in pain and unloading such a verbal truck on him, one after another? You say, maybe, yeah, I can imagine it happened to me. It maybe did. Or, truth be told, in a vulnerable moment of admission, you may have done this with one of your own kids, or with someone who you felt had it coming. They just had it coming. Well, Job didn't. Verse 9, "What do you know that we don't know? What do you understand that we don't? Verse 11, are the consolations of God too small for you, even the word spoken gently with you? He saw himself and his friends as speaking gently. Gently. Referring to God, behold, he puts no trust in his, quote, holy ones. And the heavens are not pure in his sight. How much less one who is detestable and corrupt, man who drinks iniquity like water. Well, those are sharp teeth, aren't they? Having rebuked him, he follows it with reminders of the fate of the wicked, 17 to 35. Job, because you're wicked, you writhe in pain, verse 20. So there's pain all your days. You're getting what you deserve, Job. Numbered are the years stored up for the ruthless. Verse 21, after constant misery, there's terror. Sounds of terror are in his ears. While at peace, the destroyer comes upon him. He does not believe that he will return from darkness, and he is destined for the sword. So there's terror and loss and torment. And then there's fear, verse 23. He wanders about for food, saying, where is it? He knows that a day of darkness is at hand. And finally, distress and anguish terrify him. There's this overpowering distress and anguish. Why? Eliphaz, just tell Job why. All right, verse 25. Because he, that's Job, you have stretched out your hand against God. You conduct yourself arrogantly against the Almighty. That's why. And Eliphaz backs away and stares at him with that glare. You are getting exactly what you deserve. You are getting exactly what you deserve. The style of communication is not that unusual to those who lack grace. May not be this brutal, may not be this sharp, but have you noticed when you deal with people who deal back with you lacking grace, when you're down, they kick you. When you're struggling, they add to your pain. When you're confused, they blame and shame, and when you're drowning, they hold you under. Other than that, they're pretty good friends. And you know what makes it just bitterly cruel? The man is in such grief. Cynthia's and my longtime friend, Dr. Lucy Mabry Foster, died last Monday. Lucy had already, and she and her family had been through an enormous amount. Lucy had earlier been married to Trevor, got his training at Mayo's and became one of the fine ear, nose, and throat surgeons in the Dallas area. He was one of the four who had traveled to the Focus on the Family retreat in Montana and was flying back. The plane crashed and four fine men of God died in that crash. The Mabry's son, the older son, Dan, had been on his honeymoon one day. So Dan returned home and was in some of those flights looking for the hope of his father's life, only to finally, ultimately face the fact his dad had perished. The city of Dallas mourned. It made the headlines, and some of you were at the funeral. As we who loved one or more of those men reeled in disbelief, Lucy determined that she would not give up. Her family surrounded her with love and affection. Three almost grown, some grown children put their arms around Lucy and she around them, and she, for 10 years, finished her education, earned her PhD, and became the first woman teacher at Dallas Seminary. Wonderful story of determination through her grief. Wonderfully, the Lord brought to her a man named C.L. Foster from South Texas. C.L. and Lucy fell in love, and 5 years ago, almost to the date of her death recently, 5 years ago, they married. And along with some of you, Cynthia and I were in the audience the day that they married. It was like charming. This is so great of God to do this. Monday morning, Lucy breathed her last in the arms of her beloved husband, C.L., in a vehicle racing to the hospital in hopes of saving her life. We buried her on a Thursday. It was my privilege to sit for more than 2 hours and to talk with the family who had already been through the shock of the losing of their dad, and now these three having to deal with the loss of their mother. And C.L., who had lost his first wife in tragic circumstances in a car crash, sitting there. You could see the wheels turning and the tears running from his eyes. C.L. Foster and those children didn't need any condemnation. They didn't need any rebuke. They didn't need any insulting, humiliating questions. They needed grace. They needed grace. I couldn't help but think of that when I saw Job. As he sits here taking this, awash in his grief, trying his best to really believe that this man who was once a friend is saying such a thing. And I'm thinking, Lord, if you teach me and if you teach through me to others something through this, teach us the value of grace. Teach us about grace. Show me again that it is always appropriate, always needed, not just by a student taking a final exam. You need it. I need it. The person sitting just next to you that you've never met, or behind you, that person needs it. You have no idea what that person is going through. If you did, chances are you'd be prompted even quicker to show grace. But there's everything inside us that turns, and we get wrong side out. Or I have a good friend who says we get sideways. We get sideways with people, and we just have to just gouge them. Stop. Stop the gouging. I tell you, I admire the 38 verses that follow Eliphaz's rebuke and unfair reminders. Job, in effect, says, you want to take the gloves off? I'll do it. My hands are covered with sores, but I'll take the gloves off. And I find four responses in Job that are admirable, and honestly, I do not find them shocking. Some of you may. First of all, he is disgusted with his friend. I mean, that is an appropriate response. Don't answer out loud. Ever been disgusted with a friend? Yeah. I'll answer for you. Yeah. How many times? Look at verse 2. Sorry comforters are you all. How's that for an opening line of disgust? Sorry comforters. That's an oxymoron. Maybe you're not familiar with the term. Some of you are, I realize. Webster defines an oxymoron, a combination of contradictory words, like governmental intelligence. That would be an oxymoron. Or teenage innocence. That's another one that comes to mind. Sorry comforters. You think this is comfort? What a sorry example of comfort you are. One man writes, Job complains that often he has heard many such things as these comforters speak, but in his present plight, such pious platitudes serve only to increase his sorrow. I thought I was hurting before you showed up, but now that you've talked, man, the pain is unbearable. He is disgusted with these people.
9: 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Job's friends arrived with good intentions, but left a trail of wounds. Today on Insight for Living, Chuck Swindoll reminds us that grace isn't just a theological concept. It's the way we treat people when they're at their lowest. Most of us have been on both sides of that equation. 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Chuck titled this message, Graceless Words for a Grieving Man. 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We've assembled a variety of resources to help you. 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It's called Job, A Man of Heroic Endurance. This is Chuck at his very best, probing one of the Bible's most mysterious stories with insight, warmth, and the kind of practical wisdom that can only come from a lifetime of shepherding men and women through the hardest seasons of their lives. 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I'm Bill Meyer. 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
5: 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Outlook for our day, comfortable and cloudy with temperatures in the low to possibly mid-80s. Along the coast, it's mostly cloudy, highs of 60 to 65. In the Willamette Valley Weather Center, I'm Robert Pratt.
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1: When will these things be? What will be the sign of your coming? And what about the end of the age? Welcome to Through the Bible. These are the very questions the disciples asked, and the ones Jesus answers in a powerful section of Scripture often called the Olivet Discourse. So if you're just joining us, well, the word discourse, maybe it sounds a little formal, but it really simply means sermon or teaching. And here in Matthew, Jesus is speaking clearly about the future, even as he moves steadily toward the cross. I'm Steve Schwetz, your host, and this time our teacher, Dr. J. Vernon McGee, continues in Matthew 25 as Jesus brings this teaching to a close. So find your seat on the Bible bus, and let's hear from a few fellow passengers. Terry writes, Dr. McGee brings joy to my heart by teaching the Bible. He, along with you, Stephen Gregg, has become a trusted friend through the years. Well, thank you for that. I'm excited to start Genesis. I listened to it on the radio in the 1990s and found the app in 2021. God used today's lesson to convict my heart of sin and encourage me to live my life honoring Jesus through even my smallest choices. Thank you for faithfully sharing the word. Well, Terry, we're so glad that you're aboard with us. It's great to hear how God is using his word in your life, so keep it up. Here's what Scott from Oklahoma shares. My grandpa had a love of the Bible, which I always admired. When we asked my grandpa what his favorite book of the Bible was, he would give us a different one each time. My mom inherited that generational blessing, and now so have I. I'm completing my first full 5-year study, and I look forward to the next trip. After my grandpa went on to be with the Lord and my mom was going through his things, she found an old TTB booklet that she gave to me. I listened to the program through the iPhone app. I invited a few of my friends to join us on the next trip. Well, what a great family you've got, Scott. What a heritage. Your grandpa's description of his favorite book sounds a lot like Dr. McGee, doesn't it? Well, our last note comes, this one's from Kathy, who tells us this. I've been regularly on the Bible bus for 2.5 years and have learned so much. I enjoy the systematic approach to learning the Bible and am definitely an audio learner. I'm looking for more information on the Bible Companion. I have a few family members I'd like to invite to join me on the ride, and I thought the questions would help keep us on track. Well, Kathy, I am so glad you asked. 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Let's pray. Heavenly Father, thank you for making your word living and active in our hearts and minds. As we study the life of our Savior, Jesus, please shape us more into his image. It's in his name we pray. Amen. Turn to Matthew 25 as we continue through the Bible with Dr. J. Vernon McGee.
2: Today we come back to the 25th chapter of Matthew. It looks like we're never going to get out of the Olivet Discourse, but you can see the importance that I attach to it. And we're not bogged down, really. Actually, we are trying to cover a chapter a day. We'll need to average about that, but wait just a moment. Many of the chapters are very brief, and we figured it down also till it'll amount to about 26 verses, so that we are in a section where we are running around 40 to 50 verses in a chapter, and we're coming in the next chapter, chapter 26, to the longest chapter in the Gospel of Matthew, and that's 75 verses. So you can see that 3 days in that chapter would actually not be too long. So you can understand why we're spending the time we are in Matthew, and let me add to that, we count this a key book of the Bible, and Genesis and Matthew are the two books that I'm putting such a great emphasis upon. And of course, when we get through these two books, you're going to find out I'm going to start putting an emphasis on 64 other books, because they're all important, all scriptures given by inspiration of God. I believe that the real difficulty today in our churches is not that people just don't know certain verses and certain chapters and certain books. They just don't know the Bible, friends. And the Bible is made up of 66 books. It's a library, but we need to know the entire library. Now, as we come today to the 31st verse of the 25th chapter. And if you have your Bible, and we'll turn there, and let me make this statement now, that in this chapter of the Olivet Discourse, our Lord is giving actually three parables. In fact, some of them are not parables, but the parable of the 10 virgins. All of these are to alert God's people to the fact He's coming, to be ready for His coming. All 10 were looking for the bridegroom, but only 5 had oil, and that's the equivalent of the Holy Spirit. Actually, you could be interested in prophecy and not be saved. I'm afraid we have people today in our churches, friends, that really do not know the Lord, but they know about certain doctrines and they know about certain truths like the second coming of Christ. And that's very exciting and interesting. Now we have the parable of the talents here also, and they were given, that is, it reveals that all were given some talent by the master and were told to use the talents profitably. But one buried the talent. Now, he was not faithful to his master. And the Lord's not going to ask you how much you've done when he comes. The important thing is, have you been faithful to that which he wanted you to do? And two things are important, therefore, for the child of God, is find out what he wants us to do. Are we one talent, two talent? I think one of the most upsetting things for ministers today is that a great many ministers feel like that they do not have a big enough work. They feel like they ought to have a great work. Well, if you're one talent, he expects you to be faithful over that. So that we need to determine what the talent is, or the pound that he's given us, and then to be faithful in the use of that. Now we come here in verse 31 to the judgment of the nations. All nations were given an opportunity to hear and receive God's message in the great tribulation period. This gospel of the kingdom will be preached among all nations. But some rejected the servants, that is Christ's brethren, and thereby rejected Christ. That is the picture that we have here. Now, I recognize that some will disagree with us here also, but that's all right. You'll be in good company if you disagree with me in this interpretation. In fact, you will

of this earth. And that's the Gospel of Matthew. In fact, that's the message of the Word of God. Now, we have here the nations are to be judged. And somebody says, doesn't it mean individuals? All right, if you want to do that, individuals of the nations then. But nations are responsible to him. And before him shall be gathered all nations. And the word is ethnic groups, let's say. But they'll be responsible. And he shall separate them one from another as a shepherd divideth his sheep from the goats. Now, I do not believe individuals are ever called goats. They're all sheep. All human beings are sheep. Then there are two kinds of sheep, lost sheep, saved sheep. All we like sheep have gone astray. We've turned everyone to his own way. But the Lord hath laid on him the iniquity of us all. His sheep turned to him, lost sheep and saved sheep, not sheep and goats. I think these are ethnic groups, nations, if you please. And he shall set the sheep on his right hand, but the goats on the left. Now, what's the test? Then shall the king say unto them on his right hand, come, ye blessed of my Father, inherit the kingdom prepared for you from the foundation of the world. For I was a hungered, ye gave me meat. I was thirsty, ye gave me drink. I was a stranger, ye took me in. Naked, and ye clothed me. I was sick, and ye visited me. I was in prison, ye came unto me. Then shall the righteous answer him, saying, Lord, when saw we thee a hungered, fed thee? And when saw we thee sick in prison, came unto thee? And the king shall answer and say unto them, verily I say unto you, inasmuch as ye have done it unto one of the least of these my brethren, ye've done it unto me. That 144,000 sealed at the beginning of the great tribulation will go out over the entire world to bring the message of the gospel of the kingdom, which is to accept and receive Christ as the sacrifice for their sins and be ready for his coming, for he's coming immediately. Now, some nations will reject him. Antichrist will have them butchered and slain. But wait just a minute. Anyone that would give them a cup of cold water would do it at the risk of their lives. Now, to hand out a cup of cold water today, there's no value in that, friends. But in that day, it'll have a tremendous value. And it means that you've taken a stand for Jesus Christ. That is the basis. It's an acceptance or rejection of Jesus Christ. And these who did not do it, he says, you rejected me. When you did this for my brethren, you did it for me, because they were representing me. And that was the way they evidenced faith. And the message that these messengers were bringing was that the kingdom of heaven is at hand. Repent, turn to Christ, and be saved. That brings us now to the 26th chapter. And this 26th chapter brings us to the final events right before the cross of Christ. And we have here the plot to take him, that he's anointed by Mary of Bethany, sold by Judas Iscariot, and the first Lord's Supper, and the predicted denial by Peter, agony in the Garden of Gethsemane, betrayed by Judas, arrested by the chief priests, brought before Caiaphas and the Sanhedrin, and the denial by Peter. All this, one chapter. And as we said before, this is the longest chapter that we have in the Gospel of Matthew, 75 verses. Now, let's get into this chapter and see these tremendous things that are brought to our attention here. I also should say that I have never been quite able to figure out why those who divided the chapters of the Bible didn't make three chapters out of this. There's a natural break after verse 30, and again a natural break after verse 56. We'll see that as we get to it, but let's come now to this first section here. I'm reading now Matthew 26, verse 1. And it came to pass, when Jesus had finished all these sayings, what sayings? The Olivet Discourse. He said unto his disciples. Now he turns to his disciples with this message. He's answered their questions now. Here is something else. Ye know that after 2 days is the feast of the Passover, and the Son of Man is betrayed to be crucified. Now, he says here, in 2 days is the feast of the Passover, and the Son of Man is going to be betrayed and crucified. The very interesting thing is, when you drop down to

0: Verse 5, or let me read on and come to verse 5. Then assembled together the chief priests and the scribes and the elders of the people under the palace of the high priest, who was called Caiaphas, and consulted that they might take Jesus by subtlety and kill him. But they said, notice this, not on the feast day, lest there be an uproar of the people. Do you notice something that's very important for us to see here? First of all, in verse 2, for the sixth time now, he says that he's going to die. 6 months before this, once a month, he's been telling them since they left Caesarea Philippi. He began there, and he announced his impending death. And now, here he sets the time of his death. He says he'll die during the Passover. But they said, not on the feast day, lest there be an uproar of the people. The very ones who put him to death said, we'll not crucify him during the Passover. He said, I'll die during the Passover. When did he die? He died during the Passover. He, not his enemies, set the time of his execution. He's in command, friends. He's a king in Matthew. And when he seems more helpless and weaker than any other time, that's when he's in charge. Their bitter hatred, you see, it led them to plot his murder, and they wanted to do it their way, but they'll not be permitted to do that. He's never so kingly as when he comes to the cross, and the closer he gets to the cross, more kingly he becomes. And this is an important section, therefore. Now we pass from that incident to one that's all of marvelous light. Will you notice it? Verse 6. Now when Jesus was in Bethany in the house of Simon the leper, there came unto him a woman having an alabaster box of very precious ointment, and poured it on his head as he sat at meat. But when his disciples saw it, they had bitter indignation. To what purpose is this waste? Now before we get down into that, will you notice this lovely incident here? It was in the home of Simon the leper. Why'd they call him Simon the leper? Did he have leprosy? No, he had had it. Who healed him? Jesus. And now he's able to sit down and have fellowship with the Lord Jesus and with those that are his. This is a wonderful scene. My friend, the enemy today doesn't know him. I hear the liberal talk about Jesus, and they put on a play. This'll shock you. You can't read the Bible, have prayer, but you can have the dirtiest, filthiest plays you can imagine. And they put on a play of Jesus and his disciples, and I think it was in the upper room scene, and they all were homosexuals. My friend, that's blasphemy. That's blasphemy. Of course they don't know him. They don't know him. After all, that's a bunch of lepers, spiritual lepers that put that on. And a spiritual leper, if he told the truth, would have to say, he's unclean, unclean. But when you come to the Lord Jesus, my friend, and he cleanses you, then you can sit down and have fellowship with him. And this is beautiful here. It's lovely here. There came this woman having an alabaster box of ointment. Now we are told who she is. The woman was Mary. John tells us that in the 12th chapter of the Gospel of John. She anointed both his head and his feet. And it was Judas then who led agitation against her. We are told here, though, that all the disciples agreed with him. I think he led the marchers here, the protesters. After all, Judas was the first one to lead a protest. Verse 8, but when his disciples saw it, they had indignation, saying, to what purpose is this waste? For this ointment might have been sold for much and given to the poor. These people that are always thinking about the poor and doing nothing themselves. I'm going to say something now right strong, and I want you to hear it very carefully. We have in Washington quite a few of our legislators there that are millionaires, that are always talking about a poverty program and something for the poor. Have you ever attempted to find out how much they personally have done for the poor? Some of them are worth millions. I don't care for that kind of hypocrisy. I don't know about you, but that doesn't impress me at all. And even these apostles don't impress me at all. They said, oh, this is waste of ointment. Imagine it, pouring it on the Lord Jesus and saying it should have been given to the poor. I wonder how much they really cared about the poor. The evidence is always in, what are you really doing yourself? Are you trying to get votes? Are you really trying to help folk? Now, these men here, they said, for this ointment might have been sold for much and given to the poor. And that's accurate. It could have been. When Jesus understood it, he said unto them, why trouble ye the woman? For she hath wrought a good work upon me. And friends, as far as a Christian is concerned, would you hear me very carefully? He ought to give nothing or do nothing that doesn't glorify the name of the Lord Jesus. Now, I have been in Los Angeles for years, and this crowd down here has learned that I won't participate in all of these good works they do down here unless Christ is glorified in it, unless it's done in His name. And I find out that they don't do very much. I'm amazed how little they really do. How much do they really give to the cause that gets out the Word of God, or give to that which brings blessing to people? Who builds hospitals anyway? Who builds orphans' homes? Who really has fed the poor? Why, we hear today of the corruption among the politicians in the poverty program. It makes me sick to hear the liberal mouth about his concern for the poor. I don't believe a word of it, and I want to see it. And all the talk does not impress me at all. When it's done in the name of the Lord Jesus, he himself said it's a good work. It's a good work. For ye have the poor always with you, but me ye have not always. And I want to say this. I think that those of us today who say that we trust Christ and want to glorify and honor him, we ought to be doing more in his name, by the way. For in that she hath poured this ointment on my body, she did it for my burial. Verily I say unto you, wheresoever this gospel shall be preached in the whole world, there shall also this that this woman hath done be told for a memorial to her. You know, when Mary broke that alabaster box of ointment there in that home of Simon the leper in Bethany, that was the place of light and friendship for the Lord Jesus. Jerusalem was the place of hate. He never stayed there. He stayed out here with these people who loved him. Those are the ones he fellowships with today, those who love him, those who want him. And you can have him if you want him, friends. Be very easy to. But this is such a beautiful thing. That box of ointment that she broke in that house that day, it's filled the world today, because he said everywhere that the gospel goes, this story would be told. And we're telling it right now. And they tell us that over 1 million people are hearing it. May I say to you, it's sweet ointment, friends. And our Lord recognized it. They talk about the apostolic succession. I like the succession of Mary. She's the only one. The apostles missed the point. She's the only one before he died that entered into his death. And our Lord says this is a memorial for her, because she stood on the fringe of things and entered into his death. This is just to let him know. And did she waste her ointment? I've read the story that the morning that he came back from the dead, that first morning of the week, there came these other women, and they brought ointment also to put on the body of Jesus. I have a question to ask you. Did they ever get their ointment on the body of Jesus? They did not. He was gone. He wasn't in that tomb. Friends, Mary's the only one that got the ointment on him. And today, we need to break our alabaster box of ointment to put it in the name of the Lord Jesus. I tell you, the world doesn't know him outside today. We that know him ought to be very careful that we do things in his name, and that he gets the glory and we don't get the glory. Now, that was a beautiful scene of light. Now we have a dark scene. And in verse 14, then one of the 12 called Judas Iscariot went unto the chief priests and said unto them, What will ye give me, and I'll deliver him unto you? And they covenant with him for 30 pieces of silver. This is a dark thing. Danny gave Judas and Brutus the lowest place in the inferno because they did the lowest and basest thing, betrayal of those that you should be loyal to. And from that time, he sought opportunity to betray him. Now, they go into the upper room, and they celebrate the Lord's Supper. And it's time for him to do that. And we're told when they went in, and I'll drop down to verse 21, and as they did eat, he said, "Verily I say unto you that one of you shall betray me." And they were exceeding sorrowful, and began every one of them to say unto him, "Lord, is it I?" Every one of those men knew that he had it within him to betray Christ. Have you discovered that in your own heart and life? Friends, you and I are just that mean and low. Oh, you say, "I wouldn't do it." Are you sure about that? May I say, even right now, you ought to cry out to him for mercy. I do it every now and then because I know he has to keep me. May keep you and me. Our time is up today, and I want to pick up at that wonderful spot next time. Until then, may God bless you, my beloved.
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2: 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I've got nothing new. How could I express all my gratitude?" 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Then the second part of the verse really hits home. How could I express all my gratitude? I think the answer is with a simple thank you. Our Summer of Faith, Hope, and Love campaign just ended, and you blessed us. Our hearts are full of gratitude, and on behalf of everyone here at Quill for Christ, we thank you.
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6: 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You may lose relationships. You may lose money. You may, whatever it might be, you're going to lose some temporal things. 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
7: 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And Greg, in your opening comments, you said when we come to Christ, we will lose some temporal things. What did you mean by that statement?
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6: God is working on you and you and you and me every day, working sin out of our lives. He's convicting us of it through His Word. He's using His discipline to wake us up a little bit, and He's weeding sin out of our lives. And then we know that we will be saved, in that we will be glorified. Right now, we still have these bodies of death. You know, we've been redeemed on the inside, but we still have these bodies of death. We have this body of sin. We still have temptation and sin. We're going to be glorified someday. No more sin, no more sorrow, no more tears. That's coming. Salvation is closer to us today than when we believed. We see that in Romans chapter 13. And so he says here, concerning salvation, I'm convinced of better things for you all. That's for the believers that were the heroes and for us. We got better things ahead. And guess what? We need to get our mind and focus on those better things. Because we can get our focus on the bad things. We can stay on the things that aren't good. We need to set our mind on the things above. Philippians chapter 3. Listen, I want to share a few passages. Feel free to go there if you like, or I'll read it to you. Philippians 3, verse 17. Philippians 3, 17. Brethren, join in following my example and observe those who walk according to the pattern you have with us. Philippians 3, 18. For many walk, on whom I've often told you and now tell you weeping, that they're enemies of the cross of Christ, whose end is destruction, whose God is their desire or appetite, whose glory is in their shame, who set their mind on earthly things. Philippians 3:20. For our citizenship is in heaven, from which we eagerly wait for a Savior, the Lord Jesus Christ, who will transform the body of our humble state into conformity with the body of his glory by the exertion of the power that he has, even to subject all things to himself. Hey, we're waiting for Jesus to change us. We're waiting for Jesus to glorify us, right? We got better things concerning salvation ahead. We got better things. Turn to Revelation 21. There's a lot of better things coming up, and we got to keep our mind and hearts and things focused on those things. There's a lot of bad things around us, a lot of not better things, right? We can get sidetracked. We can get dragged into the muck of this world. It's not that we ignore it, but we got to see it from a heavenly viewpoint, right? Rather than an earthly viewpoint. Revelation 21. And I saw a new heaven and a new earth. The first heaven, the first earth passed away, and there's no longer any sea. And I saw the holy city, the New Jerusalem, coming down out of heaven from God, made ready as a bride adorned for her husband. And I heard a loud voice from the throne saying, behold, the tabernacle of God is among men, and he shall dwell among them, and they shall be his people, and God shall be among them. And he shall wipe away every tear from their eyes, and there shall no longer be any death, no longer be any mourning, crying, or pain. The first things have passed away. Isn't that wonderful? And he says, the one sits on the throne says, behold, I'm making all things new. And he said, write these things, for they are faithful and true. And he said to me, it is done. I am the Alpha and the Omega, the beginning and the end. And I will give to the one who thirsts from the water of life without cost. He who overcomes shall inherit these things. We have promises from God that we will inherit, and we are going to inherit them. Of these tremendous promises, his magnificent promises that relate to salvation. Salvation isn't over yet. It isn't over yet. We have yet to see. Right now is just a small blip on the eternal radar. What we're going to experience forever is so much greater and better than what we have now. He says, I'm convinced, I'm persuaded, I was in the past, and I still am, concerning better things concerning you in regards to salvation. Tremendous. He says, though we're speaking this way, though we got to share the bad part concerning those who turn away from it, we got to share that, but that doesn't apply to you. And then notice, he's going to share something relating to one element of these better things. He's going to share that, hey, there's an evidence in your life that you're on that path to better things. There's evidence in your life that you're truly beloved. Verse 9, but beloved, we're convinced of better things concerning you, Hebrews 6, 9, and things that accompany salvation, though we're speaking this way. Verse 10, for God is not unjust so as to forget your work and the love which you have shown towards his name and having ministered and still ministering to the saints. When you see that word for in Scripture, it's speaking of an explanation. If I say to take two aspirins for a headache, all right, I'm explaining something, right? Or I went to Walmart for I needed some aspirin, or because, and I'm explaining, right? And so here, verse 10 is explaining the things that are better concerning salvation. He's adding to that. He says, for God is not so unjust. He says here, it's not unjust so as to forget your work. You see, God is a righteous God. God is a good God. And when you turn to him from your sin, from serving yourself, you turn to him, and by his power and strength, and you serve him, you're going to give up stuff. You're going to give up stuff. You're going to lose things, okay? You may lose relationships. You may lose money. We may, whatever it might be, you're going to lose some temporal things. You're going to lose some things. But God is not unjust in that he won't, in a sense, as we will see, reward you for what you have done in Christ and even for what you have given up. He says here, to forget your work. And notice he says, and the love which you have shown towards his name. He says, it's not just to forget your labor. Your labor and your love. Your labor and your love, what you did for him. But notice who you did it to. He says, in having ministered and still ministering to the saints. You see, a few things happen when you come to faith in Jesus. First of all, he gives you a supernatural love for his people. He gives it to you. And secondly, he calls upon you to serve him. And part of that serving his people. Indeed, a genuine evidence of a relationship with Jesus is that we love his people. In 1 Thessalonians chapter 4, verse 9, Paul says, now to the love of the brethren, you have no need for anyone to write you, for you yourselves are taught by God to love one another. You can turn there in 1 John, or you can listen to me either way. 1 John chapter 4, the reality is love for one another is an evidence of a real relationship with Jesus. 1 John chapter 4, verse 7, beloved, let us love one another, for love is from God. And everyone who loves is born of God and knows God. The one who does not love does not know God, for God is love. By this, the love of God was manifest in us, that God sent his only begotten Son into the world, that we might live through him. In this is love, not that we loved God, but that he loved us and sent his Son to be the propitiation or satisfaction for our sins. Beloved, if God so loved us, we also ought to love one another. And he'll say later on, chapter 4, verse 19, we love because he first loved us. If someone says, verse 20 of 1 John 4, I love God and hates his brother, he's a liar. For the one who does not love his brother who he's seen cannot love God who he has not seen. And this is the commandment we have from him, that the one who loves God should love his brother also. You see, when you come to faith, you're going to have a different heart towards your brothers and sisters in Christ. You're going to have a heart for them. Doesn't mean you don't love your family, but that's an earthly family. Remember we saw with Jesus, his mother and brothers were coming to grab him, and he pointed to his disciples and said, who are my mother and brothers? Those who do the will of my Father who is in heaven. He didn't disrespect his family, but there's a higher family. It's the body of Christ. And one other thing, you see throughout Paul's letters, when he shares his thankfulness, he thanks God over and over again for their faith in Jesus and their love. You see, when you trust Jesus, you're going to have a supernatural desire to see others the way the Lord sees them. We see this in Colossians chapter 1. We give thanks to God and Father, our Lord Jesus Christ, praying always for you, since we heard of your faith in Christ Jesus and the love which you have for the saints. Your love for the saints. We see it in 1 Thessalonians 1. We give thanks to God always and making mention of you in our prayers, constantly bearing in mind your work of faith, your labor of love. Ephesians 1:15, for this reason I too, having heard of your faith in the Lord Jesus, which exists among you, and your love for all the saints, do not cease giving thanks. The reality is, when we come to Christ, we have a love. But when we come to him also, he's going to, within that, cause us to realize that we've come to be saved to serve him. We served our whole life serving ourselves. We served the cruel taskmaster of sin. And now we've come to faith in Jesus, a good master who gave himself for us. And he calls us to obey him, and his commandments are not burdensome. When we trust him, when we abide in him, though apart from him we can do nothing, but we can do all things in Christ. And so here, he says, God is not so unjust so as to forget the work and the love which you've shown towards his name. You've given outward proof. You've demonstrated that. That's what that word means. And it's towards his name. You did it because of Jesus. You loved your brothers and sisters. Guess what? Some brothers and sisters are not so lovable sometimes. We're human beings. We got a lot of flaws and faux pas, right? But God gives us a heart to care about them, to care about one another, to have a supernatural care and love for one another. And within that, he gives us a heart to serve him. And how can we know we love God's children? It's when we obey the Lord. When we obey him regarding one another, that we know we love him. We know. 1 John chapter 5, whoever believes that Jesus Christ is born of God, whoever loves the Father loves the child born of him. By this we know we love the children of God when we love God and observe his commandments. That's the word commands, what he says, his commands. He tells us to not hold things against one another. He tells us to forgive. He tells us to walk differently in our attitudes towards one another, to see one another as different, as more important than ourselves. When we obey those things, we're loving one another. So he is not so unjust. And how is this love for Jesus manifest in our passage? In having ministered and still ministering to the saints. The term minister means serve. It's diakoneo, means to serve. An evidence of a changed life is love for Jesus that manifests in serving people, serving his body. Now, the reality is, you need to qualify this. It's not the fake service you see in the dead denominations that they do to elevate themselves. This is a changed heart in the body of Christ that sees someone as more important and then sees God as more important and wants to serve the Lord. You see, we've been saved to serve, and we'll go over this some other time, but we've been given gifts to serve one another with. We're to serve Christ by serving one another. That only happens when we're around one another. So they had demonstrated this. And because of this, it was a proof they knew the Lord. Better things await then. Better things await. Now, inherent in true faith is that when we do things for the Lord is not unjust such to not reward us. He's going to reward us for what we've done. He's not unjust to forget what you've done in Jesus. He's not unjust to forget the love you've shown unto him by serving one another. He's not unjust to do that. You know, every time I preach a sermon, whatever I do, I'm serving the Lord. I've chose to serve the Lord. When you walk in the context of the gifting he's given you, you give over your children to him and you serve him by raising them. You serve them at your work by doing your work heartily unto God and unto man. And you serve in the context of the body of Christ. He is not unjust so as to not reward you. Let me share a few things we shared last week. A few passages, and you can note these down. But Hebrews 11:6, later on. And without faith, it is impossible to please him. For he who comes to God must believe that he is the rewarder of those who seek him. God's a faithful God. He's a just God. He doesn't call upon you to give up your life to serve him, and he's not going to reward you for that. We don't come to Jesus for the rewards, but that is a great blessing. God is a just God. You give up things in this life, he's going to restore those things that you give up, as we'll see. We'll see some passages that point to that. Moses, we see in Hebrews chapter 11, by faith, when Moses had grown up, he refused to be called the son of Pharaoh's daughter, choosing rather ill treatment with the people of God. And read the Old Testament, he got some ill treatment, okay? Ill treatment with the people of God, rather than to enjoy the passing pleasures of sin. He could have enjoyed all the pleasures of being the Pharaoh of Egypt, and he chose not to, okay? He said here, considering the reproach of Christ greater riches than the treasures of Egypt, for he was looking for the reward. The reality is, God is going to reward us for what we do when we abide in Christ and obey him. You know, we don't do that perfectly, and we know it, but he's going to reward us. He shares that in multiple places in the scriptures. In Psalm 19, speaking of the word of God, he says, moreover, in them the servant is warned, in keeping them there is great reward. There's great reward for keeping God's word. Proverbs 13:13, that's easy to remember. The one who despises the word will be in debt to it, but the one who fears to come out will be rewarded. Proverbs 11:18, the wicked earns deceptive wages, but he who sows righteousness gets a true reward. And I shared this passage from 2 Corinthians. I'll share it again, 2 Corinthians chapter 5, verse 10. It says, for we must all appear before the judgment seat of God. Now, by the way, our sins are forgiven as far as the east is the west. The judgment seat, we come before God to give an account, Romans chapter 14, is not about sin. It's about what we do in the body to receive rewards or to not receive rewards, as we'll say. He says, if we must appear before the judgment seat of Christ, that each one may be recompensed or rewarded for his deeds in the body, according to what he has done, whether good or bad. Jesus, in encouraging those who are truly his, when you're his, sometimes you're going to be persecuted like Jesus. When you do the right thing, people may say bad things about you. They may say things falsely on account of Christ about you. Jesus said in Matthew 5, Blessed are you when men cast insults at you, verse 11, and persecute you and say all kinds of evil against you falsely on account of me. Rejoice and be glad, for your reward in heaven is great. And one last passage about rewards. Let's turn to 1 Corinthians chapter 3, and we shared this last week. But in 1 Corinthians, the Apostle Paul is dealing with a group of believers who are kind of focused on mankind, focused on men. And they're starting to try to give the credit to man rather than God. They're saying things like, I'm of Paul, I'm of Apollos. Paul's a good guy, Paul's a good guy, but no, they're not something to be elevated. And Paul's going to level the playing field and say, hey, here's who did it all. 1 Corinthians 3, verse 4. For when one says, I'm of Paul, and another says, I'm of Apollos, are they not mere men? Who is Apollos and who is Paul? Servants through whom you believed, even as the Lord gave opportunity to each one. Paul then says, I planted, speaking of the word of God, Apollos watered, but God was causing the growth. So neither the one who plants or the one who waters is anything, but God who causes the growth. Now he who plants and he who waters are one, but each will receive his own reward according to his own labor. When you give up your life and you labor for Christ, you're going to be rewarded. There are better things ahead concerning salvation. You're going to be rewarded. When you show love towards his name by loving his people, when you do and follow his will for you concerning the gifting he's given you, there are better things ahead. And we see that there are rewards. You can read that 1 Corinthians passage. If it's built on Christ and his word, you're going to be rewarded. But if it's not, it's going to be burned up. And we know that these rewards come. And we need to even, like, for instance, if I'm working, for instance, we need to recognize Colossians 3:23, whatever you do your work heartily as to the Lord and not rather to men, knowing that from the Lord you will receive the reward of inheritance. Everything we do where we trust Jesus, God is going to reward us. He's going to reward us. He is not unjust so as to not reward you for what you do in him in this life. And what you do in him is going to cause trouble in this life. When you do the right thing, it often causes trouble. When you do the right thing as a husband or as a wife, do the right thing as a parent, causes temporal difficulty. But you got to do what's right. Trust in the Lord. You do the right thing at your work, it can cause difficulty at times. But the Lord is not unjust so as to not reward. He's going to reward, and his rewards come when he comes. He says, I'm coming, and with him is his reward. He's bringing it with him. When Jesus comes, that's when we're going to be rewarded. What you do right now counts. It counts for eternity. Don't think it lightly. When you obey the Lord with your children, you obey the Lord at work, you obey the Lord in the body of Christ, you obey the Lord, it counts. It is not insignificant from God's eyes. It is important what you do. But let me warn you this also. If you don't know Christ, you're going to be rewarded also for your sins. You're going to be rewarded in judgment, because Ecclesiastes 12:13, the conclusion when all has been said, heard, and this is what Solomon says, the end of it all is fear God and keep his commandments, because this applies to every person. For God will bring every act to judgment, everything which is hidden, whether it is good or evil. We're going to be judged not in the context of judgment for sin, but for what we did, but non-believers be judged for their sin. Not good. So back to our passage. For God is not unjust, verse 10 of Hebrews 6, to forget your work and the love which you have shown towards his name. Hey, if you follow Jesus, it's difficult at times. The things you do, there's not a lot of appreciation at times. You work hard, whether it's in all the different areas you work, you know? And the reality is, God is going to reward you. Don't look for man's appreciation. If you're looking for that, you're never going to get it. And if you get it, it's going to make you prideful. You know, don't look for that. Look for what God says. I want to hear not from all you all, but I want to hear from the Lord. Well done, that good and faithful servant. And so he says here, in having ministered, end of 10, and still ministering to the saints. Now, that brings up one more observation I want to share before we move on. We do not serve in the body of Christ the world. You say, what? We don't serve the world. We are to minister to the saints. Now, as we minister and love one another, we are a light to the world. And we are to share the gospel to the world wisely so that they might be saved and become part of the body of Christ. But we are to serve and love one another. They're going to see our love for one another. They're going to know that we're his by that. He says, in ministering to the saints. And you say, what are you talking about, saints? Well, contrary to Catholic Church view of the saints, those who earn some high special position by their deeds, that's not what God is saying in his word. When you see the word saints in the scripture, it speaks of those who have trusted in Jesus Christ and are righteous because of Christ. The word saints means holy. It means set apart. When we placed your faith in Jesus Christ, you became a saint. You're not an ain't, you're a saint. You say, praise the Lord that we are his. And so we minister to one another. We minister to one another. We serve one another. It doesn't mean we neglect the world and we're not kind and we're not doing good to all men, especially those believers. But there's a special priority. When I serve you, I am preaching not for the world. I am preaching for you to build you up. But yet God still uses the gospel to save the unbelievers. Praise the Lord for that. But my primary focus is building up the body of Christ. Your primary focus should be serving one another. And within that, then we go into the world and the Lord uses us to share his good news with those who don't know him, that they might be saved. So then, tremendous. He says, hey, God is not unjust so as to forget that.
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0: Hi, this is Greg Lunsted from Equipping the Saints. We've been so blessed to be able to share God's Word on K-Well for Christ, and we just want to let our listeners know we're thankful for those who support this ministry. 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
7: 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Isn't this a change of pace? Cloudy skies and comfortable today with highs only reaching the low to mid 80s, while along the coast it'll be cool and cloudy with highs of 60 to 65. In the Willamette Valley Weather Center, I'm Robert Pratt.
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0: world. There's so much of it going on around us. And listening to a tape of a church far from here this week, the person addressing these verses on the tape said that the people who conducted the premarital counseling within this particular church, well-known, significant evangelical church, reported to the senior pastor that of all the young couples interviewed prior to marriage, 75% of them had already engaged in premarital sex within the church. And we're certainly here at 50 and maybe higher. Do you think the Bible is practical? Do you think the Bible speaks to the issues of our lives? It does. And what does it say? Verse 6b, the Lord will punish men for all such sins as we have already told you and warned you. Paul has already addressed this issue. Why would he address the issue? Because it was such an important issue. The people who were the believers in Thessalonica had come out of a dreadful background. They had come out of a background where worship involved prostitution, where the contemporary culture of their day was such that the only reason a man had a wife was to bring civility to his existence and to make sure that there were meals and he had children provided for. But all of his dalliance and his enjoyment was to be found beyond that. And these people had come to faith in Jesus Christ out of that kind of background. And so he says to them, you remember before I told you about this and I warned you about this before, and I'm writing to you about it again. I want you to know how to please God. If you're going to please God, you need to live a holy life. If you want to know what it means to live a holy life, you can't evade the issue of sexuality. And if you want to know how to live in sexual fulfillment and freedom, then don't do it before you get married and only live within the framework of marriage afterwards. We don't need any Tommy Rod about safe sex. No sinful sex is safe. The issue is God's way and only His way. And God will punish all who violate His commands. Now, clearly that will happen on the day of Pentecost, but it is already operative. That's the whole issue there in Romans chapter 1, is it not? Part of the punishment of God upon a culture is that He gives people over to their sexual deviances. Therefore, God gave them over in the sinful desires of their hearts to sexual impurity for the degrading of their bodies with one another. They exchanged the truth of God for a lie. They worshipped and served created things rather than the Creator. And because of this, God gave them over to shameful lusts. And that led them into the realm of homosexuality. Men committed indecent acts with other men. Now notice this. And received in themselves the due penalty for their perversion. Loved ones, these are solemn, sacred, vital, chilling, necessary, staggering statements. And the fact that they are all so incredibly staggering is an indication of the dire straits in which our culture tonight is to be found. The final phrase in verse 6 makes it clear that Paul, as I say, had to keep coming back to this issue. And so do we. Well, says the imaginary dialogue, can you give it to me in one sentence? Yes, says Paul, I can. Verse 7, God did not call us to be impure, but to live a holy life. People get all steamed up about what the call of God is in their life. They go from person to person and bookstore to bookstore wondering about what the call of God is in their life. The call of God in our life is really pretty straightforward. You just need to take a concordance and look up call and look at all the things He's called us to. He calls us to salvation. He calls us to sanctification, 1 Thessalonians 4. He calls us to suffering in 1 Peter chapter 3. He calls us to service in Romans chapter 12. He calls us to sacrifice. And I'm going to just tell you something in passing, that if you and I begin to focus on the clear things to which God has called us, to salvation, to sacrifice, to suffering, to sanctification, and to service, then many of the other things which are our preoccupation will actually begin to fall into line. Well, is this not a little extreme? Not at all, says Paul. We're at verse 8. Therefore, he who rejects this instruction doesn't reject man, but God, who gives you his Holy Spirit. Phillips, again, anyone who makes light of the matter is not making light of a man's ruling, but of God's command. It is not for nothing that the Spirit God gives is called the Holy Spirit. And the interesting thing in this is that it's in the present tense. He doesn't say, therefore he who rejects this instruction does not reject a man, but God, who gave you his Holy Spirit. It says, who gives you his Holy Spirit. In other words, in the call to sanctification, he doesn't leave us on our own. He gives us his Holy Spirit. He enables us moment by moment as we live in obedience to his word. He gives us the Holy Spirit and says, Paul, understand that the Spirit that he gives us is holy. Therefore, when we disregard this instruction, we disregard God. It's God who called us to sanctification. And therefore, if I disregard the call, I am not despising man, but I am despising God himself. The prohibition is divine, and the person who treats sexual sin lightly is in effect treating God as one who can be disregarded. I do believe that many of us would do well to take the first few verses of 1 Thessalonians 4 and get away with them and get on our knees before them, and as singles and as teens, cry to God for the grace necessary to live differently. And some of us, within the framework of our marriages, need to recognize the awesome implications of this instruction as it relates to honor and as it relates to holiness and as it relates to rightness. And which of us this evening does not find ourselves before these verses struck dumb, whether as a result of failure in the distant past or in the immediate present, physical or mental? Beware the rising spirit of the Pharisee within your heart. You find yourself saying, I thank you that I am not as other men are. And thank you, Lord, that this is very interesting, this stuff tonight, but it doesn't seem to have much to do with me. You are in deep difficulty. And come again to 1 John 1. If we confess our sins, he is faithful and just to forgive our sins and to cleanse us from all unrighteousness. There is little doubt, dear ones, that in the arena of sexuality, we declare much about the state of our Christian profession. May God bring secret sins into the open in order that they might be forgiven and forsaken, and that we might go on to learn how to please him.
1: 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So we want to ask you to keep Alistair and the other speakers, those in attendance, in your prayers. 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Thanks for listening this week. We hope you enjoy your weekend and are able to worship with your local church. On Monday, we'll look at one of the key hallmarks of genuine faith. 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
2: The outlook for our day, comfortable and cloudy with temperatures in the low to possibly mid 80s. Along the coast, it's mostly cloudy, highs of 60 to 65. In the Willamette Valley Weather Center, I'm Robert Pratt.
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13: The light does not emanate from you, it emanates from Christ. Does it start with you? It starts with Him. But I've got to let it happen through me. Lord, would you speak through me? I can't find the words, but you have the words. So instead of us saying, "I'm going to work for God," we should say, "God, come work through me." Instead of saying, I'm going to live for God, say, God, would you come and live through me? And let him do it. And you'll find that there is a power, and there's a fortitude, there's a strength that you don't even have, and there will be a love that you don't contain. It'll start to come through you.
14: Welcome to Words of New Hope with Dr. Wayne Cordero of New Hope West in Eugene, Oregon. Today, Pastor Wayne will take us through the story of the prodigal son, and we'll get a glimpse of what made that young man go astray, but more importantly, how his father dropped him up again so he would know how to find his way back home. It's all about roots and wings. And what does that mean, you ask? Well, here's Pastor Wayne to explain.
13: Today's message is called Roots and Wings. Very simple message, roots and wings, two choices that we get to make. But first, a story about this man and woman going through a little rough patch in their marriage, and as all marriages go through, and they were driving down the road. The man looks over in this rural country setting, and he sees a bunch of pigs out there. And he turned to his wife and said, some of your relatives over there? And she said, oh, yes, but on my husband's side. Don't mess with the women. They have good comebacks. Let's read the scripture in your notes if you would take it out, and it'll also be on the board out of the book of Joshua, chapter 24. You'll see, again, not only roots and wings, two choices to make, but also here in Joshua. Let's take a look at these choices that we have before us. Would you read it with me nice and loudly? Go. If serving the Lord seems undesirable to you, then choose for yourselves this day whom you will serve. But as for me and my house, we will serve the Lord. Two choices. If it's undesirable for you, you choose. But I've already chosen. As for me and my house, we will serve the Lord. It's a choice that we get to make. And you'll have some responsibility in a role, but others, even in your own family, when they take on wings, they will have to make that same choice. I have a little saying in my house. It's a little sign that says, a little placard, and it says, it's by Abraham Lincoln, and it says, every child must do their own growing, no matter how tall their grandfather was. We all have to make our own choices, but you'll have a role to play. So do your children. And so let's speak about both. Unfortunately, the Bible does not give us examples of stellar families. They're all dysfunctional. I was trying to look for some good ones. I couldn't find any. I mean, start with Adam and Eve, right? Their son Cain murders his brother. So the first murder is in the first family. After dad and mom mess up, their kids follow suit. And then Abraham, the father of our faith, this is crazy, couldn't have a kid, so he goes into the servant that cleans his house, Hagar, and has a child by him, Ishmael, with the permission of his wife. It's like, you guys are weird. And then she has a son, finally, Isaac. Now, even till this day, Ishmael, Isaac, the Jews, and all the other Middle Eastern neighbors are fighting. They're the descendants of Ishmael and Isaac. And I'm thinking, oh. And then you have Isaac and Rebecca. They have Jacob and Esau. They hate each other. Jacob is a sneaky thief, and Esau is pledging to kill his brother. So the parents have to split him up. And then Jacob, that one son, this is really weird. He goes and sees a girl he really likes named Rachel. And so he marries her, but gets up in the morning and his bed partner is Rachel's sister. I thought, Jacob, I know you could have told the difference here. This is not good. So he says, no, I want Rachel. So a week later, I guess he married Rachel, ends up with Leah. He has to now marry Leah to get Rachel. I mean, it's just, and you thought your family was dysfunctional. It just keeps going. And then he adds two more ladies to his little harem, and he has 12 sons. Jacob has 12 sons, and their sibling rivalry. They try to kill the youngest one, Joseph, cover it up, sell him into slavery. And then church leaders right after that are not immune. There's a high priest. His name is Eli. He has two sons, Hophni and Phinehas. They're all both weird. They're in ministry, but they're doing wrong things. And then they get killed. God's judgment falls on them. And then God chooses Samuel. So Samuel becomes the priest. And I think, wow. And I look at all of these and I thought, you know, Adam and Eve probably really wanted their kids to grow up nicely. But they have to see that one's a murderer. And then Abraham with Ishmael, I'm sure he just wept over that situation. And then Jacob and Esau and Jacob's dysfunctional kids. You know, I bet they all wanted their kids to grow up well. And when they didn't, they probably wept and wept and wept. And we too would want all our kids to do well. But you know, the Bible says this, God is going to look at our families and search for the faithful ones through which he will continue the kingdom of God's advance. It won't always be the ones we select. It'll be the ones God selects. Will our hearts weep? Absolutely. Absolutely. We'd love all of our kids to do well. But we're going to find that here in the Bible, there's a parable called the parable of the prodigal son. And I think God put that in the Bible to let us know that this happens. Well, how do we treat prodigals? How do we treat kids that go astray? What is our role as parents? You're going to see that in the Father. And God put that in as an example for us all. Luke chapter 15 is going to have three stories of lostness. Going to be very interesting. First of all, it's a lost sheep. You remember that? And then the lost coin. And then the third is the lost son. Interestingly, the first one, the lost sheep, shepherd is to go after that one. Go find him. The lost coin, you sweep and search till you get it. The lost son, the father doesn't go after him. He lets him go. Roots and wings. Because there's going to come time in our lives where those will have to make a choice. Choose this day whom you will serve. If it is undesirable for you to choose the Lord, then you choose. But as for me and my house, we will serve the Lord, roots and wings. We're going to talk about that. So if you have your Bibles, you can open it up to Luke chapter 15. I'm going to read some of the scripture, and then you'll jump in at a certain point, and you'll read with me. But let me start by reading this. There was a man who had two sons. The younger one said to his father, "Father, give me my share of the estate or my inheritance." So he divided his property and gave that one son his inheritance. By the way, you know, the toughest counseling sessions I've ever had in my whole 52 years now of ministry have been when kids get their inheritance and they fight over money and property. They turn into criminals. They're Cains and Abels. Now, you thought they were real good Christians, but boy, I tell you, they get really after each other, jugular veins. Not long after that, the younger son got together all that he had and set off for a distant country, where there he squandered his wealth in wild living, visiting brothels and bars. After he had spent everything, there was a severe famine in that whole country, and he began to be in need. It's very important. So he went and hired himself out to a citizen of that country who sent him into his field to feed pigs. And he actually longed to fill his own stomach with the pods that the pigs were eating. He wanted that pig food, but no one gave him anything. Now, read the next portion with me. Go. But when he came to his senses, he said, "I will set out and go back to my father and say to him, 'Father, I have sinned against heaven and against you. I am no longer worthy to be called your son. Make me like one of your hired servants.'" So he got up and went to his father. You'll notice he's rehearsing what he's going to say to his dad. He actually tries to memorize it, because I've got to say this. The interesting thing is, he knew where the truth was, because his dad will have set some roots down. And even though he neglected that and chose otherwise, he still had a choice. And here's the cool thing. His father did not reject him when he left. He left the light on for him should he return. But he waited. He didn't go after him. You know, there's some principles and foundations that this father will have set in place. And then he must let his son or daughter choose, because they've got to make that choice on their own. Doesn't matter how tall their grandfather was. They've got to make that choice. But he did his role by setting the roots and the foundations down strong so that the son or the daughter would know that there is a way back home. Psalm 11 and verse 3 is a very intriguing verse, and it says this: if the foundations be destroyed, what can even the righteous do? If the foundation or the root system rots out, even righteous people are going to fall over in a storm. That's why the devil really attacks the families. He attacks the root system. He attacks the principles that actually should undergird the Christian faith, because that's the root system. Now, having a good, strong root system doesn't always guarantee success, but it gives them a foundation of right and wrong. If you remove the roots, they have no idea what's right or wrong. So that's why you see in our country, they have no idea what's right or wrong. It's just whoever yells the loudest and has the most vulgarity involved in their speech and their retort. However, if you have right and wrong, at least there's a choice to be made. And now sometimes parents, they speak a bit to parents, sometimes we feel it's still our responsibility when our kids that are 20 or 30 years old go weird. It is not. There's a big difference between responsibility and concern. You need to know the difference between responsibility and concern. When they take wing, you may be concerned, but it's not your responsibility. It's theirs. It's theirs. It's theirs. They have to make that choice. If you still take responsibility for them, then it will destroy you. You're going to micromanage them. You're going to get angry, discouraged. And if it doesn't work, you're going to start to endorse them to ease your own conscience. It is absolutely a wrong foundation. You have a responsibility when they're under your purview, and then they're going to take wings. You leave a light on, but it's their responsibility. It's your concern, but not your responsibility. Your responsibility is here. Do that well. You must build root systems so that they will have something to come back to. Then you leave a light on, and this is what happens. Let's read this next scripture together. Would you read it with me? Go. But while he was still a long way off, his father saw him and was filled with for him. He ran to his son, threw his arms around him, and kissed him. I love that. And the son said to him, I'll keep reading, Father, I have sinned against heaven and against you, and I'm no longer worthy to be called your son. And the father jumps in. Now, he didn't finish his recitation that he had memorized. He was supposed to say, I'm no longer worthy to be called your son. Make me like one of your hired servants. The father doesn't let him finish. And he butts in and said to the servants, quick, bring the best robe and put it on him. Put a ring on his finger, sandals on his feet. Bring the fattened calf, kill it. Let's have a feast and celebrate. Why? For this son of mine was dead and is alive again. He was lost and now is found. He began to celebrate. Oh, I love that. I mean, folks, look around. We are a part of the lost and found of earth. How many of you are glad that we can celebrate the ones that are found? Everybody raise your hand, because that's you. You have been ones who were lost, all of us, lost and found. So you're part of the bin of heaven called lost and found. But we celebrate the found. See, what's happening in the world today is they demand that you celebrate the lost. Celebrate, give them permission, give them endorsement, give them your festivals, and celebrate the lost. You notice the Bible doesn't say that. The Bible says, let's celebrate the found that was once lost. And you see, the Bible says if the foundations be destroyed, we are messed up. What will the righteous do? So what's our responsibility? Roots and wings. Can I speak to parents just for a second? Your responsibility is root systems. When I travel around the U.S. and beyond, I see a lot of small churches. I mean, we're going to show you some pictures of some really teeny churches. If you take a look at these, I mean, it holds about 12 people. There's others that I think are bigger. It holds 15 or so, but maybe 14. But these are teeny little churches that are quaint, but I think interesting. As small as those churches are, they're smaller churches yet. You know what the smallest church in the world is? Your family. Your family. And dad, you're the pastor. Mom, She thinks she's the chairman of the board. That's what she thinks she is. I got this fun story there. This huge executive, a very successful, rich executive, is going down the road with his wife, and he needs gas, so he stops his executive car, and he's the owner of a corporation. And as he stops, his wife gets out to get something in the little store, and as she's coming back, she strikes up this lively conversation, candid conversation, with a pump attendant who's about her age. And so they're talking this very lively conversation, and goes on for about, maybe 10 minutes, and the husband's waiting in the car. So finally, when she gets in, he goes, "Who's that?" as he drives away. "Who's that?" "Oh, that guy. Believe it or not, we went to high school together. We were boyfriend and girlfriend. We were thinking about getting married." And he laughs. He said, "Aren't you glad you didn't marry him? Rather, you married me, because if you would have married him, you'd be the wife of a gas station attendant rather than the wife of a corporation owner." And she says, "Oh, dear, you have that wrong. If I married him, he'd own a corporation. You'd be pumping gas." Smallest church in the world is the one in your own home. And even though I speak about that in jest, you know, both of you, the husband and the wife, you are to set the roots in place. And husbands, you are to be a reflection of the love of God to your wife. Listen carefully. "The best thing I can do for my kids is to love their mother, because then I represent Christ." The Bible says it in this way in the book of Ephesians: "Husbands, love your wife just like Jesus loves the church." Like, how do you do that? Ask him. Watch how he loves people, how he gave his life and loves them good, bad, ugly, indifferent. He loves them unconditionally. How often I say to husbands, the best prayer you can pray in the morning is, "Lord, what are you saying to my wife today? Would you say that through me? Use my voice through which that is communicated." Then you'll be loving her the way Christ loves the church, because you'll be a reflection of his heart. I was talking, to a astronomer some time ago, and we were talking about the black hole, because I was studying astronomy, and I enjoy quasars and all of these different things and how it's made. And so I said, the black hole, there's light everywhere except in the black hole. And the astronomer said, "Oh, no, Wayne, there's just as much light anywhere in the black hole as there is any place else." I said, no, that's why they call it a black hole, because there's no light. He says, "No, there's just as much light as there is any other place." I said, no, let me help you in your studies. I said, the reason it's called a black hole is because there's no light. There's light around it, as you can see, but there's no light in that black hole. And he smiled and he said, "No, Wayne, the reason it doesn't seem like there's light is because it's not that there's no light, it's that there's no reflective surfaces in that area. Because if you look around it, there's stars and planets that are dead, but they're reflecting the sunlight. They don't emit their own light. Those are reflective surfaces. But in the black hole, there's a circumference that goes around. There's no reflective surfaces. For example, if I held my Bible up and I said, see this Bible, but if I turned off the light, you wouldn't see it. The only reason you see this light Bible here is because it's reflecting the light. If I put it in the shadow, there's still light there, but you don't see anything unless there's something to reflect it. No light. No, there's light. Ah, reflection, yes, but there's still as much light right there. You see, the same is true with our country. The light of Christ has been here even during revivals, the same today. And though we say, it's getting dark. No, it's not getting dark. There's fewer and fewer reflective surfaces. And you and I are to be the reflection of Jesus Christ in our families, in our communities, in our country. So it's not that the light is diminishing, it's the reflective surfaces are. You understand? And if we don't reflect the light of Christ, then it'll be like a black hole. But it's not because there's no light. And the reflective surfaces that are there are probably tainted or corroded because of all of the dirt that's on it, and we haven't taken time to clean those surfaces. So it's muted. It's opaque rather than reflective. And the light does not emanate from you. It emanates from Christ. But we get to reflect that. And that's why he said, husbands, love your wife just like Christ loved the church. So you basically reflect his love to others around you. Does it start with you? Mm-mm, it starts with him. But I've got to let it happen through me. Lord, would you speak through me? I can't find the words, but you have the words. So instead of us saying, I'm going to work for God, we should say, God, come work through me. Instead of saying, I'm going to live for God, say, God, would you come and live through me? And let him do it. And you'll find that there is a power, and there's a fortitude, there's a strength that you don't even have, and there will be a love that you don't contain. It'll start to come through you.

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0: Thank you for listening to Words of New Hope, brought to you by New Hope West in Eugene, Oregon. Until next time, remember what Pastor Wayne said.
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2: Hi, this is Wayne Cordero. 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
4: 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"All my words fall short. I've got nothing new. How could I express all my gratitude?" 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Yet to me, it means even more. You see, as executive director of Quill for Christ, you often hear my voice asking for your support. 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Then the second part of the verse really hits home. How could I express all my gratitude? I think the answer is with a simple thank you. Our Summer of Faith, Hope, and Love campaign just ended, and you blessed us. 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
11: 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Located on Southwest 3rd, across from Two Rivers Market in downtown Albany.
12: Isn't this a change of pace? Cloudy skies and comfortable today with highs only reaching the low to mid 80s, while along the coast it'll be cool and cloudy with highs of 60 to 65. In the Willamette Valley Weather Center, I'm Robert Pratt.
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8: Now, this weekend, before we begin Proverbs and Ecclesiastes, I want us to look at Matthew chapter 25. If you have a Bible, you might want to open to Matthew chapter 25. We're just going to look at the story that Jesus told there. If you don't, pull out your message notes, and all of the verses we're going to look at are there. This is called the parable of the talents. Now, many people misunderstand this parable because it has the word talent in it. And when we hear the word talent, we think of gifts, abilities, your shape, your personality, your spiritual gifts, your heart, the things you love to do, what you're naturally good at. The word, the English word talent, actually comes from this chapter in the Bible. But before there was this, Jesus told this story, the word talent didn't exist. But a talent is actually a measurement of money. And while this does have application to your talents, your gifts, your abilities, this is actually a parable, a story about money management. A talent was a specific weight of gold. And there was a Babylonian talent, there was a Greek talent, and there was a Roman talent, which was a specific amount of money. So we're going to look at it. Now, in this chapter, we're going to start in verse 14. We have the story of a rich businessman. And Jesus tells the story of a guy who's very, very wealthy. We can know that by what he gives his
19: servants to take care of. And he says, I'm going to go away on a trip. And I'm going to be gone for a long time, so I'm going to put you in charge of my property. And he divides up his wealth. You know, in those days, there weren't any banks. And so you didn't keep your money in a bank. So he's got all of his wealth at home, and he divides his wealth up among his three servants. And he says, I expect you guys to make the most of this. And when I come back, we'll see what happens. And so he's gone for a long time, and later the businessman comes back home and he says, okay, give me an account. What'd you guys do with my money? And they tell the story, and two of the guys have a good report, and one of the guys has a bad report. And then Jesus draws some spiritual truths out of this. Out of this story, we learn seven foundations for financial fitness. If you ever needed to take notes, you need to take notes this weekend. Because these are foundations that base the stability of your life on in order to become all God wants you to be. Now let's look at it together. They're on your outline. In Matthew 25, verse 14, we see the beginning of the story. And it says this, the kingdom of heaven, Jesus said, will be like a man going on a journey, this businessman. And he called his three servants together and he entrusted his property to them. Now, if you're taking notes, I want you to circle the word his there on that verse. It says he called his three servants together and entrusted his property to them. So when we're talking about money here, whose money are we talking about? The money owned by the master or the money owned by the servants? Yeah, the master. Okay, it's not the servant's money. It's the master's money, but he's giving it to them to take care of. This, by the way, is called stewardship. You've heard this word before, a steward or stewardship. That's the old English word for manager. We are called to be stewards of our time, manage your time. We are called to be stewards of our influence. We are called to be stewards of our health, of our minds, of our relationships, of our opportunities. Everything you have, you are to be a steward of or a manager of. Now, he says here, he entrusted his property to his servants. Now, this is the first law of financial freedom, and it is this. The law of possession is this. You might write this down. Everything I have belongs to God. I need to just settle that one right up front. It's not my money. It all belongs to God. You said, wait a minute, but I worked for this. Where do you think you got your body to work for? Where do you think you got your mind to work for? Where do you think you got your energy to work for? Where do you think you got your intelligence to work? Everything you have is a gift from God. So you don't really own anything in life. It's all on loan. Someday I'm going to write a book, and the first sentence of the book will be, what you think you own is really on loan. You see, I didn't own anything before I was born. I didn't bring anything into the world. I've been there at the birth of all my babies and grandbabies. None of them came in carrying a satchel full of money. Okay? You didn't bring anything into the world, and I've been there at the other end too at the funerals. Nobody takes it out with them. You never see a hearse driving a, you know, a U-Haul with it. Okay? So you only get to use it while you're here. It's God's money. God loaned it to somebody before you. He's loaned it to you for 80 years, and he's going to loan it to somebody else after you die. You don't own it. It's all under management. The master owns it all. God is the owner. Now, this is really important because we tend to forget it. We forget, and when we forget it, you know what is the sign that you've forgotten that it's God's and not yours? When you think it's yours, you worry about it. Worry is the sign that you think it's all yours. Now, let's say you had a beach house and you said, Rick, I'm going to Spain for a year and we're going to let you and Kay use our beach house for a year. So we use your beach house for a year. And then you call up a year later and go, you know what? We think we're going to stay. We're having a good time. So we're going to stay another year in Spain. Use our beach house for another year. And so then on the third year, you call up again and say, hey, go ahead and use it for a third year. By this time, I'm starting to think, this is mine. You come home about year four and you say, I'm ready to move back in. I say, what do you mean? You're not moving. This is my house. You know, possession is 9/10 of the law. It's mine now. And we tend to think because God has loaned it to us for an extended period of time that it's ours. It's not. Now, if you would remind yourself of this first truth every day, you'd worry a whole lot less. Now, in the next verse, verse 15, it says, this master, he loans his money out, and he says, to one servant he gave 5 talents of money, and to another he gave 2 talents of money, and to another, it says, he gave 1 talent of money. Okay. Now, what's he talking about here? A talent, literally, a Roman talent is 71 pounds of gold. Think about that. Now, yesterday, gold was $1,600 an ounce. Okay? So that means if you got a talent of gold, you got $1.8 million. This is not a small investment. Okay? If you got two talents, which he gave to one guy, he's just given you $3.6 million to take care of while he's gone. If he's given you 5 talents, he's just given you $9 million to take care of. This is not a small amount. He's really trusting, and God has made a huge investment in you. We'll talk about that later. But the first law, the law, God possesses everything. It all belongs to him. And then this is the second law, and it says he gives 5 talents to one, 2 talents to another, and 1 talent of gold to another guy, each according to his ability, then he left on his journey. This is the law of allocation, and it is this. God has loaned me money. I just talked about that. You don't really own it. He's loaning it to you for 30, 40, 50, 60, 80, 90, at the most 100 years. Now you notice in this story that Jesus tells, everybody

The man who had received the five talents went at once and put his money to work. Circle that phrase, put his money to work, and gained five more talents of gold. And so the one with the two talents also doubled his money. But the man who had received the one talent went off, dug a hole in the ground, and just hid his master's money. Now, there's a couple things I want to point out here. And the first is this. Money is a tool to be used. You put it to work. You use money and you love people. Now, if you get that reversed, you're going to be in trouble. Because if you start loving money, you will use people. You say, well, wait a minute, isn't money the root of all evil? Isn't that what the Bible says? No, that's not what the Bible says. The Bible does not say money is the root of all evil. It says the love of money is the root of all evil. Money is a neutral thing. It's neither good nor bad. It's what you do with it. But he says, put your money to work. One of the things we're going to learn in the next several weeks together is how to put your money to work. The reason why most people are in debt and the reason why most people never get out of debt is because they are always working for their money instead of having their money work for them. You got to reverse this. This is a whole different way of thinking about money. You got to learn how to put your money to work for you instead of you working for money. If you work for money, you will always be needing more. You will always be in debt. But if you learn how to make money work for you, then money becomes your servant. Money is a wonderful servant. It is a terrible master. It is a terrible master. And you know it's a master when it's causing stress in your life. Then it's mastering you. It's controlling you. Now, he says, he gives the money out to these three servants. One goes out and invests it, puts it to work. Another goes out and puts it to work. Third guy goes and hides it in the ground. Here's the point. You get to choose what you do with what God gives you. You don't get to choose what you're given. Some people are given one talent. Some people are given five talents. Some people are given 10 talents. Some people are given two talents. That's just different amounts. Okay? But you do get to choose what you do with it. And what you do with it is what God is watching. When you get to heaven, God is never going to compare you to anybody else. He's not, and you can't say, well, look, you only gave me one talent. You gave that guy five talents. God isn't going to say, who are you talking about? God wants to know, what did you do with what you were given? What did you do with what you were given? Not what I gave somebody else, but what I gave you. So God says, you get to choose what you do with the money I give you. Now, what can you do with that money? You can waste it. And there are plenty of ways to waste it. You can spend it. You can use it. You can invest it. You know, they're all different kinds. You could hoard it. There are lots of ways, and God lets you choose which way you want to do it. But you will have to give an account one day for the reasons you chose to do what you did with the money he loaned to you while you were alive. This is a test. One day, you're going to have to explain it. And that's why in verse 19 it says, after a long time, the master of the three servants returned to settle his accounts. Circle the word accounts. He said he returned to settle his accounts. This is the next law, the third law. And the third law is the law of accountability. And the law of accountability is this. One day, God will audit me. One day, God is going to audit me. He's going to come and settle accounts. There's going to be a final exam on the life God gave you. It will be a life audit, not by the IRS, but by the G-O-D. And the difference between the IRS and the G-O-D is God has all the records. You don't have to bring any to that audit. He's already got it. He's seen everything you've ever done with your time, with your words, with your money, with your life. The times you used it for good and the times you just flat out blew it. But you will give an account one day. And it is foolish to go through life thinking that I'm not going to have an audit at the end of life. You think God would create you, put you on this planet, and then at the end say, now what'd you do with your life? I put you, I created you, and I made you for a reason. And so there's going to be this audit. God

0: has made an investment in you. He has given you certain gifts, certain abilities, certain opportunities. He's given you certain resources. He's given you a certain heritage. He's given you certain freedoms. He's given you a certain amount of intellect and intelligence and energy. And God's going, what'd you do with all that stuff? Well, I made a lot of money, retired, and died. Ah, wrong answer. You think I put you on earth to live for yourself? I mean, come on. I mean, really, come on. You think I put you on earth to live simply for yourself? And to stockpile a bunch of things that you're not going to take with you anyway when you die? Life is not in the acquisition of things. You've seen that bumper sticker, he who dies with the most toys wins. No, the sticker should say, he who dies with the most toys still dies. And he wasted his life, because life is not about the acquisition of things, because you're not taking any of it with you. It all belongs to God. And God has loaned it to me. He's watching what I do with it. And one day I'm going to give an account of how well I used the money, the resources, the time, the energy, all things that God gave me. The Bible says this here on the screen, Romans 14:12. Each of us will give an account of himself to God. Now, you know, it's fun to be irresponsible. But you can't be irresponsible your entire life. My guess is that when you got out of high school, you either A, went off and tried to get a job, or you went off to college. And either way, whether you went to college or went to work, there's probably a few years in there you were just slacking around. You think, I'm out of the house, I'm going to have some fun. And you're kind of, you know, irresponsible. You sleep in, you don't really try to get a job. You're watching cartoons, eating Cocoa Puffs, you know, and playing video games and things like that. But at some point, you have to wake up and go, excuse me, I got to get a life. I cannot be irresponsible my entire life. It might work for a year or two, but the master's going to come back and I'm going to give an account. And irresponsibility never lasts. It always catches you in the end. And that's what happens to people when they get in debt. We are financially irresponsible and it eventually catches up with us. And the chickens come home to roost. Right now, America is reeling in the results of decades of overspending, and how the most blessed and most prosperous and the most wealthy nation in the world can be on the verge of bankruptcy isn't amazing, but it can happen. All you have to do is just spend trillions and trillions and trillions of dollars and keep spending it. You cannot be irresponsible forever. At some point, you have to kind of man up. Now, the law of accountability says that one day God's going to say, what'd you do with what I gave you? Now, notice these three guys have three different responses. The first guy, he's got a good report. He's got a good ROI, a return on his investment. And in verse 20 and 21, it says, the man who had received five talents, okay, brought the other, so remember, this is about $9 million, brought the other five he had made. And master, he said, you entrusted me with five talents. See, I've gained five more. His master replied, well done, good and faithful servant. Well, I guess so. He's got 100% return. I'd be happy for a tenth of that today. Wouldn't you? I mean, 100% return. He doubled his investment. I mean, this guy bought Google. Okay, he got in on the front end of Amazon or something, and his stock has really soared. He doubles investment, 100% return. Same thing with the second guy. Second guy has another good return and a good report to share. Verse 22, that servant who was given two talents of money also came and said, Master, you entrusted me with two talents. Now, see, I have gained two more. He's doubled his. And his master replies to him, well done, good and faithful servant. 100% return on investment. Now, the third guy does not have a good story to tell, because he has not used what God gave him wisely. And he doesn't have a good report. In verse 24, then the man who had received the one talent came and said, Master, I knew that you are a hard man. Now notice he's turning the tables. He's trying to put the blame on his boss. Master, I knew that you are a hard man, harvesting where you have not sown and gathering where you haven't scattered seed. So I was afraid. I was afraid of losing your money. And I went out and I hid your talent in the ground. I buried it. Just buried it. Now, here it is. Here's what belongs to you. Nothing ventured, nothing gained. And what is the master's reply to the servant? You wicked, lazy servant. Now, let's just tear this apart a minute, because this story's in the Bible for a reason. This guy buries what God has given him. He does nothing with it. He doesn't use his talent. And then he blames his master for his own mismanagement and for his failure. He says, I'm a victim. And we've got people doing this today. They mess up their lives, and they mess up their lives, and they don't know what to do. So they blame the government, or they blame the boss, or they blame their parents, and they blame everybody else. God didn't cause you to put all that money on all those expenses on your credit card. God didn't tell you to go buy a brand new car when you couldn't afford it. God didn't tell you to go buy a house that you couldn't afford. The Bible says this here on the screen, Proverbs 19:3. People ruin themselves by their own stupid actions and then blame the Lord. You've heard me say this before. Anytime I blame, you spell blame, be lame. And every time I blame you for my problems, I am being lame. Now, notice the master's response to this guy's whining. He says, verse 27, he said, you should have at least put my money in the bank so I could make some interest. I mean, just put it in a passbook account. It's not making anything, but that's better than digging a hole in the ground and just burying it. You could have at least made some money on it. Now, this leads us to the fourth law of financial freedom, and it is the law of utilization. And the law of utilization is this: I must wisely use God's money. God expects me to use what I've got, not to hoard it, not to sit on it, not to hide it, not to bury it, not to deny it. But money is a tool, and it is meant to be used. It is not meant to be stockpiled. Money is like manure. Okay, if you spread it all around, it helps things grow, like fertilizer. But if you pile it up, it just starts stinking. And money is like fertilizer. You don't pile it up. He says money is to be used. Now, God expects me to invest what he loans me. Now, this third guy, what's the problem with him? He's cautious. He's conservative. They said nothing ventured, nothing gained. And what's he do? He just sits on it. And he takes what his master has given him and doesn't do anything with it. And does this upset the master? Are you kidding? The master says, you wicked, lazy servant. Doesn't that seem a little strong to you? Okay? He said, I was afraid of losing it, so I didn't do anything with it. And God says to him, or the master says to him, you're wicked. Now, that's not a word we would usually use for money management, mismanagement. But what he's saying here is this. This is a serious sin. See, when we think of the word wicked, we think of rape. We think of murder. When I think of wicked, I think of child abuse. I think of sex trafficking. I think of forced slavery and bondage. I think of those things as wickedness. But you know what God says? He's saying, Rick, it's wicked anytime you misuse or abuse the resources I gave you. And you don't use them wisely. That's wicked. This is a test. I put you on earth to see if I could trust you. And if I can't trust you in heaven with greater responsibility, if I can't trust you on earth with some serious money management issues. He said, doing nothing is inexcusable. Now, that's true with everything. Doing nothing with your talent, you just sit on it and you don't use your talent. Doing nothing with your money, you just sit on it and you don't use it. Doing nothing with your time, you just sit on it and you use it instead of using it. You don't invest it. The greatest use of your life is to invest it in that which will outlast it.
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0: Jesus said, "Heaven and earth will pass away, but my words will never pass away." Did you hear that? The Bible is going to outlast the earth and the universe. Why? Because God's word is eternal, because truth never changes. If it was true 5,000 years ago, it was true 1,000 years ago, it's true today, and it's going to be true 1,000,000 years from today.
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4: 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I've got nothing new. How could I express all my gratitude?" 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They give because God inspires their generosity. Then the second part of the verse really hits home. How could I express all my gratitude? I think the answer is with a simple thank you. Our Summer of Faith, Hope, and Love campaign just ended, and you blessed us. 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
11: The outlook for our day, comfortable and cloudy with temperatures in the low to possibly mid-80s. Along the coast, it's mostly cloudy, highs of 60 to 65. In the Willamette Valley Weather Center, I'm Robert Pratt.
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14: Hey, welcome back to Life, Love, Faith, and Family. Yesterday, we shared part one of a classic conversation from the archives with my longtime friend and colleague, the late Dr. James Dobson. As we mark the first anniversary of his passing this week, we reflect on his remarkable legacy and a life devoted to strengthening marriages and families. Here at the American Association of Christian Counselors, we continue to remember and pray for Doc's wife, Shirley, his children, and the entire Dobson family. Dr. Dobson dedicated his life to helping families navigate some of life's most challenging moments by pointing them toward truth and the wisdom of Scripture. As I mentioned, this conversation originally recorded back about a decade ago, but the fundamental needs of our children and the importance of healthy family relationships haven't really changed all that much. There's still a lot to be learned today from the principles that Dr. Dobson and I discuss here. Today, we continue our conversation about extra effort kids, those children who are a little more difficult to understand and connect with. Maybe you have a child like that in your life, someone you deeply love, but sometimes you struggle to reach in those meaningful ways to connect with them. How do you break through those barriers? How do you help a strong-willed child know that he or she is loved while building a stronger bond? That's where we're headed today. Let's jump back into my conversation with Dr. James Dobson.
15: We were talking about the difficult child. I call that individual the strong-willed child. Can be a boy or a girl. Or a child, I think you phrased it.
14: As an extra effort child.
15: Yeah.
14: Someone who just takes some extra out of your tank to connect with, to pour into, to parent. Like you say, parenting isn't for cowards. You got to show up every day. You know why? Because they need us. God's given them to us for a reason. He's placed them strategically in our care.
15: There are two groups of parents listening to us right now. One of them is made up of those who have only easy, or what I call compliant kids. And it's duck soup. And you talk about overconfident. That parent often feels like I'm about the best parent in the world because I don't understand parents who say kids are stressful. They're not stressful. And then there's the other group of parents that's sitting there saying, finally somebody understands what I'm going through. And what's really interesting is when a parent has a couple of those easy kids and then comes up with a tough-as-nails kid. Yeah. And all of a sudden, what did I do wrong? And the parents are...
14: We're stopping on this one.
15: On their knees and praying and saying, Lord, I feel like a failure, because you frequently do.
14: But like you say, Dr. Dobson, those children have unique qualities, just like the other children do, that when drawn out, oftentimes they'll wind up being leaders, champions, those
15: That's
14: who are
15: really
14: first into battle. And by the way, first ones to rush by your side.
15: That's
14: also
15: true.
14: You know, that in your moments of pain and brokenness. And so how do you connect with them? I think that's the question that keeps coming up. How do I partner up, if you will, with my son or daughter who's different than me, who may be shy, who may not be athletic, who may be moody, someone I just don't necessarily like to be around? One of the principles, Dr. Dobson, I've seen in research, and I'm waiting to hear some of your input on this, but people are now talking a lot about the quality of your relationship with your son or daughter. Saw some work by a preeminent psychologist in the area of oppositional defiance disorder. His name's Russell Barkley. And in his work, he claimed to have a 90%+ success rate in overcoming defiance, something you know a little bit about. But he claimed that if you could spend 20 minutes a day in command-free special time with a child, not that that was the complete recipe, but if you would spend 20 minutes a day in that child's world, not condoning things that you don't want, but literally participating in their world. Zach, what do you want to do today? If I said, hey, let's go outside and play catch, no, that's an indirect command. That's not what he wants. He wants you to crawl into their world. That when you participated in that child's world for 20 minutes a day, radical things begin to happen in that relationship. A relationship begins to happen with your child. And he found that that element was at the heart of change in helping overcome defiance. What do you think may be at the heart of some of that, Dr. Dobson? Because it's hard. If you don't like being with somebody and you're going to spend 20 minutes a day with them, a lot of parents can't even get started.
15: I've written a lot about what I call the strength of the will. It was Adam and Eve in the Garden of Eden who were told that they could eat of any tree in the entire garden except one. And what did they want to do? Satan tempted Eve. Eve then passed it on to Adam. And they said, I know that the Creator has said, don't do this, but we want to do it. There is that determination, that self-will. I think that is original sin. That willful defiance in the face of even God himself. I'm not a theologian, but that's the way I interpret it. And we all have it to a degree. Even the easy child, the compliant child, will eventually express that will. It may be at 19 or 20, 22. And as a matter of fact, the rebellion is often
14: late.
15: Yeah, it comes anyway, but we've all got it. It's in the nature of mankind. And so you take a little child that's born, he's 7 pounds, he can't hold his own bottle, he can't turn over, he can't do anything for himself. And 2 years later, he's got the temerity to stamp his little foot and look a 200-pound man in the eye and say, where do you get off telling me what to do? It's in the nature of mankind, and I think it's inherited.
14: And in that, connecting with that child, moving into that child's world, learning about their nature. There's an old song that was entitled, What I Like About You. Mm-hmm. I think an important thing you've got to do as a parent is somehow you've got to move into that space, and you've got to look those children in the eye, and you've got to make a decision about what you're going to like or not like about that child. And, you know, there's a statement out there that says every child deserves at least one person, hopefully it's two people, in his or her life who's crazy about him.
15: Yeah.
14: In a defiant kid, an extra effort child, a strong-willed child, whatever box you want to put them in for a moment, they still need to know that somebody's crazy about him, Dr. Dobson.
15: Absolutely. That's why I have recommended that after discipline has occurred, especially if it was a real confrontation and you have been forced to make the child uncomfortable, whether it's sitting in a chair or spanking or whatever it is, and the child, especially if he's cried, especially if there's been an emotional exchange, you open your arms and let him come. I mean, that's a point at which a child will want to be reassured. And pull him into your lap and say how much you love him and why you have to see that he minds, because God has given you as a parent that responsibility. If you don't stop when I say stop and you run out in the street, a car could hit you. There are dangers out there. You have to obey me. Whether you like it or not, you have to. But it's out of love, and it's because I care about you. There's a conversation there. I'm trying to put it into words. Every parent will have his or her own way of dealing with that. But you reconnect with this child with whom you have become distant. You agree with that?
14: I do agree with it, Dr. Dobson. I think some of the most meaningful moments in our family have been after a correction, after a discipline, where the embrace is so strong, it's like, you know what, at the end of the day, we love each other. We're here for each other. Yes, I'm the parent. Yes, you're the child. But most importantly, you're loved. You're not abandoned. I will not forgo my relationship with you because we have discipline. You know that?
15: Yeah.
14: You know, my son Zach, this was kind of a unique situation, Dr. Dobson. Zach is a physical presence boy. He likes proximity. He likes closeness. He likes to feel, you know,
15: arm around him. Man.
14: Yes, he does. He enjoys. He needs that. He doesn't enjoy it. He wants that. Even as a young man, he enjoys that kind of relationship. When he was little, we would do timeout as one of our discipline strategies. You know what I learned about Zach? That timeout almost wounded him. If I gave him timeout and I left the room, it was just devastating to him. It was almost like he felt completely abandoned. So recognizing that in him, here's an attunement issue. Understanding your child's temperament, understanding what is turning, say, the knob maybe a little bit too far or not. I started deciding to take time out with him.
15: Really?
14: So I took
15: time out. Sit beside him.
14: I sat beside him. We took
15: what a great idea.
14: Time out together is what we did. And he hated that too.
15: Yeah.
14: He did. But it mattered to him. You see, and it taught him the importance here.
15: Yeah, what you said is so valid. You have to know your child. Every one of them is unique. Every one of them's different. And what will crush one child, a look will crush some children. And they will think about it all day. And others, you can scream till you're red in the face.
14: And
15: I don't care.
14: Doesn't even mean a thing.
15: No.
14: Yeah.
15: In fact, they rather like it, I think, at times, to get this big adult all worked up. But you got to know your child. Last weekend, we had our grandkids over, and we took them to the grocery store. We were getting food for them and for us. And after we had done what we were there to do, we said, well, there's some toys here. See if there's one that you would like. And each one of them chose something. And little Lucy, who's 4 years old, chose a doctor kit. You know, I think it cost $4.99. I don't even remember. It's not much. And we brought it home. Now, it's no fun to play with something like that if you don't have somebody to play with. And so I told Lucy that I'd been in a car wreck and I was all beat up, and I went over and laid down on the couch, and she came over and she listened to my heart. She got it where the stomach is. She didn't know where the heart was. And then there were all kinds of Band-Aids in there, and she put them all over me. And she absolutely loved that, because I was into her world. It was doing something with a child. And instead of bringing her into my world, like I entered into hers. And you can build a lot of goodwill with a child by doing that.
14: You know, that whole special time concept that we had talked about earlier, I believe with you that there's emotional connection that begins to take place when you step into their world. You learn what they like, what they don't like. You learn where their heart is. You learn what's significant to them, really important to them. And by the way, your presence, think about this, mom or dad, 20 minutes a day can revolutionize your relationship with your son or daughter. They actually begin to believe that you think they're important, that it's important to spend time with them.
15: Yeah.
14: There's a calming effect.
15: You know what works against that is this pace of living that we've allowed ourselves to get into. If I spend 20 minutes with this child, I'll never catch up the whole evening. You know, I get dinner to make. I've got to get the dishes in the dishwasher. I can't get my work done. I've got calls to make. Come on. Is that what life's all about? You know, children do not function well on a to-do list. They need time with us. And they frequently don't get it.
12: Welcome back to Life, Love, Faith, and Family. We're continuing our classic conversation with the late Dr. James Dobson about reaching the strong-willed or extra effort child. These principles come from a conversation recorded, about a decade ago, but they're critical to understanding our children, loving them well, and strengthening our family bonds. Let's jump back in.
14: I think it's no coincidence, Dr. Dobson. I know you've been a champion of the family dinner table basically your whole life. New research coming out on teens and dinner. This is fascinating to me. You know what they found? The more you eat dinner with your teen, the better the effect is on that child. the more healthy they are.
15: Yeah.
14: And as I read the research, here's what I found. It was staggering to me. Is there a drop-off effect? In other words, if I eat dinner with my teen 3 times a week, is that enough? You know what they found? There was no drop-off effect. The more you ate dinner each week with your teen, the more healthy the outcome was for that son or daughter. Now, it's not about the food. Think about it.
15: Yeah, it can even be fast food. As long as you're sitting down together, turn the TV off.
14: Yeah, get rid of the phone.
15: Get it rid of the
14: turn the
15: cell
14: iPod
15: phone.
14: The iPad off.
15: Yeah, and look each other in the eye.
14: The conversations that take place. I think about hunting experiences. My dad pastored for nearly 60 years, but one of the things he loved to do was he spent time with us his sons, in hunting, and we still go every year and get together. Recently, we went up to our place in Pennsylvania. There were 17 of us. Dr. Dobson, in those 4 days we spend together, it's not really about hunting. We enjoy getting outside. It's what takes place at that place with 17 men, family members, related family members, and friends.
15: How'd you keep from killing each other? 17.
14: That's pretty. It is pretty. It's pretty dangerous up there. I agree with you, but the time around the campfire, the time around the dinner table, the time out in the woods, working with our hands, fishing, whatever. Legacy gets transferred. Important truths about how to live your life. History. There's so much.
15: The happiest days of my entire life. I've had a lot of happy days because I'm happily married. I've enjoyed raising kids. I've been rewarded professionally. I've had a lot of good things in my life. I sometimes feel like one of God's spoiled kids. But the happiest days of my life were going hunting with my dad when I was about 12 years old and being out there with him. He talked to me in ways he didn't talk to me at home because there was nobody else there but me. And we just got involved in conversations, and he was, it was a lot of intrigue in hunting. We were hunting squirrels early on, and we would try to outfox them. I would stomp around in the grass on the other side of a tree, and the squirrel would run for me, and then my dad would be there waiting for him. There's no way to put that in words or what it meant to me, and it bonded me to my dad. That's why I talk about him like I do so often, because he took time for me. He cared for me. Your dad cared for you, too.
14: I share in that with you. I was blessed to have a wonderful dad. I don't call him a father. He was a dad. It takes somebody special to be a dad. That lesson is what we're trying to communicate back to those of you listening, and that is simply this. You got to learn what it is about your son or daughter that you love. What do you love about him or her? There's a lot to love about them. Take enough time to crawl in their world. I want to challenge parents too, Dr. Dobson, to spend. Try that exercise. Give 20 minutes a day. Don't let anything come in the way. And see what God begins to do. And even think about your relationship with God. Then think what would happen if you spent 20 minutes a day alone with God and you were able to hear his voice. Spend time in his word. Wonder what it would do to our soul inside. Here it comes back to our kids so much the more.
15: Ryan tells stories even today about being a teenager and after he was able to drive, being out there someplace and coming in at 10 or 10:30 at night and walking in quietly and walking past our bedroom door and finding us on our knees praying for him. You know, what a priceless moment to see your son, see you calling his name before the Lord. I don't care how busy you are. There's nothing more important than that. And God will bless it. He hears and answers those prayers.
14: And that's the power of influence. You never know what moment or what moments God will use most in the life of your kids. Our responsibility is just to love them with everything we got, ask God for all the grace we can, and be there. Just be there. You know what? I agree with you. If that is true, that moment will come. Well, they'll come back around. Someday they will show up. I believe that.
15: And for kids to see parents loving each other. I'll tell another story about Ryan. He went over to see his grandmother and grandfather many years ago. I suppose Ryan was 25, 28 years of age by that time, and went over to their house in Long Beach. They always went in and out the back door, and so Ryan parked his car, and he came in the back door. He opened that door, and he saw his grandmother and grandfather sitting at a table, holding hands, and not talking, just looking at each other. And he said, "What are you doing?" And they said, "We're just sitting here looking at each other." They just wanted to be together. Oh, that sends chills down my back, I'll tell you.
14: It does. And God made it to be that way. It's about loving and being loved. I've made this statement, Dr. Dobson. There's no more beautiful thing in all the world than to be in a relationship with someone who's supposed to love you, and they actually love you. And there's nothing more painful in all the world than to be in a relationship with someone who's supposed to love you, and they don't love you.
15: Yeah.
14: And so God, help us. Help us to be defined by love.
15: Well, that takes us into marriage, Tim. So we just kind of rip from one family issue to another one. That's another one that we really ought to talk about, and how to make the very, very most of marriage. You've been married for how long?
14: 36 years.
15: Think it's going to work?
14: As long as I let her run the house, we're good. We're in great shape. She's a wonderful girl. And I'll tell you what, I agree with you. Some of those moments you were talking about, the older I get, the more you realize that life's precious. And God gives you moments. I don't want to miss a moment of life with her.
15: Mm-hmm. Or with your kids.
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16: 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We look forward to having you with us again next time. 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

0: 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Isn't this a change of pace? Cloudy skies and comfortable today with highs only reaching the low to mid 80s, while along the coast it'll be cool and cloudy with highs of 60 to 65. In the Willamette Valley Weather Center, I'm Robert Pratt.
1: 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All my words fall short. I've got nothing new. 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
8: Light winds and mostly cloudy skies mean cooler temperatures than we've enjoyed lately, 80 to 85. Mostly cloudy skies are going to continue for the rest of the day on the coast, with highs reaching 65. In the Willamette Valley Weather Center, I'm Robert Prout.
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9: One of the things that we shouldn't be surprised here, did you know that when you preach the gospel, one thing that will happen is division? The gospel itself divides.
10: Pastor Brett Metter says God strengthens those who stand for His truth.
9: When you choose to follow Jesus, not everybody's going to support you in that decision. When you preach the gospel, you will find division oftentimes. Jesus talked about that, didn't He? That's really something that is promised here in the Bible. This is what's happening in Paul and Barnabas. We'll see that.

0: been said that successful ministry creates opposition, and that's what Paul and Barnabas certainly experienced while ministering in Iconium. Though many believed, they were also met by others that not only rejected the message, but stirred up others to reject the messengers. Pastor Brett Metter has more from today's Word in a verse-by-verse account from Acts chapter 14.
1: We left off on our first missionary journey of Paul. Thus far, we kind of saw, bounce to, Cyprus and the two main cities there, Salamis and Paphos, and then Perga, and then Antioch. And then Iconium was where we left off. And things start to heat up there in Iconium here in chapter 14. Let's read verse 1. It says, "And it came to pass in Iconium that they went both together into the synagogue of the Jews, and so spake, that a great multitude of both of the Jews and also the Greeks believed." So, good news. This is people believing. They're hearing the word and believing. But, there's always the but there, verse 2. "But the unbelieving Jews stirred up the Gentiles and made their minds evil affected against the brethren." Paul and Barnabas are preaching the truth. And what do these people do? They come and dilute the truth with poison, falsities. And sadly, it's going to cause quite the stir here. So let's take a look. It goes on in verse 3. It says, "Long time therefore abode they, speaking boldly in the Lord." In other words, Paul and Barnabas didn't give up. When the poison was being put out, Paul and Barnabas said, "We're going to hunker down and keep preaching." They kept going, "Long time, boldly in the Lord, which gave testimony unto the word of his grace and granted signs and wonders to be done by their hands." Notice how they handled the poison. And this is something in a culture of poisonous words. How did they handle it? We can learn from this. Number one, they started speaking about the grace of God. That's what it says here. While they were bashing the truth, the Jews, Paul and Barnabas just focused, even as it says in verse 3, they gave testimony unto the word of his grace. How can the people of Iconium, the pagans there, turn toward Jesus? His kindness. Remember, Romans 2:4, it says, it's the Lord's goodness that leads men, or kindness that leads men to repentance. That's the right thing to do. God has a deep love for each person in Iconium. And Paul and Barnabas are trying to reach them with his grace. That's pretty important. The second thing that they do here is they keep preaching the grace of God to the people, but then they also start doing miracles, signs and wonders. These guys went and preached the word first. The word was the priority, and it seems to me that the miracles came after. And that's kind of the perfect order. I believe that's the order that Jesus talks about. In Mark chapter 16, if you recall, when Jesus is kind of signing off in the Gospel of Mark, he says, "And these things shall follow them that believe. In my name they shall cast out devils. They shall speak with new tongues. They shall take up serpents. And if they drink any deadly thing, it shall not hurt them. They shall lay hands on the sick, and they shall recover." This is what Jesus said. But one of the things that I love about this to remind, what does it say at the beginning? "These signs shall follow them that believe." One of the things we've done wrong, it's not following after signs and wonders, it's the signs and wonders that follow after the believers. I think some churches have got that backwards. Let's look for miracles. It's all about the Holy Spirit and miracles and speaking in tongues. And that's not really the order here. You first, the followers of Jesus, they're saved by the word of God and discipled. And then the signs and wonders follow them that believe, not believers following after signs and wonders. That's a real problem. Well, all that to say, I do believe in miracles. Don't diminish that, but let's keep our priorities straight is kind of the idea. Well, verse 4, it says, "But the multitude of the city was divided, and part held with the Jews and part with the apostles." Now notice here in verse 4, this is one of the places you should note, by the way, where this is the first time, by the way, Paul and Barnabas are called apostles in the book of Acts. And the reason that's important is there's a little bit of a debate, who are apostles? And the way I see it in the Bible, and most, I think most theology agrees with this, it's not me, but that Jesus was the big time apostle. He was sent by the Father. Apostle means sent out, sent one. So Jesus was sent by the Father. The ultimate apostle is Jesus. Then Jesus sent out the 12, and they were also called apostles. So that's clear. Nobody debates that. But some would say that's the end of the apostles. There's no more apostles. But the problem is Paul becomes an apostle. Now, their argument with that one is, well, Paul was sent out by Jesus too, because they would say the definition of an apostle is someone who was sent by Jesus specifically. And Paul was sent there on the road to Damascus and that whole thing. So some would say, okay, we'll let Paul in the apostle program. But then suddenly you got Barnabas here mentioned as an apostle. We'll see that even in other times. In Acts 14:14, there's another time that they're going to call Barnabas an apostle. So the question is, what constitutes an apostle? And that, I believe, is very simply those who are sent, sent ones. But apostles, as far as being sent by God, I think if you're a Christian, I think we've all been called by Jesus to that Barnabas level of apostleship. So just something to think about there. Well, they were called apostles in verse 4 and verse 5. And when there was an assault made, both of the Gentiles and also of the Jews with their rulers, to use them despitefully and stone them. Oh man, things are heating up in Iconium. It was just them preaching, and now that, you know, they're actually talking of stoning people to death. And there's kind of a war starting, a riot almost, between the Gentiles and the Jews. They were wanting to kill them because of sharing the gospel message. Can you imagine that? Do you ever wonder if our day might see, some of us might be alive when it's hated, you'll be hated so much to be chased down and killed as an apostle, someone who's called to preach the gospel? I could see a day in the not too far future, honestly, depends on how things go, that whether you're rewarded for preaching the gospel or tortured. I hope we don't change. I hope we're quick to preach the gospel like Paul and Barnabas. We'll see that. But one of the things that we shouldn't be surprised here is, did you know that when you preach the gospel, one thing that will happen is division? The gospel itself divides. When you preach the gospel, you will find division oftentimes. Jesus talked about that, didn't he? Let me read, it's a lengthy scripture, but I think it's worth reading right now because this is what's happening in Paul and Barnabas. Matthew 10, verse 32 says, "Whosoever therefore shall confess me before men, him will I confess also before my Father which is in heaven. But whosoever shall deny me before men, him will I also deny before my Father which is in heaven. Think not that I'm come to send peace on earth. I came not to send peace, but a sword. For I am come to set a man at variance against his father, and daughter against her mother, and daughter-in-law against her mother-in-law. A man's foes shall be they of his own household. He that loveth father or mother more than me is not worthy of me. He that loveth son or daughter more than me is not worthy of me. And he that taketh not his cross and followeth after me is not worthy of me. He that findeth his life shall lose it. And he that loses his life for my sake shall find it." Brett, contradiction in the Bible. Jesus said, "I did not come to bring peace on earth." But the angel said, when Jesus comes, peace on earth, goodwill toward men. Well, there's different kinds of peace we're talking about there. There is going to be world peace and global peace when Christ comes. And it's because of the first coming that he died on the cross that the sins of the world will be reconciled. It is his second coming where ultimate peace will be realized through the Messiah, Jesus. But in the gospel era here, the idea of when you become a Christian and you start sharing the gospel, don't be shocked if your family members hate your guts. When you choose to follow Jesus, not everybody's going to support you in that decision. Family, friends, coworkers. How many of you, when you became a Christian, somebody close to you was divided from you because you became a Christian? That's really something that is promised here in the Bible. That's the bad news, sad news, I guess. The good news is when you become a Christian, you become a part of a humongous family. We're part of a big Christian family. You're like, "Brett, but there's some weird people in our family," just like everybody else's family. You always got the Uncle Bob, you know, with the lampshade on his head. We have those in the church too. But I have found the church family to be a glorious family, one that I'm so thankful to be a part of. And it's such a wonderful thing to have people in the faith. Even though your family might have bailed on you, you can know that God's family is here, and they should be. Now, sometimes church family doesn't behave very good. I hope love abounds. That's what we pray all the time here, that love would abound in this church. Now, when you become a Christian, getting this new family, we get to go to church together, have fellowship, serve with one another, have watch parties where we're gathered together in a smaller group and have good fellowship. You know, to spend time, like reach out and love on people and get to know people. One of the probably the most easy ways to get really plugged in is through volunteering. Some of our volunteer groups, man, some huge friendships and links and celebrations of, you know, someone's going to have a baby, so they just throw baby showers. And like some of the internal stuff I wish would happen with everybody in the church, that is all happening with volunteers. All that to say, plugging into church, can I just say? And then you don't even have to be an elder or a deacon or one of our deaconess kind of women, you know, or you don't have to be on staff. But plugging in, getting to know people, that's what how you solve that division of your own family, the sorrow of losing some of your real family. That comes, your church family becomes almost more real in some ways. Well, so huge division, riot starting. We shouldn't be surprised. Don't be surprised if that happens in your own house, if you're saved. Well, verse 6 says they were aware of it, of the, you know, division, the possible violence. And so they fled to Lystra and Derbe, cities of Lycaonia, and unto the region that lieth round about. And there they preached the gospel. Wherever they go, man, now they're running for their lives. They're fleeing Iconium. So they went from Iconium, and then they went to Lystra. There's something kind of fun about this. I nerd out on this, so I'm sorry. But some critics claim Luke, who wrote the book of Acts, made a huge mistake saying Lystra and Derbe were cities of Lycaonia. They said that's incorrect. There was no joining of Lystra and Derbe. And that was what was the standard thought. And so they all said Luke just got this wrong. Never a good bet when you say the Bible got something wrong. Never a good bet. Well, sure enough, William Ramsey, if you know who that was, demonstrated that Lystra and Derbe were indeed together during the Roman province of Lycaonia, but only between 37 and 72 AD. So they were joined together and for a very short time, and they proved this with archaeological digs. They found, you know, the inscription that said that they were joined 37 to 72 AD, which would be right exactly the time period when this story came down. So again, the Bible is correct and the stupid pipe-puffing cardigan sweater-wearing guys were wrong. Another nail in the coffin to the scoffers and the cynics. Well, what were they doing there? Preaching the gospel, it says. And one of the things I'd like you to kind of remember this before we go into the story from the beginning here as we read it. But if you recall, there was the people of Lystra and Derbe, they believed a mythological event happened in their cities. And that was, remember, Mercury and Jupiter, or Romans names for Hermes and Zeus, came and visited their town. And, you know, there's the Zeus temple just outside of the city of Lystra. It was said to be, they were poorly treated by the townspeople there of Lystra and Derbe. Because of that, you know, Zeus and Hermes were getting a little ticked. But a nice older couple, the man was named Philemon, the woman, not the Philemon of the Bible. By the way, this is a myth too, so it's not in the Bible. It's probably not even true. For sure it's not true. They thought it was true though. So the man and his wife, Bacchus, the woman, they were a little old couple that had a suspicion that there was something important about them. So they did show hospitality to these these gods of the myth, you know. Well, if you remember what happened, Zeus and Hermes took the couple out by in front of the Zeus temple and turned them into trees. And there they stood for all to remember as a memorial. Man, you should be nice to Hermes and Zeus. Although, after turning them into trees, I didn't really think that was very kind. I'd say maybe kill them next time they come. I don't know. Anyway, no, I'm just, Zeus and Hermes were false gods. They didn't have power, but the people believed this. So there was this sort of crazy level respect for Zeus and Hermes in Lystra and Derbe because they thought never again will we allow them to show up in our city without us being kind to them because otherwise they'll destroy everybody in the city like they did last time. So that's the vibe in this town when Paul and Barnabas stumble into town. And then we read on, it says in verse 8, and there sat a certain man at Lystra, impotent in his feet, being a cripple from his mother's womb who had never walked. The same heard Paul speak, who steadfastly beholding him and perceiving that he had faith to be healed, said with a loud voice, stand upright on thy feet. And he leapt and walked. Wow, what a cool thing. Now notice a couple things. When the Lord heals someone, he does it thoroughly. I think that's important. I love that. This guy's walking and leaping. He's been crippled from his birth. What a testimony to the people of Lystra. But there's something that's kind of specific here. You notice that there was this whole thing where in verse 9, you know, Paul is steadfastly beholding this guy. What does that mean? It means he looked at him intently. And it's a funny thing. He was looking for, it seems, faith. He was looking for faith. When you pray for healing, do you intently look at the person you're praying for and saying, does this person have faith? Why intently looking? To see if he had faith to be healed. By the way, Jesus would do this at times. He would intently look upon someone before he healed them. There's something about that I think we can learn from. And I think the idea is faith, I think, this is just as you kind of put all the Bible stories together, faith needs to come from the person being healed, but it also needs to come from the person who's praying for the healing. Are both required? Not necessarily. But faith is required. Do you remember the Lord, when he healed the man sick of the palsy, when the guys lowered their buddy down to through the roof? And it says, and when Jesus saw whose faith? The man on the bed? No, the four buddies. When he saw the faith of the four dudes that lowered him, then he turned and said, your sins are forgiven you. And then the whole thing, so you know that I have power to forgive sins. Take up your bed and walk. And the guy was healed. But it's interesting, Jesus was, oh, these four guys have faith. Of course, Jesus had perfect faith, unspeakably perfect faith. But there's something about when you're praying for healing, to remind the person who's sick, you know, God is able to heal and speak words. You know, faith comes by hearing and hearing by the word of God. And you know, the Lord is able to heal us of all of our sicknesses. None of these diseases will have a grab on us, you know, to remind people that, you know, the faith is part of the deal. So remember what the Bible says about healing. Faith is often really accompanied by that. So I find it interesting that sometimes people may not have faith and they think, well, I'm not going to pray even because I don't believe God can heal. But if you have faith the size of a grain of mustard seed, you can move mountains, the Bible says. Don't forget that. And that's what's required. So this guy believed, and Paul saw it in his eyes somehow. This guy has faith. So he walked over and lifted him up and said, you know, take up your bed. And he went walking and leaping. And you can pretty sure be like the guy we saw earlier and praising God. You can assume that. Well, then the trouble begins, verse 11. And when the people saw what Paul had done, they lifted up their voices saying in the speech of Lycaonia, the gods are come down to us in the likeness of men. And they called Barnabas Jupiter, or, you know, Hermes, and Paul Mercurius, or Zeus, because he was the chief speaker. Then the priest of Jupiter, which was afore their city, brought oxen and garlands unto the gates and would have done sacrifice with the people. So maybe Paul wore a cool top hat with wings. I don't know. Why did they think Paul was the you know, Hermes guy? Probably because he was the one doing most of the speaking, because Zeus in their myth was more quiet, but more of the authority. And that's why they thought Barnabas was that way. It's amazing how people can, you know, think other people are like gods and we worship them as gods. Thou shalt have no other gods before me. One of the big 10. But we value things greater than God. If we want to be honest, perfectly honest, you know, sometimes we think, oh, well, I would never think that. But, you know, are there times where you've valued stuff or been more thankful for something other than God? We have to kind of be careful about that. You know, when you really see the way we sort of exalt humanity, and we worship our celebrities and our athletes and the way we throw our accolades to them, it really is embarrassing. I think we do more homage to some of our celebrities and even our politicians. Watch out for this, you know, this idea of exalting people. Could this be perhaps one of the most dangerous times in Paul's life? Well, Brett, that was when he was shipwrecked or bitten by a viper, or maybe in this chapter when he's going to get stoned to death. That was dangerous. I think you might be right, but could it be that really this was dangerous for Paul? Because suddenly, like, they're gods. Was it at all tempting? We don't know. We don't know that, but I've seen where ministry and ministers can start believing their press. Now, I'm pretty amazing. You know, I'm kind of a big deal. And they start believing, and they forget that they're wretched, miserable sinners just like everyone else in their congregations. And that's something celebrity pastors or celebrities, man, we should really guard against that. This might just be one of the most dangerous times for Paul. But Paul and Barnabas come through with a glowing record of, they rip their clothes, as we keep reading here in verse 14, which it says, when the apostles, Barnabas and Paul, heard of it, they rent their clothes and ran in among the people, crying out, saying, sirs, why do ye these things? We also are men of like passions with you, and preach unto you that you should turn from these vanities into the living God, which made heaven and earth and the sea and all things that are therein. So ripping the clothes, that's a show of real disapproval, to say the least, of their worshiping Paul and Barnabas. But notice Paul is not preaching to this city the same way he preached to the Jews. To the Jews, he was preaching the history of Israel, like Stephen. Here he's preaching more about the extra biblical proof of God, because they're not Bible believers. So we're seeing how Paul does more what we call apologetics. That is to talk about and prove the validity of the Bible or of God without using the Bible, because there's a lot of people that say, I don't believe the Bible. So what does Paul do? He goes to creation. And verse 15, the living God, which made heaven and earth, the sea and the things that are therein. Paul's preaching that there's a God that's true, and their God, Mercury and Jupiter, Zeus and Hermes, are fake. And so he goes to creation. We looked at that. And then he talked about free will is what made the world messed up. Verse 16, who in times past suffered all nations to walk in their own ways. Verse 17, nevertheless, he left not himself without witness, in that he did good and gave rain from heaven and fruitful seasons, filling our hearts with food and gladness. And with these sayings, scarce restrained they the people, that they had not done sacrifice unto them. By the way, this kindness that's mentioned here from God in verse 17, to all men, giving rain and fruitful crops, this should be seen as a witness of God's power and his love for people. It's something theologians, they sometimes call this common grace. You know, we talked about how there's no excuse. Romans 1 says that, because creation. But even the rain that we get, it's just God showing kindness. And people want to attribute that to hydro cycles of the earth and biology and the world and what's going on with, the way water circulates. No, it comes from God. It's a gift from God. And this is what Paul argues with them.
0: 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All right, Pastor Brett is with me now, and we have talked many times about your teaching style of preaching verse by verse through the Bible. What impact in people's lives have you seen by teaching straight through God's Word?
1: I have to admit, there's times when I reach a certain book of the Bible, I think, oh boy, you know, I wonder how the church is going to receive this book, you know. But every single time, without fail, that passage ministers to our congregation. People come up to me after the service saying, Pastor Brett, who told you what I was going through at this time? And it's because that scripture specifically spoke into their heart. And I just found that even in the minor prophets or wherever you might be in the Bible, I've had even people say, Brett, you teach through Leviticus? And I say, absolutely, yes. And our church, one of our biggest growth spurts in our church was when I was teaching through Leviticus. And it's because the Word of God is, in fact, living, powerful, sharper than any two-edged sword. And people are starving for the full counsel of God, not just our favorite passages, but the whole book. Lo, I come in the volume of the book. It's written of me. That's speaking of Christ. So that's why we love it. Every book of the Bible.
0: Oh, thank you, Brett, for explaining why going verse by verse like you do is never a bad idea. 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Today's Word with Pastor Brett Metter is an outreach of Athey Creek Church in West Lynn, Oregon.
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12: Our weekend begins with cloudy skies continuing for the rest of the evening, going down to the low 50s tonight. And looking ahead to Saturday, partly to mostly sunny skies and highs in the cool upper 70s. In the Willamette Valley Weather Center, I'm Robert Proud.
13: 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And the opening lyrics go like this. All my words fall short. I've got nothing new. How could I express all my gratitude? Such a powerful song that reflects our gratefulness to God. Yet to me, it means even more. You see, as executive director of Quill for Christ, you often hear my voice asking for your support. With every request, I sense that my words fall short, that I have nothing new. Listeners don't give because of my words. They give because God inspires their generosity. Then the second part of the verse really hits home. How could I express all my gratitude? I think the answer is with a simple thank you. Our Summer of Faith, Hope, and Love campaign just ended, and you blessed us. Our hearts are full of gratitude, and on behalf of everyone here at Quill for Christ, we thank you.
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19: We are the first generation that could literally get the gospel to pretty much everyone. So here's a challenge I have for you. Would you take the gospel to people who have offended you, or people you're not comfortable with, or people you don't even necessarily want to be with?

0: If you find a great restaurant or see a good movie, chances are you're not shy about mentioning it to someone else. We like to pass along helpful suggestions. But so many of us just don't feel comfortable in suggesting someone consider the hope of the gospel. We'll talk about that reluctance today on A New Beginning. As Pastor Greg Laurie continues his studies in the book of Acts, we'll learn to follow the example of our first century forefathers and discover the thrill of spreading the good news.
1: Grab your Bible and turn to Acts chapter 10, and the title of the message is Never Say Never. Think about this for a moment. We are the first generation that could literally fulfill the Great Commission in our lifetime. Think about that. Because of all of the technology that we have today, we could literally get the gospel to pretty much everyone on the planet. But that's a big project. We can just stop and think about our own life and going into our own world. So the book of Acts, it's the work of the Holy Spirit that happened through the lives of ordinary people. It was the Spirit of God working through the Word of God in the hearts of the people of God, and it was said of them that they turned their world upside down. Well, now in the book of Acts, we have sort of a shifting of the gear, if you will, and there's a change in the strategy of the church, where they now seem to get a better understanding of the simple fact that they were to take the gospel to everyone. Everyone needed to hear it, not just the people that they were personally comfortable with. Also, before us here in Acts, is a story of a man who was searching for God. He was a true seeker of God. And if a person is really seeking God, God will make himself known to them. God promises in Jeremiah 29:13, you'll seek me and find me when you search for me with all of your heart, and I will be found by you. And the name of this man was Cornelius, and he was a centurion. And this is a pivotal moment with his conversion, because now the church is going to leave, not just bringing the gospel to their fellow Jews, but to non-Jews or Gentiles as well, to go out there and impact everybody. Acts chapter 10, starting at verse 1. And by the way, I'm reading from the New Living Translation. In Caesarea, there lived a Roman army officer named Cornelius, who was a captain of the Italian regiment. He was a devout man. He feared the God of Israel, as did his entire household. He gave generously to charity and was a man who regularly prayed to God. One afternoon, around 3 o'clock, he had a vision, and he saw an angel of God coming toward him. Cornelius, the angel said. Cornelius stared in terror. What is it, sir? Which, by the way, when an angel appears, it's a good idea to call him sir, right? And though Cornelius is a powerful leader of others, he knows greater power when he sees it. And the angel replies, your prayers and gifts to the poor have not gone unnoticed by God. Now send some men down to Joppa to find a man named Simon Peter. He's staying with Simon, a leather worker who lives near the shore. Ask him to come to visit you. So we'll stop there. Looping back now to Cornelius, he's a centurion. By the way, it was not easy to become a centurion. They commanded 300 to 600 troops. One of the historians of the day named Polybius described centurions as men who were not so much the venturesome daredevils as they were natural leaders known for their steadfastness and dependability in the heat of battle. So Cornelius, he's a leader. He's an intelligent man. He's a level-headed man. He's a respected man. And like most Romans of his day, he would worship Roman gods. They had many gods that they would bow before, Jupiter, Mars, Venus. Many of them would even worship Caesar as a deity. So this was the world he lived in, but he knew this was not the answer. Something about the Jewish people and their worship of the one true God fascinated him. They were monotheistic. They worshiped one God. He was polytheistic. He worshiped many gods. He was drawn, but he didn't really know how to believe quite yet. He was a true seeker, and God was about to make himself known to this man. Now, here's what I find interesting. An angel appears to him and says, go talk to Peter. you're going to get the answers to all of your questions. Why didn't the angel just give him the gospel? Because the job of angels is not to preach the gospel. That's our job. Our job is to preach the gospel. How can they believe in him unless they've heard about him? How can they hear unless someone tells them? Asked Paul in Romans 10:14. So here we have Cornelius, and the Lord's getting him ready. Meanwhile, back in Joppa, we have Simon Peter. God's prepping him. He's getting these guys ready to meet each other. It's going to be an explosive moment in church history and in the strategy of the church. Peter is sitting on the rooftop of the home of a guy named Simon the Tanner. That doesn't mean that he laid out and got tans all the time. That means that he had hides of leather and such. And so he was a leather worker, if you will. And Peter is hungry. Acts 10 now, go over to verse 9. The next day, as Cornelius' messengers were nearing the city, Peter's up on the flat roof to pray. It's around noon. He's hungry. He was hungry, not hangry. And while lunch is being prepared, he fell into a trance. And he saw the sky open and something like a large sheet was let down by its four corners. And in the sheet were all sorts of animals, reptiles, and birds. And then a voice said to him, "Get up, Peter, kill and eat them." Verse 14, "Never, Lord," Peter declared. "I have never in all of my life eaten anything forbidden by our Jewish laws." The voice spoke again and said, "If something God says is acceptable, don't say it isn't." Okay, we'll stop there. Okay, this would be like a very health-conscious person having a sheet or a sail or a picnic blanket, if you like, lowered from heaven with all of the foods that you are not supposed to eat. You know, In-N-Out Burger, Chipotle burritos, nachos with extra cheese, pizza. By the way, I just named all of my favorite foods, literally, right there. You just heard them all. And, you know, and saying, "Eat, oh, I can't eat that. I'm into healthy foods." Or it'd be like me, having a sheet lowered from heaven filled with wheat germ and kale and tofu and things of that nature, right? And so, but the idea here is this is not about food. This is about people. This sheet with all of these critters that were on it is a metaphor that God is giving to Peter. And he's saying, leave your comfort zone and go to a new group of people, specifically the Gentiles.
0: Pastor Greg Laurie will have the second half of his message in just a moment. Well, Pastor Greg, it's such an encouragement to us here at A New Beginning when listeners tell us how this broadcast has impacted their life.
2: Yeah.
0: In fact, some people even call us and leave a recording of how the program has affected them.
2: Mm-hmm.
0: That's really the way that impacts us most, because we get to hear that in their actual voice. Isn't that true?
1: Oh, yes. I can't tell you, Dave, how many times I've met people just out and about, and they'll tell me of how they came to Christ hearing our radio broadcast. That's such a blessing to me. And I want other people to hear those stories. So here's my question to you. Have you made a commitment to Jesus Christ listening to A New Beginning? And maybe you came to Christ at one of our Harvest Crusades or are watching something we did online or whatever it is. But if you came to Christ through our media ministry, I'd love to hear your story. And I want to hear it in your voice. I want you to tell me what happened to you, and we just might use it and put it on air. And a lot of people will be blessed to hear what God has done in your life. So there's a number you can call. It's a designated number. So only call this number to share your story. And Dave, what is that number?
0: Yeah, it's 866-871-1144. You can call anytime. Again, 866-871-1144. Tell us how the Lord has used this ministry to bring you to the Lord. Well, we're talking about the importance of sharing the gospel today as Pastor Greg presents his message from Acts 10 called Never Say Never.
1: You know, we're in a time in the church now where I don't think division is ever necessary, but I see people dividing over really small things, second tier, even third tier things. And your group gets narrower and narrower. It's down to pretty much us four and no more. And I'm not sure about you other three, right? And this is not the time to divide. This is the time to unify and get back to our primary mission that God has given to us. When a secular culture sees a divided church, they don't care about what we say. And here's what Paul reminds us of in Ephesians 4:3. Make every effort to keep yourselves united in the Spirit, binding yourselves together with peace. And so make every effort

It's a beautiful little spot, actually. And so there at Joppa, Jonah ran from God. You know the rest of the story. A great storm came, and he was thrown overboard and swallowed by a great fish. Ultimately, he repented and was given a second chance and went to Nineveh and preached to them, and a great spiritual awakening broke out. But it's interesting, it's Joppa. Joppa's the place where God was directing Jonah, and now Peter, to go to people they were not necessarily comfortable with. So here's a challenge I have for you. Would you take the gospel to people who have hurt you? Would you take the gospel to people who have offended you? Would you take the gospel to people who have mistreated you, or people you're not comfortable with, or people you don't even necessarily want to be with? Let me illustrate it from my own life. As you know, my mom was married and divorced 7 times, and she was an alcoholic and went from husband to husband. And there were a lot of boyfriends in between, and I went along. Her name was Charlene. I was on Charlene's wild ride. You've heard of Mr. Toad's wild ride. I was on Charlene's wild ride. And so after I came to Christ, I pretty much had a full-time ministry sharing the gospel with my old dads. I'll put them in quotes. Some were successful. I was able to share the gospel with Oscar Laurie, the man who adopted me and whom my mom left. And I was able to lead him to the Lord toward the end of his life. That was fantastic. Well, my mom leaves Oscar. I get out of my classroom, and the Cadillac is loaded with a bunch of luggage, and we're on our way to Hawaii to meet my, quote, new dad, who I'd never heard of before. Well, he too was an alcoholic and a violent drunk. And one night they got in a fight, and he took out a wooden statue and hit my mother, knocked her unconscious. She landed on the floor. I came out of my room as a little boy and saw my mom lying in a pool of blood, and he was holding the statue up in a menacing way. And I remember it. It was such a weird statement. He said, "Go back to bed. She's fine. It's just ketchup." Well, I knew what it was, and I climbed out the window of our house and went to a neighbor, and the police were called, but she left him, understandably. So now, fast forward, I'm a Christian, I'm a pastor, and I'm preaching in Honolulu, and someone comes up to me and says, "Hey, your dad is very sick. I don't know how long he's going to live. Maybe you should go talk to him." And I said, "No, thank you." Why did I say no, thank you? Because he hurt my mother. I had a hard heart against this man. Even as a Christian, I wanted nothing to do with him. And the Holy Spirit spoke to my heart and said, "Go talk to him." So I went. And I sat down with him, and I told him all about Jesus and what Jesus had done for me. And he was like, "Yeah, well, that's good. Well, I'm preaching across the street here, literally across the street from where you live, at this place called Waikiki Shell. Would you like to come?" No, he wanted nothing to do with it. But here's my point. I've never converted anyone. My job was to obey God. And I went to him and did what God wanted me to do. Is there a guy like that in your life right now? Maybe it is your father. Maybe it's a stepfather, your mom, a stepmother, somebody else that you're so hard against right now. Go to them with the gospel. That's effectively what Peter was being commanded to do. And so he obeyed the Lord. Unlike Jonah, who went the wrong way but got rerouted and eventually got it right, Peter did immediately what God called him to do. Go to Acts 10, verse 24. They arrived in Caesarea the following day. Cornelius was waiting for him and called together his relatives and close friends to meet Peter. Peter entered his home, and Cornelius fell to the floor before him in worship. Peter pulled him up and said, "Stand up. I'm a human being like you." Cornelius got up, and they talked together and went inside and where the others were assembled. And Peter said, "You know, it's against the Jewish laws for me to come into a Gentile home like this. But God has shown me that I should never think of anyone as impure. So I came as soon as I was sent for. Tell me now why you sent for me." Such an amazing story. God's getting both of these guys ready. The Roman centurion bows before him, which is pretty amazing. I mean, the centurion, an officer in the Roman army. The occupier is bowing before the occupied, the Jewish people. And this was a great act of humility, but it was really an act of worship. Peter says, "Get up on your feet, man. I'm just an ordinary human being just like you." But now Peter's getting it. Okay, Lord, I think I've got to figure it out.

the sheet, all the weird creatures, kill and eat. This is the Gentile. I'm supposed to go to Gentiles. I got it. All right, Lord. And Peter preaches the gospel to Cornelius. And the result was he is converted. Think of what God can do to the life of one person.

0: Pastor Greg Laurie, with great encouragement today on what God can do if we follow His leading. There's more to come in this message here on A New Beginning, a study called Never Say Never. Pastor Greg, we've considered the importance of sharing the gospel today, and no doubt there's someone listening who needs to come to the Lord today.
1: Yeah.
0: What would you say to them?
1: I'd say that's the most important decision you're ever going to make in your life. So I want you to stay tuned, because I'm going to tell you how to make that decision in just a few moments.
0: All right. 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Well, we're so excited to tell you about Pastor Greg's new book called What Every Growing Christian Needs to Know. Pastor Greg, you give some great insight on prayer in the book, among other things. How can we train ourselves to stop treating prayer like just an emergency hotline, you know, and start treating it like a real relationship with communication?
1: Well, thankfully, it can be both. You know, there are times when you're in a crisis and you can call out to the Lord and He promises He'll hear your prayer and He'll answer you. But the best way to pray is just do it continuously. The Bible says, pray without ceasing, for this is the will of God in Christ Jesus concerning you. Okay, pray without ceasing. How do I do that? Well, you can do it while you're driving to work. Well, wait, I have to keep my eyes open. Yeah, true. You don't have to close your eyes to pray. But it's just talking with God. It's listening to God. It's communing with God. It's sharing your concerns, your burdens, your joys, all of it with the Lord. And so it's something that every believer should learn to engage in on a regular basis, not unlike your relationship with your spouse or someone that's a close friend. You maybe are texting back and forth all day long. Maybe you're on the phone a little bit, but you're in constant communication with that person that you have a relationship with. The same is true of God. But we do this through prayer. And I want to encourage you to learn how to pray more effectively. There are obstacles to prayer. There are problems that will cause our prayers to not be answered in the affirmative. There are secrets to getting your prayers answered and a whole lot more. And I talk about all of this in my new book, What Every Growing Christian Needs to Know. I also talk about the importance of Bible study, how to get the most out of it. I talk also about the importance of being involved in a church, and I also deal with the importance of telling others about Jesus Christ. So let us send you a copy of this book that will help you learn how to pray more effectively. That's simply titled, What Every Growing Christian Needs to Know.
0: 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And then, if you'd like to make a change in your relationship with God today, Pastor Greg has some additional thoughts to share.
1: Maybe as you've been listening to this message, you've thought, I wish I could come into this relationship with God. I just don't know how. Let me tell you how you can come into a relationship with God right here, right now. First of all, you need to recognize you need God. You need to admit you're a sinner. I know some people choke on that word, but the Bible says all have sinned and fallen short of the glory of God. But then you need to recognize that Jesus Christ, the Son of God, died on the cross for your sin. The Bible says, while we were yet sinners, Christ died for us. And then you need to believe in Jesus. Jesus put it this way, for God so loved the world, He gave His only begotten Son, and whosoever believes in Him should not perish, but have everlasting life. You might ask, how does one believe in Jesus? To believe means to put your faith and trust in Christ alone, and to receive Him into your life as your own friend, Savior, and Lord. The Bible says, for as many as received Him, He gave them the power to become sons of God. Would you like to receive Christ? And by that I mean, would you like to ask Jesus to enter into your life and be your Savior, your friend, your Lord? If so, you can just pray this prayer after me. It's a simple prayer. You can pray it out loud if you would like, or you could pray it in the quietness of your heart. But if you want Jesus Christ to forgive you of your sin, if you want to go to heaven when you die, or maybe you want to make a recommitment to the Lord, just pray this prayer after me now. Pray these words if you would. Lord Jesus, I know that I'm a sinner, but I know that you're the Savior who died on the cross for my sin. I turn now from my sin, and I ask you to come into my life and forgive me of all of my sin. Thank you for loving me. Thank you for hearing this prayer. And thank you for answering this prayer. In Jesus' name I pray. Amen. Hey, if you just prayed that prayer, I want to congratulate you and say, welcome to the family of God.
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7: We're welcoming the change in weather pattern in the valley with mostly cloudy skies and lows of about 55 degrees. And yes, there's a possibility of sprinkles here and there overnight. And tomorrow looks partly sunny with highs in the pleasant upper 70s in the Willamette Valley Weather Center. I'm Robert Pratt.
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8: My father's line was always the same. I said, "Dad, can I go to this?" And in certain cases, he would say, "Yeah, sure." Other cases, he would say, "Well, you can go, but without my blessing." And looking back on it, it was genius, really. But he could only play that card if I cared about his blessing.
9: Mm.
8: Now, why would I care about his blessing? Because I love my dad.
9: Mm.
8: Fathers cannot play that card unless they've built that relationship.
10: 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I'm Ann Wilson.
11: And I'm Dave Wilson, and you can find us at familylifetoday.com. This is Family Life Today. All right, we got Alistair Begg in the studio, and we're going to make him do something that we didn't even prepare him for. We're going to have him coach us on how to deal with the culture pressures that we are raising our families in. We are facing the wind. Our face is being pushed against in the wind right now as...
10: Meaning our families.
11: Families, individual marriage, believers, as Christians in the world we're living in right here, right now.
8: Yeah.
11: We're fighting through the wind. What do you mean by that?
8: The Christian is an alien and a stranger. We know that.
11: Yeah.
8: But I used to read that, you know, in First Peter and say, I wonder what it feels like, you know, to be an alien and a stranger.
11: Hmm.
8: Because my growing up years were in a Scotland that still hadn't gone crazy.
11: Hmm.
8: And my early years in America were still, there was still the sort of residual impact of some of those great days. I mean, when's the last time you saw 100,000 people in the Cotton Bowl in Dallas singing, "There's only one way, one God, one book, and it's the Holy Bible"? I mean, yeah, there's a lot of good things going on, but life has changed. The fabric of the culture has just frayed dramatically. And so the children that we are raising are growing up in a world that you and I never experienced. They are part and parcel of a culture that we are largely observers of rather than participants in.
11: Hmm.
8: We've essentially, I think we've lived in my lifetime from the 60s, I was born in the 50s, but from the 60s, we've lived through an immoral revolution, that has literally turned Western culture upside down. And the church has perhaps in some measure managed to identify it. In many cases, I think it's caught us broadsided. I would have to confess the fact that I felt that way because I had an educational system that was framed by a biblical worldview. I was naive to think that my children were actually in public education being framed by the same kind of worldview that I had. I was very strong about the absolute necessity of making sure that our children are not sequestered away from the world in which they live and so on. I've changed my mind entirely on that now because the wind has blown just straight in our faces in relationship to everything, and not least of all family life. So much so that if you've got a mom and a dad and children, a mom and a dad that love each other, that live through the ups and the downs and support one another, that show their children that they are not perfect people, that they are sinners who depend on the grace of God, and so can then act in a spirit of wise compassion in relationship to their children as they try and figure things out. And when you put that together with all of its ups and downs and ins and outs, and then you take that out into a restaurant and you find that the family are actually engaged with one another in conversation, that they're not alone while they're together, they're actually engaged. Parents have got to really get a hold of this. I've got it now with my grandchildren, and I'm watching to see. You know, my oldest grandchild, she's tall, she's cute. She wants a phone like crazy. And I'm saying to my daughter, I wouldn't touch it. I wouldn't do it.
11: Yeah.
8: Why not? Well, because I'm just observing. It seems to me that children at the present time, they're more influenced, I think, by their peers and by social media than we actually realize. It's naive of us to assume that they can imbibe all of that stuff, take it into their little psyches, their little forming brains, as they try and put together all the elements of their life. It's a wonderful opportunity for Christian families to show a decaying culture that God's way is actually best. You know, I can't fix anything, and I'm very slow in putting anything together. It's like I get something out of a box, it's got maker's instructions, and no, don't wait, let's just get the thing started, you know. And we get it halfway through, and I realize, well, that's why we had instructions. What we've really done is we've just taken the maker's instructions, which are given for us for life, and we set them on a side. And our culture is bearing testimony to that. So we have a privileged responsibility to say, no, we're going to go with the maker's instructions. We need to say to young people, you want an adventure? We've got an adventure for you. Mm-hmm. This is no story for wimps. This is a challenge. Jesus is presenting the challenge, and Jesus is also promising the resources to face up to the mm-hmm. challenge.
10: You know, fall is when small groups start back up.
11: No, fall is when football starts.
10: Well, small groups start back up too. And if you're a group leader, you've been thinking about pulling some couples together for a marriage or family study. I hope you're thinking that. And this really is the best time of year to grab materials.
11: Yeah, I mean, you can get them right now through the end of August at Family Life. 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You just go there. You can pick from like The Art of Marriage or The Art of Parenting or Vertical Marriage. 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It's plug and play.
10: Yeah. And I feel like we've done almost all of these studies. You guys, they're so good. And it's hard thinking, like, what can we do this year? We have the answer for you, and it's on sale.
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10: Alistair, as I look at families, and you probably see this too, they're overwhelmed.
8: Yeah.
10: They're overwhelmed with the culture. They're overwhelmed with the pressure of the culture pushing in on their kids with, as you said, social media, all the things that are going on. Parents are tired. You know, they're stressed. So if you're talking to a young family, they want to walk with Jesus, but they feel overwhelmed. Where do they even start?
8: Part of it is, at a very practical level, is I watch even my own family. I don't know how you do all this stuff. Where is, and I'm not using names that I have, but you know, where is Joe? Oh, he's at swim practice. Where is Mabel? Oh, Mabel's doing her violin lesson. Well, who's picking up Sam from the school? Well, that's the, it's like, guys, first of all, your kid is not going to play violin for the Cleveland Orchestra. Let's just back off there right now, okay? And I've seen him try to hit a baseball, and he's a good boy and everything, but there's no point investing your life in this. But you better invest your life in making sure that they understand who Jesus is, why he came, why the Bible is important. And even foundational things like reading the Bible together. And I don't mean reading the whole of First Chronicles before they go to school. I mean even a verse to take out into the day, whatever that might be, and assuring them of the Father's love for them and his interest in them and all these things. But part of it is that our children have grown up in a really culture that is demanding the most of everybody all the time.
9: Yeah.
8: And church life doesn't always help that either. People talking about, if you're going to be committed, it means this, and it means this, and it means this. Goodness gracious, you know. How about just letting people relax a little bit here and not adding the further stress? I don't have the answers to it all, but I'm certainly alert to the challenges of it. We need to equip guys, men, to be men in their homes, first of all, that there is leadership, that there is a willingness to be the bad guy, to be dad, to be able to say to your kids, look, I love you, but you're not my friend. You're my son. And because I am your dad, this is how this has to be. God's way is right. And we just need to just believe God. So the challenge is a challenge. The opportunity is a great opportunity.
11: Yeah, so as people of the book, you know, we're Christ followers, so we're people of the book. Yeah. That makes us bad guys.
8: Yeah.
11: How do we navigate that?
8: Well, we got to be good bad guys. We got to be. Here's one. I'm playing golf in California, a long time ago now. I'm put with a group of guys that I don't know. We set off on this thing, and almost immediately, the jokes were filthy. I mean, just not even marginal. We get on a 15, we have to wait. Guy says, hey, Alistair, what do you do? I said, well, I'm actually a pastor of a church. It's a stony silence.
11: Yep.
8: One of the guys says, so how's business? I said, business is really good. I said, because there's no shortage of sinners. As I think you can see, okay? So it's kind of like a little bit of laughter, but not a lot. We all tee off. I'm out on the course. Guy comes, wee guy, who was the main joke guy, comes flying across in his golf cart, pulls up beside me, goes, I don't like what you said out there. He says, you're calling me a sinner. He says, you don't understand. He says, I'm only telling jokes that sinners tell. I mean, I'm just telling their jokes. You understand? He says, because I'm not a sinner. I said, well, I'm delighted to meet you. I said, because there's only one other person that I've heard of in the entire history of humanity that was prepared to make that claim. Well, the guy is so crazy. He goes, and who was that? I said, well, that was Jesus of Nazareth. He says, well, if you're going to bring that stuff up. And then he got in his cart and drove off again. When we got in the clubhouse, I said, you know, you got really fried out there, didn't you? He said, yeah, I did. I didn't like that. I said, well, do you know how I know so much about sinners? He said, no. I said, well, because every morning when I shave, I see one in the mirror. He said, well, you're not a sinner. You're a pastor. I said, no, I'm a sinful pastor. People don't understand that. So to be able to hold the line and yet to do it in a way that is winsome, or, you know, humor is a great vehicle, not telling jokes, but just not taking ourselves too seriously. I mean, some husbands or fathers, you know, they're just driving the thing and just driving their kids under the table, you know. It's a hard line. You know, my dad's line with me when I was, I mean, I'm 15, 16, I'm living in Yorkshire. You got to realize what a sheltered background I had, in that I had never been to a movie. And the first movie that I managed to convince my people it was okay to go and see was The Ten Commandments. Okay. They finally relented on that. Wow. Followed up by The Sound of Music or whatever it was. Okay. But, you know, I went to the equivalent of Woodstock, which was the Isle of Wight Festival. In Britain. And I want to see Yes, and I want to see Procol Harum, and I went to all those things. And my father's line was always the same. I said, Dad, can I go to this? And in certain cases, he would say, yeah, sure. Other cases, he would say, Well, you can go, but without my blessing. And looking back on it, it was genius, really. But he could only play that card if I cared about his blessing.
11: Mm.
8: Now, why would I care about his blessing? Because I love my dad.
11: Mm.
8: Because I know that what he's saying, even when I push it back against it, he's saying it for my good. He's not trying to screw my life up.
11: Mm.
8: So fathers they can't play that card unless they've built that relationship.
11: Mm.
8: And that can't be done spending more time with an exercise bag at the gym to the expense of being with your kids when they go to bed at night.
9: Yeah.
8: Some of the best times just lying on the bed beside my kids.
9: We did too.
8: Saying nothing except allowing them to say what they were saying and then responding to it.
11: Mm.
8: With my girls, when guys are coming around, and I mean, I can remember these conversations like they happened yesterday. Are you going to, you know, this guy he's got long hair, he's French, he rides bicycles, he's this, he's that, he's all of those things. And I want to spend a lot of time with him. And I'm saying, yeah, but you know, he doesn't know Jesus, he doesn't love Jesus. And she says, yeah, but I can win him over. I say, yeah, no, but no, I don't think you can. And besides, I don't want you to do that. Then we have the tears. Then I say to her, do you know anybody in the entire world, apart from your mom, that loves you as much as I love you? She said, no. I said, then answer me. Why would I do anything to hurt you or to harm you? Trust me, I'm your dad.
9: So now, sweet.
8: That doesn't come out of a vacuum.
11: Right.
8: Because if we have been so heavy-handed with our children as to create resentment in them, then they'll just tell you, get the heck out of my bedroom, slam the door on you.
11: Yeah.
8: And you're going to have to find some other way to get back in there. So it's a lot of work, it's a lot of effort, it's a lot of prayer, and it's not finished yet.
9: Mm-hmm.
8: It's never finished. I thought when they got out of the house and went to university, this is done, we're done.
9: Yeah.
8: No, there are children forever.
11: Yeah.
8: Forever, so we still pray. And then we add the list, the grandchildren.
9: Yeah.
8: I'm driving in the car home from church the other day. I've got four of my grandchildren in the car, and the boy amongst four girls, he says to his older sister, he says, Leona, how old will you be when I'm 13? She says, I'll be 20. He says, 20? How can you be 20? She says, well, you'll be 13. And then they had this big conversation about, you know, the passage of time and what would that be like and everything. You realize that their tiny little lives are going to be framed by something. And the wind is blowing full on in our faces. Do we have the courage as parents and grandparents to hold the line for the truth of the Word of God? Do we believe in our heart of hearts in a way that transfers through the generations? As for God, His way is perfect. My mantra now is Psalm 71. O God, from my youth you have taught me, and I still proclaim your wondrous deeds. So even to old age and gray hairs, O God, do not forsake me until I proclaim your might to another generation, your power to all those to come.
9: Mm.
8: That's our role now. That's it. It's got to be. That's what you're doing here. That's what you're doing on this program.
9: Mm.
8: You're passing it from one generation to the next.
9: Mm.
8: And it's fantastic and it's necessary. So stay focused.
9: Yeah,
11: that's interesting you picked that passage.
8: Is that your favorite?
11: Well, it was one of Dennis Rainey's.
8: Oh, was it really?
11: Yeah, I mean, it's a legacy of family life.
8: Yeah, well, there you go.
11: Yeah, in a sense, you know, this generation to the next to the next.
8: That's good, yeah.
11: And you're sitting here bringing that up because that's how powerful a Christian family can be in this culture. And Dennis would say this, and we agree, and I've said it ever since, you know, the family is one of the strongest evangelistic tools we have.
8: There's two things.
11: To our neighbors.
8: A well-conducted Sunday-by-Sunday service and a family that is prepared to live by the Maker's instructions.
11: Mm. That's
8: great.
11: That's powerful.
9: Well, it makes me think of Matthew 10:16, when Jesus was sending the disciples out two by two, and he said to them, I am sending you out like sheep among wolves. Therefore, be as shrewd as snakes and as innocent as doves. And that is a word for our day.
8: It is.
9: Like, as we go out, and I'm thinking about our homes, I'm thinking about how many kids we had on our homes as our kids were growing up, their friends. And
8: sure.
9: I'm telling you, and it's even more so now, these kids are looking for a place that sure. they're seen, that they're loved. They want truth.
8: Yep.
9: They don't want it shoved in their face in a judgmental, kind of unappealing way.
8: Right.
9: They just want the gospel,
8: right.
9: which is the good news for everyone. And it comes with this grace and unconditional love of just listening to a story. Talk about a platform. Our kids, like, bring their kids in, bring their friends in the door, right. because we can love them and listen to them, because it's a crazy culture, and who knows what's going on in their homes. But to see a good marriage
8: yep.
9: and a family that feels like, man, there's joy here, there's security here, yep. there's truth here.
8: Yeah, we've just adopted a young lady as her aunt and uncle. You know, she comes out of a background that her parents, I don't know if they were ever married, but she's an only child. She's been in prison for the last year and a half, and she's now out. It's just the very thing you're saying, that now she's, for the first time, she sees the way, at least some small
9: yeah.
8: negative of what the full Technicolor picture is supposed to look like in terms of a husband and a wife and a family that functions. No, it's
9: what does she say?
8: She's thrilled to bits. It's amazing. Well, every time we see somebody born again by the Spirit of God, we realize this is just, this is fantastic. I mean, this is something that God has done.
9: Mm.
8: And it really is something that God has done. It always is, of course, because yeah. only God can open blind eyes.
9: Yeah.
8: Only God can soften hard hearts. Paul writes and he says, do you not realize that God's kindness would lead you to repentance?
9: Mm.
8: The kindness of God, a God who, despite the fact that we are rebels, comes to seek us out and goes to such lengths in order to put us back together again.
9: Mm.
8: This is the story we have, and we need to, you know, let a culture go where it's going. I mean, there's no point going to stick your finger in all the holes in the dam right now. We just have to go wisely, courageously, and tell the story that we've been given to tell, and trust God.
9: Yeah,
11: the middleman on yeah. the cross and going viral. What's that all about? Well,
8: that was in Dallas, you know, at a seminary thing.
11: Oh, it was?
8: The man on the middle cross, you know. The angel interviews him. It's all fiction, of course, but I mean, were you a member of a church? No. And were you baptized? No. You were in a home Bible study group? No. No. So what are you doing here? Well, I don't know. I don't know. Well, I'm going to get my supervisor, you know. So you get the supervising angel. He comes. Yeah, so what's going on? The other guy told me about it. He said, so let's just get straight to it. On what basis are you here? Well, the man on the middle cross told me I can come. That's all any of us are going to say.
9: Yeah. Mm.
8: That's it. My hope is built on nothing less than Jesus' blood and righteousness. Mm. Dare not trust the sweetest frame, but wholly lean on Jesus' name. That's it. That's what we want at the center of our lives and at the heart of our families.

0: You know, as I think about what Alistair was talking about family, I wish we would have had family life today when we first got married. Have you ever thought about that? It wasn't available then.
1: No.
0: And so we had family life, the ministry, we had the weekend, remember, but we didn't have a daily program that gave us daily input on how to be a husband, a wife, a mom, a dad, a Christian home, and a Christian family. And we were clueless.
1: I'm thinking if I would have listened to Alistair when we were younger, that would have impacted me. And what Alistair just did, that was like gold, wasn't it?
0: Oh, yeah.
1: It's just somebody that's looking back and looking forward. It gives you a real foundation to build your life on, which is Jesus.
0: It's building your life on wisdom.
1: Yeah.
0: Wisdom from the Word of God. And I would just say, guess what? We now do have family life today. That's in people's homes and cars and phones every single day, giving them input from the Word of God to say, here's how God designed the family, and we want to give you wisdom to lead that way. And I just want to say, we believe this is critical in these days. The wind is in our face, and we need to be strong and courageous to go forward and know how to do that. So I'm not inviting you. I'm challenging you to say, you know what? Instead of just listening, be a partner with us. Be a financial partner, which means you decide, I'm going to give whatever amount monthly to be a monthly partner with Family Life and say, I want this ministry to not just impact me, but impact my neighbors. And the only way that happens is people like you saying, I'm in. I'm not just a spectator. I'm playing. I'm getting on the field, and I'm playing, and I'm giving. And I'm giving to Family Life, and I want to make a difference. And you will make a difference. We need you. And again, his book is called The Christian Manifesto, Jesus' Life-Changing Words from the Sermon on the Plain. And you know what the plain is. Sometimes we call it the mount, but it's the plain. Okay, you can get your copy by clicking the link in the show notes at familylifetoday.com.
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11: Cloud cover means cooler temperatures and, yes, even the possibility of a sprinkle here and there. Highs today reaching 85, possibly. On the coast, it's cool, breezy, cloudy skies, 60-65. In the Willamette Valley Weather Center, I'm Robert Kraft.
12: 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All my words fall short. I've got nothing new. how could I express all my gratitude? 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Yet to me, it means even more. 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They give because God inspires their generosity. Then the second part of the verse really hits home. How could I express all my gratitude? I think the answer is with a simple thank you. Our Summer of Faith, Hope, and Love campaign just ended, and you blessed us. 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
18: And thank you for joining us. We're studying the book of Proverbs together. I hope you've been with us during this series, because we've been dealing with some very interesting subjects. And today we're going to talk about something we don't really like to talk about, this because we all hold our hands up and say, guilty. We all have used our tongue in ways that has not been pleasing to the Lord. But that doesn't mean we should give up on making use of our tongue proper, and that's what Proverbs will help us to do. It will give us clues and help us to understand how powerful the tongue is. And we'll get to that study in just a moment. Before we do that, let me just remind you again that God has a plan for the nation of Israel. No matter what you've been hearing or watching on television, what people are saying, some people in powerful positions doing things that are very foolish, I want you to know God has a plan, and I've written about that in this book called God's Heart for Israel and Why It Should Have a Place in Your Heart, too. How you should feel about Israel. As Christians, you don't just get to take your signal from the people who are speaking the loudest in the world, and they will do everything they can to destroy Israel. But as Christians, we have a better way. And God has laid this out for us. And in the Bible, there are many passages that tell us what our attitude should be toward our Jewish friends. And I'm going to ask